0: And thank you, Bishop Cousins. Thank you, the U.S. bishops. Hold your phone calls today, folks. The people here are going to be asking their own questions. And with that, let's begin. In the name of the Father, and of the Son, and of the Holy Spirit. Amen.
1: Amen.
0: I believe in God, the Father Almighty, creator of heaven and earth, and in Jesus Christ, his only Son, our Lord, who was conceived by the Holy Spirit, born of the Virgin Mary, suffered under Pontius Pilate, was crucified, died, and was buried. He ascended into hell. Third day rose again from the dead. He ascended into heaven, seated the right hand of God, the Father Almighty. From thence he shall come to judge the living and the dead.
1: I believe in the Holy Spirit, the Holy Catholic Church, the communion of saints, the forgiveness of sins, the resurrection of the body, and life everlasting. Amen.
0: This our Father is for our Holy Father, Pope Leo XIV. Our Father, who art in heaven, hallowed be thy name. Thy kingdom come, thy will be done on earth as it is in heaven.
1: Give us this day our daily bread, and forgive us our trespasses, as we forgive those who trespass against us. And lead us not into temptation, but deliver us from evil. Amen.
0: Three Hail Marys for an increase in the virtues of faith, hope, and charity. Hail Mary, full of grace. The Lord is with thee. Blessed art thou amongst women, and blessed is the fruit of thy womb, Jesus.
1: Holy Mary, Mother of God, pray for us sinners now and at the hour of our death. Amen.
0: Hail Mary, full of grace. The Lord is with thee. Blessed art thou amongst women, and blessed is the fruit of thy womb, Jesus.
1: Holy Mary, Mother of God, pray for us sinners now and at the hour of our death. Amen.
0: Hail Mary, full of grace, the Lord is with thee. Blessed art thou amongst women, and blessed is the fruit of thy womb, Jesus.
1: Holy Mary, Mother of God, pray for us sinners now and at the hour of our death. Amen.
0: Glory be to the Father, and to the Son, and to the Holy Spirit.
1: As it was in the beginning, is now, and ever shall be, world without end. Amen.
0: It is Pentecost Sunday. This is the Family Rosary Across America Live. We pray the glorious mysteries on Sunday, and let's go to the folks here at the Shrine of Our Lady of Lecce. Hi, what's your name and where are you from?
2: My name's Tammy Catt, and I am from Fleming Island, and I'm with the Secular Franciscan Order in Fleming Island, St. Bonaventure.
0: Wonderful. And Tammy, what's your prayer intention this morning?
2: We'd like to pray for our Franciscan brothers and sisters who will make their permanent profession in July of this Jubilee year of St. Francis, that our secular Franciscan order, founded through fraternal love, will grow in the virtues of true faith, firm hope, and perfect charity in the model of St. Francis.
0: Beautiful. What a gift to the world, St. Francis' example. Thank you so much. Let's take another prayer attention here from the open-air field in St. Augustine. Hello, young man. What's your name and where are you from?
3: Good morning. Rich Delgado. I'm with Our Lady Star of the Sea in Ponte Vedra Beach, Florida.
0: Beautiful. Stella Maris. How far is that from here, Ponte Vedra?
3: Oh, about 20 miles north.
0: Okay, great. And what's your prayer intention today, Mr. Delgado?
3: For the church, may we bear joyful witness that each human life comes from God, belongs to God, and is meant to return to God. And for a personal intention for my brother-in-law, Victor Villavicencio, who ended his pilgrimage on this earth this past Thursday, for the repose of his soul and for his family.
0: May he rest in peace. Thank
3: Amen.
0: You. May the souls of all the faith departed rest in peace. Thank you. Let's take one more prayer attention here. We have a young nun here. Hi, what's your name? What order are you with?
4: Sister Brittany, with the Servants of the Pierced Hearts of Jesus and Mary.
0: Were you born with a smile?
4: Yes.
0: Well, it's a beautiful smile. You can see you're happy in your vocation. And where is your convent?
4: We have a convent here in this diocese in Jacksonville, Florida.
0: Okay, and what kind of work do you do?
4: I currently serve in college campus ministry.
0: Well, good for you.
4: Diocese.
0: Thank you so much. What's your prayer intention this morning, sister?
4: For our Mother Foundress, Mother Adela Galindo, and all of the servants of the Pierced Hearts of Jesus and Mary, religious sisters, brothers, and priests, as well as the lay branch of our spiritual family.
0: Great. Thank you so much for your witness, for wearing your habit in public. People smile when they see that. Thank you. Helen, do you have any prayer intentions today?
5: I would like to pray for the person and our family who needs it the most.
0: Okay. Our Father, who art in heaven, hallowed be thy name. Thy kingdom come, thy will be done on earth as it is in heaven.
1: Give us this day our daily bread, and forgive us our trespasses, as we forgive those who trespass against us. And lead us not into temptation, but deliver us from evil. Amen.
0: Hail Mary, full of grace, the Lord is with thee. Blessed art thou amongst women, and blessed is the fruit of thy womb, Jesus.
1: Holy Mary, Mother of God, pray for us sinners, now and at the hour of our death. Amen.
0: Hail Mary, full of grace, the Lord is with thee. Blessed art thou amongst women, and blessed is the fruit of thy womb, Jesus.
1: Holy Mary, Mother of God,
6: Pray for us sinners, now and at the hour of our death. Amen.
0: Hail Mary, full of grace, the Lord is with thee. Blessed art thou amongst women, and blessed is the fruit of thy womb, Jesus.
6: Holy Mary, Mother of God, pray for us sinners, now and at the hour of our death. Amen.
0: Hail Mary, full of grace, the Lord is with thee. Blessed art thou amongst women, and blessed is the fruit of thy womb, Jesus.
6: Holy Mary, Mother of God, pray for us sinners, now and at the hour of our death. Amen.
0: Hail Mary, full of grace, the Lord is with thee. Blessed art thou amongst women, and blessed is the fruit of thy womb, Jesus.
6: Holy Mary, Mother of God, pray for us sinners, now and at the hour of our death. Amen.
0: Hail Mary, full of grace, the Lord is with thee. Blessed art thou amongst women, and blessed is the fruit of thy womb, Jesus.
6: Holy Mary, Mother of God, pray for us sinners, now and at the hour of our death. Amen.
0: Hail Mary, full of grace, the Lord is with thee. Blessed art thou amongst women, and blessed is the fruit of thy womb, Jesus.
6: Holy Mary, Mother of God, pray for us sinners, now and at the hour of our death. Amen.
0: Hail Mary, full of grace, the Lord is with thee. Blessed art thou amongst women, and blessed is the fruit of thy womb, Jesus.
6: Holy Mary, Mother of God, pray for us sinners, now and at the hour of our death. Amen.
0: Hail Mary, full of grace, the Lord is with thee. Blessed art thou amongst women, and blessed is the fruit of thy womb, Jesus.
6: Holy Mary, Mother of God, pray for us sinners, now and at the hour of our death. Amen.
0: Hail Mary, full of grace, the Lord is with thee. Blessed art thou amongst women, and blessed is the fruit of thy womb, Jesus.
6: Holy Mary, Mother of God, pray for us sinners, now and at the hour of our death. Amen.
0: Glory be to the Father, and to the Son, and to the Holy Spirit.
6: As it was in the beginning, is now, and ever shall be, world without end. Amen.
0: Oh, my Jesus,
6: forgive us our sins, save us from the fires of hell, lead all souls to heaven, especially those in most need of thy mercy.
0: If you're just tuning in right now, this is a very special broadcast of the Family Rosary Across America on Pentecost Sunday at the Shrine of Our Lady of Lecce in St. Augustine, Florida, which is the oldest Catholic church in America. It's a beautiful day here. There's sunshine, but the clouds are blocking some of the sun. There's a couple of drones up there taking video. There's a light breeze. There's a lot of happy people. If you're in Alaska, I think you'd like to be here this morning. So this is great. The second glorious mystery is the ascension of our Lord into heaven. And we have a young lady who has a prayer intention. Hi, what's your name and where are you from?
7: My name's Ellen Pearsall, and I'm from St. Augustine Shores.
0: Great. Is that nearby?
7: Yes. It's about 8 miles south of here.
0: Wonderful. And what do you do?
7: I'm retired, but I work part-time at the garden in Lowe's.
0: Good. Beautiful. I bet you like that.
7: I do.
0: Wonderful. And what's your prayer intention today?
7: I'd like to pray for everyone at Relevant Radio.
0: Thank you.
7: And also for all elected officials.
0: Good.
7: May the Holy Spirit inspire them throughout their service to enact laws that respect, defend, and promote the dignity of all life.
0: Good. We will pray for that. The more we pray, the better things go. Thank you so much for that. And here's a patriotic man because he's wearing a tie that's red, white, and blue. It's an American flag. I think they should salute it. You know, yesterday when I walked in the terminal at O'Hare Airport for American Airlines, they had about 1,000 American flags. I took a picture of it, posted it on my Facebook. I said, thank you, American Airlines, for being patriotic Memorial Day, because we need to do that. We need to remember all the people who made sacrifices for the freedoms that we enjoy. What's your name and where are you from?
8: I'm Mike Day, Director of the Office of Family Life for the Diocese of St. Augustine.
0: Yeah. Good for you. Thank you. And what's your prayer intention, Mike?
8: We pray for the Office of Family Life and all co-workers in the vineyard throughout the diocese, especially those in parishes and local ministries who have dedicated themselves to the service of marriages and families. May we be a constant source of hope, love, and support for their courageous witness of God's love to the world and all their joys and sorrows.
0: And anyone here, if you ever know of a family or a couple that's having a hard time, recommend them to Retrovi or to the family ministry here to arrive on time, not late. Maybe listen to Doug Hinder's show every day at 5 p.m. Central Time, Marriage Unhindered. We all need to work together to help people stay together. Do you know there's a village, I think it's in Croatia, when they get married, they both put their hand on the crucifix, and there's no divorces there. So we have to have that crucifix front center. Let's take another prayer intention here from the floor. Hi, what's your name? Where are you from?
9: Valerie Mellison. I'm a secular Franciscan with the St. Bonaventure Fraternity.
0: Wonderful. Do you know what the name Bonaventure means? It means good luck. What a great name.
9: That is a great name.
0: Saint Good Luck.
9: Saint Good Luck.
0: What's your prayer intention?
9: Our prayer intention is for our universal church, for Pope Leo, all bishops, priests, deacons, seminarians, consecrated and religious, that in this Jubilee year of Saint Francis, we strive with great humility to achieve justice, peace, and respect for all creation, bringing life to the gospel and the gospel to life.
0: God bless you. Thank you for that. Let's pray. Our Father who art in heaven, hallowed be thy name. Thy kingdom come, thy will be done on earth as it is in heaven.
1: Give us this day our daily bread, and forgive us our trespasses, as we forgive those who trespass against us. And lead us not into temptation, but deliver us from evil. Amen.
0: Hail Mary, full of grace, the Lord is with thee. Blessed art thou amongst women, and blessed is the fruit of thy womb, Jesus.
1: Holy Mary, Mother of God, pray for us sinners, now and at the hour of our death. Amen.
0: Hail Mary, full of grace, the Lord is with thee. Blessed art thou amongst women, and blessed is the fruit of thy womb, Jesus.
1: Holy Mary, Mother of God, pray for us sinners, now and at the hour of our death. Amen.
0: Hail Mary, full of grace, the Lord is with thee. Blessed art thou amongst women, and blessed is the fruit of thy womb, Jesus.
1: Holy Mary, Mother of God, pray for us sinners, now and at the hour of our death. Amen.
0: Hail Mary, full of grace, the Lord is with thee. Blessed art thou amongst women, and blessed is the fruit of thy womb, Jesus.
1: Holy Mary, Mother of God, pray for us sinners, now and at the hour of our death. Amen.
0: Hail Mary, full of grace, the Lord is with thee. Blessed art thou amongst women, and blessed is the fruit of thy womb, Jesus.
1: Holy Mary, Mother of God, pray for us sinners, now and at the hour of our death. Amen.
0: Hail Mary, full of grace, the Lord is with thee. Blessed art thou amongst women, and blessed is the fruit of thy womb, Jesus.
1: Holy Mary, Mother of God, pray for us sinners, now and at the hour of our death. Amen.
0: Hail Mary, full of grace, the Lord is with thee. Blessed art thou amongst women, and blessed is the fruit of thy womb, Jesus.
1: Holy Mary, Mother of God, pray for us sinners, now and at the hour of our death. Amen.
0: Hail Mary, full of grace, the Lord is with thee. Blessed art thou amongst women, and blessed is the fruit of thy womb, Jesus.
1: Holy Mary, Mother of God, pray for us sinners, now and at the hour of our death. Amen.
0: Hail Mary, full of grace, the Lord is with thee. Blessed art thou amongst women, and blessed is the fruit of thy womb, Jesus.
1: Holy Mary, Mother of God, pray for us sinners, now and at the hour of our death. Amen.
0: Hail Mary, full of grace, the Lord is with thee. Blessed art thou amongst women, and blessed is the fruit of thy womb, Jesus.
1: Holy Mary, Mother of God, pray for us sinners, now and at the hour of our death. Amen.
0: Glory be to the Father, and to the Son, and to the Holy Spirit.
1: As it was in the beginning, is now, and ever shall be, world without end. Amen.
0: Oh, my Jesus,
1: forgive us all our sins, save us from the fires of hell. Lead all souls to heaven, especially those in most need of thy mercy.
0: The third glorious mystery is the descent of the Holy Spirit upon the apostles. That's Pentecost Sunday. That's today. When the Holy Spirit came down upon the apostles and Our Lady, everything changed for the better in an instant. They lost their fear. Hi, sister. What's your name and where are you from?
10: My name is Sister Catherine Nazareth, and our religious order is founded in the Archdiocese of Miami, and personally, I'm from Illinois.
0: Oh, what a great state. That's right. What part of Illinois?
10: Central Illinois, Bloomington Normal.
0: Sure, wonderful. Great. And what's your prayer intention today, Sister Catherine?
10: That we may continue forming the human heart to build a civilization of love, life, truth, and solidarity in the heart of the church and in the heart of the world, and thus give a triumph to the pierced hearts of Jesus and Mary.
0: We will pray for that. Thank you. And what kind of ministry do you work in?
10: I also work in college campus ministry.
0: Here. Good. It's very important. You know, at that age, more than media, people need personal closeness and accompaniment. Right? 18 to 24, it's not about the media. It's about that personal touch-to-touch, like what you guys are doing, Focus is doing, Seek, Net Ministries, Opus Dei. It's a heavy investment of personal capital, so thank you for doing that. Let's take another prayer attention here from the folks here at Our Lady of La Leche, which means milk.
11: Good morning. I'm Maureen Shilkunas. I'm the Director for Human Life and Dignity.
0: Oh, thank you.
11: Here at the Diocese of St. Augustine.
0: Mm-hmm. And you guys passed a law here in Florida last year that was favorable to life?
11: Praise God. Defeated Amendment 4.
0: Thank you very much. God bless you. And your prayer intention, Marie.
11: That Our Lady of La Leche will protect our sovereign nation and the values of our Catholic teaching, especially about human life and dignity. And also for my local parish, I pray for all the intentions of Corpus Christi.
0: Beautiful. We'll pray for all of that. Let's take another prayer intention here from the floor. Young person here. Hi, what's your name?
12: Hi, I'm Nani LaFont, and I am also a secular Franciscan of St. Bonaventure Fraternity
0: in
12: Fleming Island.
0: Wonderful. And what's your prayer intention?
12: For all local and national members of the secular Franciscan order, that Christ's peace will shine through each of us as we strive to break down barriers of division within our Holy Church, our families and communities, and our nation. I have one more personal intention.
0: Sure, please.
12: I want to be thankful and grateful to God for leading all prodigals back to the church. I want to thank the church for receiving our prodigals. And this one particular prodigal right now is facing a life-threatening illness. So praise God for everything that he's done and is doing.
0: The door is always open. Come on in. Our Father who art in heaven, hallowed be thy name. Thy kingdom come, thy will be done on earth as it is in heaven.
1: Give us this day our daily bread, and forgive us our trespasses, as we forgive those who trespass against us. And lead us not into temptation, but deliver us from evil. Amen.
0: Hail Mary, full of grace, the Lord is with thee. Blessed art thou amongst women, and blessed is the fruit of thy womb, Jesus.
1: Holy Mary, Mother of God, pray for us sinners now and at the hour of our death. Amen.
0: Hail Mary, full of grace, the Lord is with thee. Blessed art thou amongst women, and blessed is the fruit of thy womb, Jesus.
1: Holy Mary, Mother of God, pray for us sinners now and at the hour of our death. Amen.
0: Hail Mary, full of grace, the Lord is with thee. Blessed art thou amongst women, and blessed is the fruit of thy womb, Jesus.
1: Holy Mary, Mother of God, pray for us sinners now and at the hour of our death. Amen.
0: Hail Mary, full of grace, the Lord is with thee. Blessed art thou amongst women, and blessed is the fruit of thy womb, Jesus.
1: Holy Mary, Mother of God, pray for us sinners now and at the hour of our death. Amen.
0: Hail Mary, full of grace, the Lord is with thee. Blessed art thou amongst women, and blessed is the fruit of thy womb, Jesus.
1: Holy Mary, Mother of God, pray for us sinners now and at the hour of our death. Amen.
0: Hail Mary, full of grace, the Lord is with thee. Blessed art thou amongst women, and blessed is the fruit of thy womb, Jesus.
1: Holy Mary, Mother of God, pray for us sinners now and at the hour of our death. Amen.
0: Hail Mary, full of grace, the Lord is with thee. Blessed art thou amongst women, and blessed is the fruit of thy womb, Jesus.
1: Holy Mary, Mother of God, pray for us sinners now and at the hour of our death. Amen.
0: Hail Mary, full of grace, the Lord is with thee. Blessed art thou amongst women, and blessed is the fruit of thy womb, Jesus.
1: Holy Mary, Mother of God, pray for us sinners now and at the hour of our death. Amen.
0: Hail Mary, full of grace, the Lord is with thee. Blessed art thou amongst women, and blessed is the fruit of thy womb, Jesus.
1: Holy Mary, Mother of God, pray for us sinners now and at the hour of our death. Amen.
0: Hail Mary, full of grace, the Lord is with thee. Blessed art thou amongst women, and blessed is the fruit of thy womb, Jesus.
1: Holy Mary, Mother of God, pray for us sinners now and at the hour of our death. Amen.
0: Glory be to the Father, and to the Son, and to the Holy Spirit.
1: As it was in the beginning, is now, and ever shall be, world without end. Amen.
0: O my Jesus,
1: forgive us of our sins, save us from the fires of hell. Lead all souls to heaven, especially those in most need of thy mercy.
0: And we thank God that Ave Maria University is the sponsor of the Family Rosary Across America today and every night of the year. They're doing a great job in Catholic College undergraduate education, located in sunny Ave Maria, Florida, where all of the buildings have air conditioning. The fourth glorious mystery is the Assumption of Our Lady in Heaven. Here's a young lady with a big smile. Hi, what's your name and where are you from?
13: Hi, I'm Elena Roan, and I am from St. Augustine, and I work in the Office of Family Life here at the Diocese of St. Augustine.
0: Wonderful. Very encouraging, Office of Family Life. Elena, what's your prayer intention?
13: For the United States Conference of Catholic Bishops, Secretariat of Laity, Marriage, Family Life, and Youth, the Catholic Family Life Association, and all marriage and family life ministry leaders across the country, may they all be sustained by the wisdom, strength, and encouragement of the Holy Spirit as they strive to provide formation, enrichment, and healing for the domestic church through all its stages and seasons.
0: Beautiful. We'll pray for that. And do you have any personal intention for your family and friends?
13: I do. I was married in January, and so I would like to pray for my husband and I in our marriage.
0: Wonderful. And if you want a baby, do the walk to marry. Right? We'll pray for you. We're so happy to see your joy. Thank you so much, Elena. Let's take another prayer intention here from another young nun from this Franciscan order. Hi, what's your name? Where are you from?
14: My name is Sister Molly, and I serve here in St. Augustine, and I'm originally from a suburb of Chicago.
0: What suburb?
14: Naperville.
0: Oh, I know Naperville.
14: Western suburb.
0: I was just there. What was your parish there?
14: St. Elizabeth Ann Seton.
0: Beautiful. I was at a funeral there yesterday at St. Peter and St. Paul. Beautiful community. Good. Sister Molly, what's your prayer intention?
14: That all those whom we serve may experience the maternal love and presence of Our Lady through our fourth vow of total Marian identification and availability.
0: Beautiful. We will pray for that. Our Father who art in heaven, hallowed be thy name. Thy kingdom come, thy will be done on earth as it is in heaven.
1: Give us this day our daily bread, and forgive us our trespasses, as we forgive those who trespass against us. And lead us not into temptation, but deliver us from evil. Amen.
0: Mary, full of grace, the Lord is with thee. Blessed art thou amongst women, and blessed is the fruit of thy womb, Jesus.
6: Holy Mary, Mother of God, pray for us sinners, now and at the hour of our death. Amen.
0: Hail Mary, full of grace, the Lord is with thee. Blessed art thou amongst women, and blessed is the fruit of thy womb, Jesus.
6: Holy Mary, Mother of God, pray for us sinners, now and at the hour of our death. Amen.
0: Hail Mary, full of grace, the Lord is with thee. Blessed art thou amongst women, and blessed is the fruit of thy womb, Jesus.
6: Holy Mary, Mother of God, pray for us sinners, now and at the hour of our death. Amen.
0: Hail Mary, full of grace, the Lord is with thee. Blessed art thou amongst women, and blessed is the fruit of thy womb, Jesus.
6: Holy Mary, Mother of God, pray for us sinners, now and at the hour of our death. Amen.
0: Hail Mary, full of grace, the Lord is with thee. Blessed art thou amongst women, and blessed is the fruit of thy womb, Jesus.
6: Holy Mary, Mother of God, pray for us sinners, now and at the hour of our death. Amen.
0: Hail Mary, full of grace, the Lord is with thee. Blessed art thou amongst women, and blessed is the fruit of thy womb, Jesus.
6: Holy Mary, Mother of God, pray for us sinners, now and at the hour of our death. Amen.
0: Hail Mary, full of grace, the Lord is with thee. Blessed art thou amongst women, and blessed is the fruit of thy womb, Jesus.
6: Holy Mary, Mother of God, pray for us sinners, now and at the hour of our death. Amen.
0: Hail Mary, full of grace, the Lord is with thee. Blessed art thou amongst women, and blessed is the fruit of thy womb, Jesus.
6: Holy Mary, Mother of God, pray for us sinners, now and at the hour of our death. Amen.
0: Hail Mary, full of grace, the Lord is with thee. Blessed art thou amongst women, and blessed is the fruit of thy womb, Jesus.
6: Holy Mary, Mother of God, pray for us sinners, now and at the hour of our death. Amen.
0: Hail Mary, full of grace, the Lord is with thee. Blessed art thou amongst women, and blessed is the fruit of thy womb, Jesus.
6: Holy Mary, Mother of God, pray for us sinners, now and at the hour of our death. Amen.
0: Glory be to the Father, and to the Son, and to the Holy Spirit.
6: As it was in the beginning, is now, and ever shall be, world without end. Amen.
0: O my Jesus,
6: forgive us of our sins, save us from the fires of hell, lead all souls to heaven, especially those in most need of thy mercy.
0: The fifth glorious mystery is the coronation of Our Lady as Queen of Heaven and Earth. You've all heard of the Church triumphant, the Church militant, and the Church suffering. The Church suffering are the souls in purgatory. The Church militant are those of us on earth fighting out. The Church triumphant are those in heaven. Here on the field today, we have visual representations of all three. The Church triumphant are those in heaven. Those are everybody under the shade over there, under there. So raise your hands if you're Church triumphant. All right, you're there under the trees and then under. That's great. Then you've got the Church militant. That's the people on the field, but they've got the umbrellas up over there, right? And the Church suffering, it's you guys sitting there in the sun and you don't have a shade. Round of applause for the Church suffering. God bless you. The fifth glorious mystery is the coronation of Our Lady. Hi, Louise. I know you.
15: Hi, Father Rocky.
0: Thanks for coming up from Orlando. What's your prayer intention tonight?
15: I'd like to pray for the repose of my soul, Catherine Cruz, who tragically died on Monday.
0: Oh, no.
15: Her birthday, she would have been 68 tomorrow.
0: Oh, that's young. May she rest in peace.
15: Thank you.
0: Thank you so much for coming today, Louise. Let's take another prayer intention. Now, this nun is smart. She's dressed all in white. And what's your name? Where are you from?
16: My name is Sister Anna Reardon, and I'm from here in Jacksonville. We have the convent at Assumption Parish.
0: Wonderful. What order are you?
16: Servant Sisters of the Home of the Mother.
0: God bless you.
16: We're founded in Spain. So.
0: Wonderful. What kind of ministry do you guys carry out?
16: So we work mainly in the parish and the school in Assumption, and we just try to bring especially young people to the Lord and the Eucharist to understand that he's truly there and then to find Our Lady as their mother. So.
0: Beautiful. Thank you. And what's your prayer intention this morning?
16: That the Home of the Mother may be a faithful instrument in Our Lady's hands and bring many souls to her Son in the Eucharist.
0: Good. We will pray for that. God bless you. Thank you for your witness. Let's take another prayer intention from this young couple here. Hi, what's your name? Where are you guys from?
17: Hi, Father Rocky. I'm Allison.
18: I'm Hector. We're from Southern Massachusetts, and we're glad that we saw you at SEEK this year as well.
0: Wow.
18: That was wonderful.
0: Are you perpetual pilgrims?
18: In one sense,
0: okay.
18: We might be.
0: So you're from Massachusetts. What brings you down here today?
18: We have family down here in Florida, but when we heard about this, we said we could not miss it.
0: Good for you. God bless you. And you guys are young. Are you guys even 20 yet?
17: We actually just graduated college in the last couple weeks.
0: Where'd you go?
17: I went to Roger Williams University.
0: All right.
18: Norwich University.
0: Wow. You're really up there in the Northeast. This is great. And what's your prayer intention?
17: Going off of that, for all recent college graduates,
0: please,
17: that they trust in God's plan and are led to their true vocations.
0: Good. We're going to hire about 5 of them this year at Relum Radio. Thank you so much
18: Father
0: for
18: Rocky.
0: Your witness and being here. And here we got a young man here, Josh. Who's this young man? What's your name?
19: My name is Sebastian Maldonado, and I'm from Pembroke Pines.
0: Wonderful. How old are you, Sebastian?
19: I'm 9 years old.
0: Well, thank you. What's your prayer intention?
19: Prayer intention is to pray for my family and so they can come close to Jesus.
0: I bet they will. We're all going to pray for that, Sebastian. We're proud of you. Our Father who art in heaven, hallowed be thy name. Thy kingdom come. Thy will be done on earth as it is in heaven.
1: Give us this day our daily bread, and forgive us our trespasses, as we forgive those who trespass against us. And lead us not into temptation, but deliver us from evil.
0: Amen. Hail Mary, full of grace, the Lord is with thee. Blessed art thou amongst women, and blessed is the fruit of thy womb, Jesus.
1: Holy Mary, Mother of God, pray for us sinners now and at the hour of our death. Amen.
0: Hail Mary, full of grace, the Lord is with thee. Blessed art thou amongst women, and blessed is the fruit of thy womb, Jesus.
1: Holy Mary, Mother of God, pray for us sinners now and at the hour of our death. Amen.
0: Hail Mary, full of grace, the Lord is with thee. Blessed art thou amongst women, and blessed is the fruit of thy womb, Jesus.
1: Holy Mary, Mother of God, pray for us sinners now and at the hour of our death. Amen.
0: Hail Mary, full of grace, the Lord is with thee. Blessed art thou amongst women, and blessed is the fruit of thy womb, Jesus.
1: Holy Mary, Mother of God, pray for us sinners now and at the hour of our death. Amen.
0: Hail Mary, full of grace, the Lord is with thee. Blessed art thou amongst women, and blessed is the fruit of thy womb, Jesus.
1: Holy Mary, Mother of God, pray for us sinners now and at the hour of our death. Amen.
0: Hail Mary, full of grace, the Lord is with thee. Blessed art thou amongst women, and blessed is the fruit of thy womb, Jesus.
1: Holy Mary, Mother of God, pray for us sinners now and at the hour of our death. Amen.
0: Hail Mary, full of grace, the Lord is with thee. Blessed art thou amongst women, and blessed is the fruit of thy womb, Jesus.
1: Holy Mary, Mother of God, pray for us sinners now and at the hour of our death. Amen.
0: Hail Mary, full of grace, the Lord is with thee. Blessed art thou amongst women, and blessed is the fruit of thy womb, Jesus.
1: Holy Mary, Mother of God, pray for us sinners now and at the hour of our death. Amen.
0: Hail Mary, full of grace, the Lord is with thee. Blessed art thou amongst women, and blessed is the fruit of thy womb, Jesus.
1: Holy Mary, Mother of God, pray for us sinners now and at the hour of our death. Amen.
0: Hail Mary, full of grace, the Lord is with thee. Blessed art thou amongst women, and blessed is the fruit of thy womb, Jesus.
1: Holy Mary, Mother of God, pray for us sinners now and at the hour of our death. Amen.
0: Glory be to the Father, to the Son, to the Holy Spirit.
1: As it was in the beginning, is now, and ever shall be, world without end.
0: Oh, my Jesus.
1: Forgive us our sins. Save us from the fires of hell. Lead all souls to heaven, especially those in most need of thy mercy.
0: In the name of the Father, and of the Son, and of the Holy Spirit.
1: Amen.
0: Thank you, Jesus, Mary, Joseph, angels, and saints, for joining us for the Family Rosary across America. I know you're in heaven, but I know you're listening. Thank you, Bishop. Thank you, Jason. Thank you, everybody here. Helen and the team of Relevant Radio. Remember, the family prays.
20: 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I'm Father Cedric Pizania, the host. 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The motto of my ministry is touching lives and saving souls. Every episode will inspire you, lift you up, encourage you. Most of all, I want to help you to connect with God and to experience God's grace. My teachings are all biblically based, and I invite you to listen now as I break open the truths that come from the Bible. This is called the power of Pentecost. It comes from Acts chapter 2. When the day of Pentecost had come, they were all together in one place. Suddenly a sound came from heaven like the rush of a mighty wind, and it filled the house where they were sitting. And then there appeared to them tongues as of fire distributed and resting on each one of them. And they were all filled with the Holy Spirit. The wind blew, the fire fell, people were touched, saved. The world would never be the same. Of course, I'm talking about Pentecost. All of a sudden, things changed. And in your life, I know that you want a new Pentecost. And all of a sudden, things can change in your life too. And I'm praying as you watch this program, it'll be a new Pentecost for you. Pentecost means 50. Penta, 50. 50 days after Passover, the Jewish festival of the harvest came, and there was an ingathering of the crops. Think about cornucopia, if you've ever seen that. Abundance, bountiful, full, overflowing, plenty, lavish, outlandish. You run out of words to describe the harvest. And what that meant, the bounty, the bountiful harvest. Now Pentecost is something new. It has not so much to do with a harvest of vegetables or fruits or that type of a thing. It has to do with bounty and abundance and overflow in our hearts. It says in the Gospel of John that God doesn't ration the Spirit. Jesus said, I have come that you may have life and life abundant. So there's this overflow, this abundance that God wants to give us. And that's what Pentecost is all about, the overflow of the Holy Spirit. God doesn't ration the Spirit. And then on Pentecost, there was a sound of a whistling wind, a rush of wind. The word in the Hebrew for the Spirit is ruach, onomatopoeic, which means it sounds like what it is. The Spirit, life, blessing, ruach. There was a rush, and it happened suddenly. And I think that's the way the spiritual life can be too. It can be going on and maybe feeling some desolation in your life, and then suddenly things change. Don't give up. Keep believing for a new Pentecost in your life. There was a sound of a rushing wind. I remember I went to visit my mother one time in Florida, and a hurricane came. It was Hurricane Jean. This is in central Florida. And the trees that she had in her yard were like swizzle sticks. It was a Category 1 hurricane, not as intense as a Category 5, but it was still a hurricane. And the trees were like swizzle sticks, just kind of moving around. And inside the house, I remember the rushing of the wind. It sounded like a harmonica. It was making such noise, it almost sounded like music. And it was very forceful, and that's what wind is. It's a force. It's energy. It drives things. And God doesn't ration the Spirit. There's power in the wind. Think about windmills, how they're driven by the wind. Turbines are driven by the wind, and they actually produce energy. The wind has power to produce, to create. The way I like to think about it is, it's not so much to create energy in electricity that we're talking about, but there's power in the Spirit to be strong when you have difficult circumstances. There's power in the Spirit to have energy when you feel tired. There's power in the Holy Spirit to pray. Behold, Jesus said, I give you power. There's energy, passion, grace in the Holy Spirit. The first image that I wanted to share with you was that of the wind. Of course, other images for the Spirit, there's fire, and there's light, there's breath. There's all kinds of beautiful images, the dove, the light of God. Pentecost had to do with the ingathering of the harvest, but it also had to do with the giving of the Ten Commandments. You remember what happened? Moses received the Ten Commandments, and they were written by the finger of God on stone tablets. Now Pentecost reinterprets that. There is a new covenant. This comes from the prophet Jeremiah, where God says, I will write my laws on your minds and in your hearts. I will forgive your sins, and everybody from the least to the greatest will come to know me. That's exactly what Pentecost does. Writes God's laws, God's ways, not on tablets of stone, but the tablet of our heart. You come to know God in a deep personal way. It's the Holy Spirit, the ministry of the Holy Spirit, the purpose of the Holy Spirit is to make us holy. And one of the ways that the Spirit does that is by breathing into us understanding about God's will and what God wants, especially morally. You have a developed conscience, a formed conscience that God brings to us. So there's this new understanding of the breathing of the Holy Spirit into us to make us holy. And the main reason why the Holy Spirit comes is so that everybody from the least to the greatest will come to know God in a deep personal way. So the Spirit comes to change us, and the Spirit comes to give us a relationship with God.

That's the meaning of Pentecost, that we would come to know in a deep personal way the reality of God and allow the Spirit to change us, to write deep in our hearts the very law of God, the very conscience of God, the very will of God. Pentecost, the power of Pentecost. It was some time ago, back in 1964, Pope John the 23rd prayed, "Lord, we need a new Pentecost." And I'm hoping that you're praying that in your own life. We need a new Pentecost. And he said, "Lord, renew your wonders in our day." Then Vatican II came. This is back in 1964. It was this ecumenical gathering of all these bishops and the cardinal and the pope. And this is happening in Rome. And the church changed. God breathed his spirit upon the Catholic.

reach out. It's a Catholic church because we are the light of the world and the salt of the earth. And the Spirit came and changed so many different things. And there was a filling. We heard at Pentecost, they were all filled with the Holy Spirit. I want to concentrate on the filling because I want you, as you're watching this program, wherever you are, could be in prison, could be in your living room, could be in a hotel, could be in a hospital, wherever you are right now, or listening by radio, as you hear my voice and as you watch this program, I'm praying that you will be filled with the Holy Spirit. And the filling of the Holy Spirit isn't just a one-time thing. It happens over and over and over again. Go to a gas station. Another word that they had for gas stations is a filling station. You know what happens? Your tank gets empty. You put gas in. You fill it. And that gas propels the car. You get that illusion? The Spirit comes to fill us, to propel us, to move us, to lead us and to guide us. And then, what about an empty glass? We're thirsty, got an empty glass, you fill it with water, you fill it with soda, you fill it with milk, and it slakes your thirst. In the same way, the Spirit comes to fill us, to slake our thirst. And we are all thirsty for more of God. If you've ever seen a sailboat on a non-windy day, the sail just kind of limps, kind of hangs there. But when the wind comes, it fills the sail and drives the vessel. In the same way, sometimes we can feel desolate or empty. Our sail is there, but it's kind of limp. Then the wind comes, fills our sail, and drives us, gives us creativity, gives us dreams and visions. That's part of Pentecost. And then I was thinking about an empty stomach. You can get hungry, you can feel it growling, then you fill it with food, and the food gives us energy. That's exactly who the Holy Spirit is. The Spirit of God that comes with power, with energy, with passion. And I'm praying that you will be filled, motivated, living with passion, having a new creativity, dreaming dreams and seeing visions, realizing your potential. Live with passion. That's the Holy Spirit. The Holy Spirit comes as a force, as a power, motivation, energy, drive, creativity, passion. But I want you to understand, the Holy Spirit is more than a power. The Holy Spirit is the person of God, living in you and me. The very person of God. Come to be with us, to live in us, and to help us. I remember on Pentecost, there was this great filling, and all the people there started talking in tongues, and they had this new energy. And then the first thing that they did was they went out and evangelized. They were a witness, and 3,000 people, 3,000 people heard them that day and were converted, came to Jesus. It was an amazing, miraculous happening. The world was turned upside down. The Acts of the Apostles, we're all familiar with it, the 28 chapters of the Acts of the Apostles and all that happened. Some scripture scholars call it the Acts of the Holy Spirit because the Holy Spirit is inhabiting people, indwelling people, and using people as instruments to reach out to the world. They turn the world upside down. Pentecost is for individuals, but it's also for communities. I already talked about Vatican II and what happened there. It's for people that are gathered together. Remember, the original Pentecost didn't just happen to one person. It happened to the whole group of disciples. There has been outpourings of the Holy Spirit all down throughout the ages. Many councils, Vatican II Council was one of many ecumenical councils that happened, where the Spirit moved in the Catholic Church. But I'm thinking about, in particular, about something that happened back in 1967. This happened at Duquesne University, where a group of college students got together. They were just going on a retreat, about 30 of them. And during the retreat, nothing seemed to be happening, and somebody wrote on a chalkboard, "We need a miracle." Maybe that's how you feel in your life. I need a miracle. Well, suddenlies happen.
God is the God of the miraculous.

as they were praying and in the chapel gathered that night, all of a sudden, just like Pentecost, something started to happen. A new joy happened, peace. Some people started talking in tongues, and they were all filled with the Holy Spirit. And from that beginning, in 1967 at Duquesne University, the charismatic renewal spread like wildfire. Notre Dame, other colleges, millions upon millions of people claimed to have received the Holy Spirit, a new relationship with God. And one thing that I want to say, and I want to make it clear, the Holy Spirit isn't just for the charismatic renewal. It's not just for Pentecostalists. It's not just for Protestants in the Azusa Street revival. It's for everybody. It ought to be mainstream. The Holy Spirit is what Jesus came to bring. Remember what he said in John 10:10? He said, I have come that you may have life and life abundant. This is the abundant life, the Zoe life that Jesus came to bring. The sweet Spirit of God.

I wanted to make clear that the Spirit is for groups, for community, as I have demonstrated, but also for individuals, for you and for me as we approach God. You can expect to be filled with the Holy Spirit when you seek the Spirit. And I love it in the Acts of the Apostles. It says that the Spirit came upon the apostles, not just once, but several times. Paul put it this way in Ephesians 5. He said, be ever filled with the Holy Spirit. In other words, there's not just one filling, not just one Pentecost. Rather, there's several fillings over and over and over again. I went to a restaurant one time. They gave me a glass of soda, and right there on the glass it said free refills, and I was glad about that. I said, that'll preach. There are free refills when you get thirsty, when you get tired, when your prayer life doesn't seem to be working. You pray, Holy Spirit, fill me. As you watch this program, this episode about Pentecost, I pray that you will be filled with the Holy Spirit in a new way. Free refills. Back in 1986, Pope John Paul II, now St. John Paul II, wrote an encyclical, and it was an encyclical about the Holy Spirit. It was called The Holy Spirit, Lord and Giver of Life. First of all, the Holy Spirit is Lord, not an angel or some kind of New Age spirit. Rather, the Spirit is God. Remember, it's the person of God living within us that is the Holy Spirit, Lord and Giver of Life. The Spirit brings energy and zeal and grace. The Spirit lifts us up when we're down. There are many words to describe the Holy Spirit, and one of them is called the Paraclete. That's a word in the Greek that means the helper. Actually, it means that there's a lawyer standing beside you, being your advocate. When you're on trial, that lawyer testifies on your behalf. That's the Holy Spirit helping us, standing by us, strengthening us. Sometimes we go through hard times. We need help. Could be you're going through a hard time right now. I remember when I joined the seminary, this is back in the 80s. I graduated in 1991 and I was ordained a priest back in 1991. But back in the 80s, I went to the seminary, best of intentions. I had a call from God, or so I thought. I had been anointed with the Holy Spirit, and I felt that God had called me to service. I go to the seminary, and, well, in prisons, I'll put it to you this way. In prisons, they have gangs. In seminaries, some of them, they have cliques. And there was a clique of the senior students. There was about six of them. And for some reason, they resisted me. And they came against me. It was one of the hardest times in my life. I thought it was going to be easy to be accepted by people. I mean, it's a Catholic seminary. I went into it, and I ran into turmoil. We had peer evaluations once a year, and during those peer evaluations, they came against me hard. They concentrated on me, said this and that and something else, and pretty much chewed me up and spit me out. I remember I went back to my room with tears in my eyes, feeling the rejection that I felt from those people that I had hoped were going to accept me. And it was obvious that they wanted me to leave the seminary. And right at that moment, it was one of the lowest moments of my life, I thought to myself, I need help. And then something rose up within me. Of course, we know what that something was. Someone rose up within me. And I didn't feel the wind blow or the fire fall, or there wasn't lightning. It was more this indomitable force. You see, the Spirit is very fierce. Remember what Paul said to Timothy? The Spirit is not a cowardly spirit, but a spirit of power, love, and self-control. And I remember thinking, I may leave, but if I do, it's not going to be because of them. It's going to be because of God, and I don't have a call. But if I do have a call, no one is going to make me leave.
And in fact, you know what? I think they did me a favor. I became more determined than ever to be strong, to face my challenges, to go through the difficulties. I know that was the Holy Spirit helping me. And the rest is history. I was strong. I went through my classes. I graduated, became a Catholic priest back in 1991, preached on the road for many years, God opened a door for me to get on television and radio. The rest is history. Where are they now? Well, we won't go into that. But the bottom line is that the Spirit, when I needed the Spirit most, helped me. And it's the same way, because maybe you're going through some trials and tribulations with people that are rejecting you, or situations or circumstances that are very difficult. Well, the Spirit is there too to help you.

0: The Spirit is the helper that fortifies us. That's one of the great gifts of the Holy Spirit. Courage, fortification, strength. The Spirit holding our hand, standing by us. Paul was in prison one time, Paul the Apostle. And he was being held in prison. And in the middle of the night, God speaks to him, "As you have borne witness to me in Jerusalem, you are going to bear witness to me in Rome." What was God doing? At one of Paul's lowest moments, he was holding his hand, strengthening him, fortifying him, and Paul never backed down. Paul was the same one that wrote that the spirit that God has given us isn't a cowardly spirit. He was telling Timothy, be strong. When you have trials and tribulations and challenges in your life, stand up to them. We don't have a cowardly spirit. We have a spirit of power and love and self-control. And self-control when it comes to temptations. The Spirit within us, wow. The helper who walks with us. Not only does the Spirit walk with us, the Spirit is in us. And in, of course, is closer than with. I love that term. The Spirit is the standby. And as we go through life, we need somebody to stand by us. Because we don't journey alone. I don't know if you've ever heard the song by Ben E. King. He wrote a song called Stand By Me. Love the verses. When the night is come and the land is dark and the moon is the only light we'll see, no, I won't be afraid. Oh, I won't be afraid. Just as long as you stand, stand by me. Wow. What are you facing? Whatever trials or difficulties or hardships that you're facing, you can do it. You see, you have this indomitable, indefatigable, strong, powerful, energetic spirit living within you. That's the Holy Spirit. And as you hear these words, I pray that you will be filled with the Holy Spirit to be able to face your challenges, to grow. Remember, the Holy Spirit, to help us to grow, writing His laws in our hearts, and most of all, to know God in a deep personal way. That's why the Spirit comes. The Spirit who stands by us, who is with us, and who lives in us. And I love Paul the Apostle. He writes so much about the Holy Spirit, especially Romans chapter 8. And he's so gutsy. He is so forceful in his words. And he said, I believe that nothing in all creation will ever be able to separate us from the love of God. And then he says, not even death will be able to separate us from the love of God that comes to us in Christ Jesus our Lord. And that's the great fear that everybody has. Oh no, what's going to happen when I die? He's saying, when you're in the Holy Spirit, that not even death will separate you from God's love. And that's exactly what he wrote about when he wrote about the Holy Spirit. He says, the Holy Spirit is God's love poured into our hearts. And not even death can separate us from that. Wow. Life in the Spirit. That's what Pentecost is all about. One of the reasons why I was ordained was to proclaim life in the Holy Spirit. That's why I'm real excited about Pentecost. In his encyclical, John Paul II wrote that there needs to be a new awakening about the Holy Spirit in the hearts of the faithful. We know about the Holy Spirit at Mass. We know about the sign of the cross. We pray to the Holy Spirit. We sing, O come, Holy Ghost. But many people don't know who the Holy Spirit is. And I'm praying that as you watch this program, you will be filled with the Holy Spirit. That's exactly what happened in the Acts of the Apostles. Peter was preaching, and the Gentiles heard him preaching, and as they listened to him preaching, the Holy Spirit came upon them, fell upon them, in the same way as you hear me now. I pray the Holy Spirit will fall upon you. And help yourself by reading the scriptures, reading good books about the Holy Spirit. Celebrate the sacraments if you're a Catholic Christian. Surrender to God in prayer. Turn away from sin, and you will be filled with the Holy Spirit. The wind blew. The fire fell. Now I invite you to unfurl your sails, catch the wind, and the Spirit will lead you, drive you, and control you. Be filled with the Holy Spirit, and don't just live, live with passion.
1: 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May Almighty God bless you, the Father, the Son, and the Holy Spirit. Amen.
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7: This Sunday, the church celebrates Pentecost. In the Gospel, we read, Jesus came and stood in their midst and said to them, "Peace be with you." Jesus said to them again, "Peace be with you. As the Father has sent me, so I send you." In most places, today's solemnity is celebrated with commotion. After all, the coming of the Holy Spirit pushes the church to fulfill her missionary mandate and to go to the corners of the earth proclaiming Jesus Christ as Lord. It might strike some, therefore, as odd that our Lord would stand after his resurrection before the apostles and tell them, "Peace be with you." Isn't peace a static thing? Doesn't it denote calm and the lack of motion? But in fact, the Greek word that our Lord uses here comes from the verb meaning to unite, to complete, to make whole. It is as if our Lord were saying to the apostles, "I have made you whole. You are now complete. And now I am sending you forth as the Father sent me." It kind of makes you wonder whether the apostles felt like they were complete, whether they felt like they were ready. Didn't some of them still have doubts? Weren't some of them still split in two or divided inside? None of this really seems to matter to our Lord. Why? Because the peace that he gives comes from the Holy Spirit. It is a peace that is different from the peace that the world gives. It doesn't come from below. It comes from above. God is ready to enable us to do things that we could never prepare for ourselves. It's like that old saying, God doesn't call the equipped, he equips the called. So the real question for a believer is not whether or not we're ready to follow Christ, but whether or not we want to. God asks for our courage and supplies the rest.
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Thanks for joining us this evening for another Irish segment here on KMMK. I'm your host, Marita May. That first song may have taken you a bit by surprise, as it doesn't sound as traditional as other Irish music you may be used to, but that is why I personally love it. That song is titled Wet Field Day by a band called Elephant Sessions, hailing from the Highlands of Scotland. They are creating a progressive blend of traditional tunes fused with funk and electronic beats. Elephant Sessions are bringing a new era of music to the UK and will be touring through Europe as well as a few festivals here in the US this summer. Next up, we will be going back down the traditional route with a well-known tune written and recorded by the amazing fiddle player Natalie McMaster titled David's Jig. Born in Nova Scotia, Natalie has become a well-known superstar in the Celtic music world. Both a fiddler and a step dancer, Natalie has built a career on her electrifying live performance tours, and now tours alongside her husband and four kids who also fiddle and step dance. I've actually seen them perform, and it is truly amazing. Once again, this is David's Jig.

That was Steps, written and recorded by Brian Finnegan, an Irish flute and tin whistle player born and raised in a town called Armagh in Northern Ireland. He has toured extensively through Ireland, the United States, and Latin America as well, which has influenced his writing and recording styles. Moving on, here is a folk band from Scotland I recently discovered called Tallisk. If you listen closely to this blend of instruments, you will hear violin, guitar, and then what you may think is an accordion, but actually it's an instrument called a concertina. It's much smaller and rounder on both ends compared to a traditional accordion, and it's most closely related to what you may know as a squeeze box. This is their tune called Echo.

That was Wayfaring Stranger, recorded by Conla, a group from Northern Ireland who I had the pleasure of seeing here in Cedar Rapids this year at CSPS Hall. You may have recognized that song as it has been recorded by multiple artists over the last 100 years, most notably recorded by Emmy Lou Harris, Johnny Cash, and Ed Sheeran. Historians have traced its origin back to the early 1800s and have debated whether it was written as a gospel spiritual, a folk song, or potentially a tune from Portuguese settlers from the southern Appalachian region. Although it's not Irish, I loved the Irish influences and instrumentation that Conla added into their version. To finish our program, here is a tune called Hugin and Munin, written by 10 Strings and a Goatskin. I don't know the inspiration behind this tune, but I looked up the title and found that these names refer to the two ravens in Norse mythology who were known for helping the god Odin. According to an Icelandic historical translation, two ravens sit on Odin's shoulders and whisper all the news which they see and hear into his ear. They are called Hugin and Munin. He sends them out in the morning to fly around the whole world, and by breakfast they are back again. Thus, he finds out many new things, and this is why he was called the Raven God. Of course, that is just a story, and I'm not sure if that is what the band used as inspiration behind writing this tune, but if you use your imagination, you can almost hear those birds flying out in the morning. I hope you enjoy this. Hugin and Munin by 10 Strings and a Goatskin.

Thank you so much for joining me this evening for this Irish music playlist. If you like these tunes, you can find the links to the songs on our Facebook page, KMMK 88.7 FM.

liturgical calendar, that we have the sequence. It comes just before the Gospel. Today's liturgy emphasizes also the seven gifts of the Holy Spirit, which guide us in our daily lives. And those gifts of the Holy Spirit, I'm sure you know, are wisdom, the ability to see things through God's perspective. We also have the gift of understanding, deepening our insight into the mystery of the faith and religion. There is the gift of counsel, which refers to the right judgment to discern between right and wrong. We also have the gift of fortitude. It's about courage and spiritual strength that gives us the strength to stand up to our faith, or for our faith, even in the face of adversity. Knowledge is also one of the gifts of the Holy Spirit, that is the capacity to understand the meaning of God and our relationship with Him. Piety is also one of the gifts of the Holy Spirit, a deep reverence and affection for God. During Pentecost Mass, the Paschal candle is also prominent. Right now, the procession is underway, has started, being led, of course, by the cross and the candle bearers. Beautifully decorated basilica today with red roses

0: Fratelli e sorelle,
1: brothers and sisters, Pentecost, the culmination of the Easter season, invites us to contemplate the mystery of our filial consecration and the omnipresence of the Spirit of communion upon the Church and all nations. Through the sprinkling of water, we ask that the Spirit renew all things and rekindle within it us the freshness of Christian life first received in baptism. The Holy Father will now bless the water with which will be sprinkled the congregation. Lord our God, in your mercy, be present to your people's prayers, and for us who recall the wondrous work of our creation, and still greater work of the redemption, graciously bless this water, for you created water to make the fields fruitful and to refresh and cleanse our bodies. You also made water the instrument of your mercy. And through water, you freed your people from slavery and quenched their thirst in the desert. Through water, the prophets proclaimed the new covenant you were to enter upon with the human race. And last of all, through water, which Christ made holy in the Jordan, you have renewed our corrupted nature in the bath of regeneration. Therefore, may this water be for us a memorial of the baptism we have received, and grant that we may share in the gladness of our brothers and sisters who at Easter have received their baptism, through Christ who is our Lord.
2: Amen.
1: The Holy Father, blessing the water. This is the rite of aspergers, the rite of sprinkling the congregation with holy water, symbolizing penance, spiritual cleansing. Water gives life and purifies, and having been cleansed, we can celebrate the Eucharist. The Holy Father now sprinkling the congregation. And the Sistine Choir singing Vidi Aquam.

0: di Onnipotente ci purifichi dai peccati e per questa celebrazione dell'Eucaristia ci renda degni di partecipare alla mensa del suo regno nei secoli dei secoli.
1: Amen.
2: Now the Sistine Chapel Choir leads us into the Gloria.

0: Preghiamo.
1: Let us pray. O God, who by the mystery of today's great feast sanctify your whole church in every people and nation, pour out, we pray, the gifts of the Holy Spirit across the face of the earth, and with the divine grace that was at work when the gospel was first proclaimed, fill now once more the hearts of our believers through our Lord Jesus Christ, your Son, who lives and reigns with you in the unity of the Holy Spirit, one God forever and ever. And with the opening prayer said, we enter into the Liturgy of the Word. The first reading is from the Acts of the Apostles. Very packed basilica here. In front is a sea of red roses and white roses. When the day of Pentecost arrived, the apostles were all together in one place, and suddenly there came from heaven a sound like a mighty rushing wind, and it filled the entire house where they were sitting. And divided tongues as of fire appeared to them and rested on each one of them. And they were filled with the Holy Spirit and began to speak in other tongues as the Spirit gave them utterance. Now there were dwelling in Jerusalem Jews, devout men from every nation under heaven, and at this sound the multitude came together, and they were bewildered, because each one was hearing them speak in his own language. And they were amazed and astonished, saying, "Are not all these who are speaking Galileans? And how is it that we hear each of us in his own native language? Parthians, Medes and Elamites, and residents of Mesopotamia, Judea and Cappadocia, Pontus, Asia, Persia and Pamphylia, Egypt and the parts of Libya belonging to Cyrene, and visitors from Rome, both Jews and proselytes, Cretans and Arabians, we hear them telling in our own tongues the mighty works of God." The responsorial psalm: Send forth your Spirit, O Lord, and renew the face of the earth.

0: And now we listen to the second reading, a reading from the letter of St. Paul to the Corinthians.
1: A reading from the first letter of St. Paul to the Corinthians. Brothers and sisters, no one can say Jesus is Lord except in the Holy Spirit. Now there are varieties of gifts, but the same Spirit. And there are varieties of service, but the same Lord. And there are varieties of activities, but it is the same God who empowers them all in everyone. To each is given the manifestation of the Spirit for the common good. For just as the body is one and has many members, and all the members of the body, though many, are one body, so it is with Christ. For in one Spirit, we were all baptized into one body. Jews or Greeks, slaves or free, and all were made to drink of one Spirit.

And now, as I said earlier on, at the beginning of the Mass, the choir is going to lead us in singing what is known as the Pentecost sequence, that is in Latin, basically saying, "Come, Holy Spirit, come, and from your celestial home, shed a ray of light divine."

This ancient poem, chanted in Gregorian melody, emphasizing the solemnity of this occasion. Now the sequence done, we have the proclamation, the gospel acclamation rather, and we have the deacons and the candle bearers in procession. The gospel acclamation: Come, Holy Spirit, fill the hearts of your faithful and kindle in them the fire of your love.

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1: The Gospel reading according to St. John. And now, incensing the book of the Gospels is done on solemn occasions, preparing us to listen to the word of God himself. On the evening of that day, the first day of the week, the doors being locked where the disciples were for fear of the Jews, Jesus came and stood among them and said to them, "Peace be with you." When he had said this, he showed them his hands and his side. Then the disciples were glad when they saw the Lord. Jesus said to them again, "Peace be with you. As the Father has sent me, even so I am sending you." And when he had said this, he breathed on them and said to them, "Receive the Holy Spirit. If you forgive the sins of any, they are forgiven. If you withhold forgiveness from any, it is withheld." The Gospel of the Lord.

The deacon will now take the book of the Gospels to the Holy Father in procession. And the Holy Father is going to kiss the book of the Gospels, and with it he is going to bless us. Just in case you are joining us, this is the Pentecost Sunday Mass being celebrated here in the Basilica of St. Peter. Very solemn occasion, and also a very joyous occasion indeed. Bright colors, a sea of red vestments in front there, from the cardinals, the bishops, and the priests who are at this Mass. With Pentecost, we conclude the Easter time, and then we shall enter into the liturgical season of ordinary time. The Holy Father blessing us with the book of the Gospels. And now we shall listen to his homily as he speaks to us on this Pentecost Sunday.

0: Cari fratelli, sorelle,
1: dear brothers and sisters, the Easter season reaches its fulfillment today on the solemnity of Pentecost. To highlight the continuity of this salvific event, the Gospel takes us back to the first days of the week, that is, to that new day on which the risen Jesus appeared to the disciples, showing them his hands and his side. The Lord reveals his glorious body, specifically his wounds, the marks of the crucifixion, these signs of the passion more eloquently than any other word, are now transfigured. He who was dead lives forever. Upon seeing the Lord, the disciples too are restored back to life. They had shut themselves up in the upper room, overcome by fear, but Jesus comes and stands among them, even through the doors which were closed. He passes through our death, opening the tomb and throwing it wide open when there was no way out of us. Christ accompanies his action with the words, "Peace be with you." And immediately afterwards, he breathes the Holy Spirit upon the disciples. The risen one is full of life. After having proven that he was restored to life as a true man, he bestows the life of God as the beloved Son of the Father, who has become for our sake our brother and redeemer. In the same upper room where he instituted the new and eternal covenant, Jesus pours out the Spirit. The place of the Last Supper and betrayal is now transformed. The tomb of the apostles becomes the entire church and the womb of the resurrection. Pentecost, therefore, is a Paschal feast and a feast of the body of Christ, which by grace is all of us. In celebrating this mystery, I would like to focus on three aspects. First of all, the Spirit of the Risen One is the Spirit of peace. Indeed, through the Paschal mystery, Christ restores peace between God and humanity, and the Holy Spirit pours his peace into our hearts and spreads it through the world. This peace stems from the forgiveness and leads us to forgiveness. It begins with the forgiveness given by Jesus himself, whom he betrayed, condemned, and crucified, surprising us with his love. The Risen One himself says, "If you forgive the sins of any, they are forgiven." With these words, Jesus involves in us in a divine work, for only God can forgive sins. This authority is bestowed as a sign of universal reconciliation. The Lord pours out his Spirit of peace from one end of history to the other. For who has redeemed everyone from the death excludes no one. Indeed, the Holy Spirit is Lord and giver of life since the beginning of creation, when he hovered over the waters. And now, in renewing creation, he transforms the history of the world. Pentecost truly appears as the feast of the new covenant, the covenant between God and all the people of the world. While the roaring sound from above, the wind and the tongues of fire in the upper rooms are reminiscent of the ancient signs of Sinai, God's holy law is inscribed in our hearts, engraved by the Spirit with the letters of love in the flesh of Christ and in his body of the church. This is the rule of peace, the twofold commandment of love that the Spirit reminds us with every heartbeat. With our heart, we can therefore pray, "Veni Sancte Spiritus." for he has already been given to us. We can long for him, for he has already been promised to us. We can welcome him, for he himself is a sweet guest of our soul. A second point is that the Spirit of the Risen One is the Spirit of Mission. As the Father has sent me, says the Lord, so I send you. We are consequently drawn into Jesus' mission, the mission of the one who proceeds from God and returns to God through the power of the Spirit, who in turn proceeds from the Father and the Son and is worshipped and glorified with them as one God. The Holy Spirit is the living charity of Christ that fuels us, spurs us, and sustains us in our mission, while bestowing on the apostles the power of peace, the power to preach. The same Spirit teaches humanity the word of salvation. Now that the apostles have received the breath of the risen one within themselves, this proclamation pours from their lips, borne by the voice of Peter and those who are with him. On the day of Pentecost, the apostles begin to proclaim Jesus crucified and risen. In other words, the mighty works of God are summed up in redemption, which begins with faith. Indeed, the first work of the Holy Spirit in us is the faith with which we profess Jesus is Lord. This faith lives and is expressed in every good deed, in every act of mercy and virtue. The work of God, therefore, is each one of us who came here today from all parts of the world, invited to the Lord's table, gathered to listen to His word, and called to bear witness to it everywhere. Dear friends, we are truly co-workers of the gospel. The whole church is the protagonist, not merely its guardian. Through the power of the Spirit, our proclamation is filled with joy and hope. For we, yes, we ourselves, are the newness of the world, the light and the salt of the earth. Certainly, not because of our own merit or privilege, but because of the word of the Lord, who sanctifies the sinner, heals the leper, and transforms the one who denied him into an apostle. As we can clearly see, there are changes that do not bring new life to the world, but make it grow old and through error and voiceless. Nevertheless, the Holy Spirit enlightens minds and instills new vitality in our hearts. This is how He transfigures history, opening it to salvation, which is the gift of the Lord and which He offers to everyone. The church mission bears witness to this offer, thereby transforming the world, the world's confusion into communion with God and among ourselves. The mission begins by proclaiming the truth about God and man, for the Spirit of the Risen One is the Spirit of truth, whom the Lord Himself promised us, asking for the unity of His church, a unity founded on the love of God, the source of our love. The Spirit, who has spoken through the prophets, always promotes unity in truth, for He imbues in us understanding, harmony, and coherence of life. As St. Augustine teaches, the Holy Spirit willed that this should be the sign of His presence, the gift of tongues that are understood within the one faith. The Paraclete protects us from everything that hinders this understanding, including partisanship, hypocrisy, fads, and the obscure light of the gospel. The truth that God gives us thus stands as a liberating word for all people, a message that transforms every culture from within. Indeed, the Spirit of the Risen One is not poured out once and for all, but constantly, just as the Eucharist is the living presence of Christ who nourishes us unceasingly, so too does the Holy Spirit imprint His character upon us in baptism, which makes us Christians, in confirmation, which establishes us as witnesses, in holy orders, which constitutes ministers and shepherds for God's people. In every sacrament, He is the Dator Venerum, the source of holiness, who multiplies gifts and charisms through prayer, works and mercy, and the study of the Word of God. As the Apostle teaches us, to each is given the manifestation of the Spirit for the common good. It is precisely for this reason that we are the Church, the one body that lives in God and serves the world. Thanks to the Spirit, we can bring true peace to all, the truth that serves the same Christ, our Lord. Dear friends, with fervent hearts, let us pray today that the Spirit of the Risen One may save us from the evil of war, which is overcome not by superpower, but by the omnipotence of love. Let us pray that He free humanity from misery, which is redeemed not by immeasurable wealth, but by an inexhaustible gift. Let us pray that He heals us from the scourge of sin through the salvation proclaimed to all people in the name of Jesus. This is the grace that instills courage in the apostles. May He similarly instill us in us today and always through the intercession of Mary, Mother of the Church. Pope Leo just concluding his homily on this solemnity of Pentecost. Among other many nuggets from his homily, telling us that the same Spirit in the upper room, it is the same Spirit in the upper room who instituted the Eucharist, that Jesus now pours out the Holy Spirit on us. The Spirit who has spoken through the prophet always promises unity in truth. He gives us understanding, harmony, and coherence of life. The Pope also imploring us with fervent hearts. He says, let us pray today that the Spirit of the Risen One may free us from the evils of war, which is overcome not by superpower, but by omnipotence of love. And now we recite together the Creed.

And now it's time for the prayers of the faithful. Brothers and sisters, docile to the Holy Spirit who intercedes in us with inexhaustible groaning, let us raise our common prayers to God. Let us pray to the Lord. Lord, hear us. And the first prayer is in Chinese. Let us pray for the Holy Church. May the Spirit of Wisdom, present in the Church, unify us, cause the light of the Risen One to shine within her, and encourage her to lead all people to holiness. Praying for the Holy Church in Chinese. Let us pray for the Pope and all the pastors of the Church. May the Spirit of Fortitude sustain Pope Leo and all pastors, renew in them the zeal and courage in proclaiming the gospel, and grant them the grace to love and serve the Church. And the next prayer will be in Swahili. Kiswahili. Let us pray for all people of the earth and their leaders. May the Spirit of counsel enlighten the hearts of all the rulers and people, guide them in the pursuit of true good, justice, and peace, and strengthen in all the desire for fraternity. Listen to a prayer in Swahili, now in Portuguese. Let us pray for those who are experiencing trials and suffering. May the Spirit of Consolation heal the brokenhearted, sustain the sick and those in pain, and grant a vision of hope to all who are discouraged. And the last prayer is in Hindi. Let us pray for those gathered here today. May the Spirit of Communion make of us an offering pleasing to God. Unite all lives more closely to Christ and fill us with the joy of spreading the sweet fragrance of the gospel through the world.

Accept, O God, our prayer, and grant that the fire of the Holy Spirit poured forth into our hearts may make us fervent in love, through Christ who is our Lord. At this point, the liturgy now evolves into the liturgy of the Eucharist and the offertory, where we offer the bread and wine. As we offer the bread and wine, we also present ourselves before God's altar, that we too may be transformed into the body and blood of the Lord. And now we see the procession bringing to the altar the species that will be used during this celebration, very special celebration of Pentecost.

Holy Father, now blessing the incense and incensing the altar. As the incense is also the gifts that are on the altar, the bread and wine.

0: And as the deacon turns to incense the congregation, a reminder to all of us that may this fragrant incense remind us also that we are God's holy people. We are His holy temple.
1: Pregate, fratelli e sorelle, perché il mio e il vostro sacrificio sia gradito a Dio Padre Onnipotente.
0: Grant, we pray, O Lord, that as promised by your Son, the Holy Spirit may reveal to us more abundantly the hidden mystery of this sacrifice and graciously lead us into all truth. Through Christ, who is our Lord.
1: Il Signore sia con voi.
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0: It is truly right and just, our duty and our salvation, always and everywhere to give you thanks, love, Lord, Holy Father, Almighty and Eternal God, for bringing your Paschal mystery to completion. You bestowed the Holy Spirit today on those you made your adopted children by uniting them to your only begotten Son. The same Spirit, as the Church came to birth, opened to all people the knowledge of God and brought together the many languages of the earth in professing one faith. Therefore, overcome with this Paschal joy, every land, every people exalts your praise, and even the heavenly powers with the angelic hosts sing together the unending hymn of your glory as we acclaim, Holy, Holy, Holy Lord.

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1: So the two most senior cardinals among the College of Cardinals, Cardinal Leonardo Sandri, the Argentinian-born prelate, who is the vice dean

also on celebrating at the altar with the Pope, Cardinal Francis Arinze, also among the two most senior prelates in the College of Cardinals. He is the Prefect Emeritus of the Congregation for Divine Worship, taking part in this Pentecost Sunday Mass. The Holy Father now inviting us to pray together the Our Father.

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0: Lord Jesus Christ, you say to your apostles, peace I leave you, my peace I give you. Look not on our sins but on the faith of your church, and graciously grant her peace and unity in accordance with your will, who live and reign forever and ever. The peace of the Lord be with you always.
1: Nello spirito del Cristo risorto, scambia.

the deacon now inviting us to share with each other a sign of peace, which you can also do wherever you are, to those that are watching or listening to this broadcast, the solemnity of Pentecost. We also at the same time pray and wish the world peace, as the Holy Father told us in the homily. In the meantime, we see the priests who are fanning out across the basilica to take their place in readiness for the distribution of Holy Communion. I'm told there are 5,000 gathered in this basilica for this Mass. Very big turnout indeed for such a lovely celebration, almost full to capacity.

Ecco l'agnello di Dio, ecco colui che toglie i peccati del mondo. Beati gli invitati alla cena dell'agnello.

Holy Father and those that are assisting at the altar, together with the ministers now receiving Holy Communion, and shortly everybody else in the cathedral will receive Holy Communion. We can also unite ourselves spiritually that the most blessed sacrament in the presence of Jesus may be truly present also to me and my family wherever I am, and that we may never be parted from him. And then suddenly there came from heaven a sound like a mighty rush of wind. This is the communion antiphon being sung by the Sistine Chapel Choir right now.

case you are just joining us, the Eucharist being celebrated is the Mass of the Pentecost. This is the live broadcast of the Pentecost Mass celebrated by Pope Leo XIV in the Basilica of St. Peter's. We are slowly coming to the end of this Eucharistic celebration. Let us pray. O God, who has bestowed heavenly gifts upon your Church, safeguard, we pray, the grace you have given, that the gift of the Holy Spirit poured out upon her may retain all its force, and that the spiritual food may gain her abundant eternal redemption. The final prayer, and now the final blessing. Bow your heads and pray for God's blessing. May God, the Father of light, who was pleased to enlighten the disciples' minds by the outpouring of the Spirit, the Paraclete, grant you gladness by his blessings and make you always abound with the gifts of the same Spirit. May the wondrous flames that appeared above the disciples powerfully cleanse your hearts from every evil. And may God, who has pleased to unite many tongues in the professions of the faith, give you perseverance in the same faith, and by believing may you journey with hope and a clear vision. And now the blessing.

the Holy Father leaving the altar and before the image of Our Lady, Mother of God. Meanwhile, the choir leads us in a Marian antiphon of Regina Celi, Queen of Heaven, rejoice, alleluia.

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1: Across the centuries, the search for truth has never ceased, and one mind still stands as a guiding light. Welcome to the Thomistic Mind with Dr. Reed. I'm Dr. Jason Reed, Associate Professor of Philosophy and Chair of the Theology and Philosophy Department at Divine Word College Seminary. In addition to teaching seminarians and religious at Divine Word, I also teach those in formation for the Permanent Diaconate Program in the Archdiocese of Dubuque, offering courses like the Philosophy of God, Christology, Metaphysics, Epistemology, and Trinitarian Theology. Here, we walk in the footsteps of St. Thomas Aquinas, exploring the mysteries of existence, the nature of God, and the pursuit of wisdom that shapes the soul. That journey begins now. Welcome to another episode of The Thomistic Mind. I'm Dr. Jason Reed, your host. And in this lecture, in this talk today, we continue our discussion of the nature of proof. Right, last time we looked at what validity was, what an argument is, what truth is, and we saw how when you're evaluating an argument, or when you're thinking about an argument, when you're thinking about someone trying to prove something to you, or you're thinking about trying to prove something to someone else, we only should accept conclusions if two things are true and if two things are clearly true. The first thing is when we accept a conclusion, if we're pondering a conclusion, thinking about something, we want to look at whether the reasoning works, right? Whether it's a good argument in the functional, formal sense. That's questions of validity, right? Validity is where the argument is a good one, meaning that if the premises are true, the conclusion has to be true. Then the second point that needs to be clear in an argument is whether the statements are in fact true, whether the statements themselves, right, match reality. That is, are the statements telling it like it is? Then what's a proof? A proof is an argument that has both true premises and valid reasoning. Right, that's the ultimate goal of logical argument. That's the gold standard, to reach the truth through correct reasoning, and that means having validity and truth. And last time, we looked at seeing this idea of proof and logic and soundness. We saw it in action by looking at the scriptures. And I asked the audience, after listening to the Sadducees debate Jesus over the resurrection, I didn't really explain what the conclusions were. I kind of left you as the viewer to kind of maybe anticipate what the problem the Sadducees think they have over Jesus. That is, the Sadducees, and I'll read the text again. The Sadducees believe they've got a really good argument that proves something that Jesus and his followers do not want to accept, and in an indirect way validates their belief or the disbelief in the resurrection. So this is in Matthew chapter 22. So let me read the passage. See if you can't pick out the premises. See if you can't think, here's the conclusion. See if you can't find the logic of the Sadducees' position. Okay, starting in verse 23. Quote, "The same day, some Sadducees came to him, saying there is no resurrection." Right? In the Sanhedrin, you had Sadducees and you had Pharisees. Pharisees were like Nicodemus, Joseph of Arimathea, who believed in immortality, who believed in the Messiah, believed in a resurrection, at least a general resurrection. And then you had the Sadducees, which is another sect of the Sanhedrin, who only accepted the first five books. That is, they only accepted the Pentateuch as divinely inspired. And the Sadducees did not believe in immortality of the soul. And I believe they did not, Sadducees did not believe in the existence of angels, I believe. Okay, so that's who's coming to debate him. Deniers of the resurrection and those who simply affirm the Pentateuch and nothing else. And so they say to him, "Teacher," back to the verses, "Teacher, Moses said, if a man dies childless, his brother shall marry the widow and raise up his children for his brother. Now, there were seven brothers among us. The first married and died childless, leaving the widow to his brother. The second did the same, and so also the third down to the seventh." So they've all married her. "Last of all, the woman herself died. In the resurrection, then whose wife of the seven will she be? For all of them had married her. So how is this an argument? What's the reconstruction? Well, if we break down the argument, here's what the Sadducees are saying. Here are their premises. Premise one is, if a man dies, having no son, his brother shall marry his wife and raise up the child for his brother. That's the law. So we don't want to deny that premise. All right, that's a solid premise. The law teaches that. Okay. Next premise, number two. There were seven brothers. That's just a fact. Okay, so that's a true statement. That's a true premise. Three, the first, having married a wife, died, and not having issue or not having children, left his wife to his brother. That's just another fact, which is true. Okay, so there were seven brothers. The first one married a wife, didn't have children, and the second brother married her. Another fact. In like manner, the second and the third and so on to the seventh. So that just happened. Right? And why? Not only is it a fact, but it's also part of the law. Right? This is what's supposed to happen. So not only are these things happen, they're lawful. Okay, so because we don't want to make the mistake between just because something's factual doesn't mean it's lawful. No, these are not only facts that happened, but under the law, these are facts that should have happened. Okay, and then the last one just simply is a statement of the truth that the woman died. So you've got the law, you've got the law directing facts, and then you've got the wife dying, the woman dying. Now, what I asked you last time was this. My question to the listener, to the viewers, is why do the Sadducees think there's a problem here? Like, what's the big deal? Why are they coming to Jesus with this instance of a woman in their midst having this relationship with her husband and her husband's brothers? So they must think they've got him somehow. They must think that this argument is so good that's going to trap Jesus. And so my question for you was, can you see what that trap was going to be? What's the problem? Well, there's a hint at the problem with the question they asked. At the resurrection, and so meaning what? Just as you Pharisees say, and just as you Jesus says, and your followers, whose wife of the seven shall she be? For all had her, right? They're all lawfully married to her. Why is this a puzzle? Why is this a conundrum that the Sadducees think that Jesus has to solve? One woman, seven husbands, in the afterlife, whom she married to. Well, this is where logic comes in. Okay, logic can show us, by just following the truth of those premises, what are the possible inferences. Well, if we take the scenario, right, she's either married to one, or she's married to all of them. Because that's what the law says. Okay, this is what the Sadducees are thinking. The law says, right, she's either married to one or all of them. So using their form of argument, given those premises, there's only really three possible inferences. You can say she's married to all seven. You could say that. You could also say that she's just married to just one of them and not to the others. Or you could just say there's no resurrection. And so what the Sadducees are saying is that the problem of who she's married to is generated by adding resurrection to it. See, the problem with, and this is what the Sadducees are thinking, and we could see this from the logic. The Sadducees are saying, look, this whole logical problem, who she's married to, is driven by the absurd position. Again, this is just the Sadducees thinking, right? These two absurd positions, that she's married to all seven, which would be polygamy, that denies the law, or she's unfairly and arbitrarily just related, married to one of them, that's also unlawful because she's legitimately married to all of them. And this is driven by the fact that they believe in a resurrection. So what they want to say, right, is that they want the Jesus and his followers to simply just deny the resurrection. If you deny the resurrection, then you have to worry about marriage in the resurrection, and you have to worry about this problem within the law. Right? That is, the problem of arbitrariness and polygamy is driven by the added premise that when people are resurrected, they are in the state in which they were in life. That is, when it seems like what the Sadducees' understanding of resurrection is this: if so-and-so is resurrected, then the state that they're resurrected into is the one they had in the previous life or in the life before. I mean, that seems to be obvious, right? That seems, I mean, isn't that right? Jesus sees this and points out that the what's driving the absurdity is your false assumption. So here's his answer, right? Jesus answered them, "You are wrong because you know neither the scriptures nor the power of God. For in the resurrection, they neither marry nor are given in marriage, but are like angels in heaven." So there's the first response. Who said that when you're resurrected, that you're resurrected in the exact same state that you were before? That is, the life, the resurrected life, is not identical to the life you had before. So because those who are resurrected in the resurrection, they're not married, then the question who she's married to is a non-question. That is, it's the Sadducees' understanding of resurrection is what's driving their own confusion about it. So first he corrects the factual error. In the resurrection, there is neither marriage, so they're not given in marriage, and they don't actually have marriage. That's the first thing. And then he says, but what about the resurrection of the dead? He says, as for the resurrection of the dead, have you not read what was said to you by God? I am the God of Abraham, the God of Isaac, and the God of Jacob. He is God not of the dead, but of the living. And when the crowd heard it, they were astounded at his teaching. I mean, that's just some powerful statements from the Lord. Now, there's an important philosophical, apologetic, logical point here. Right? You see that Jesus, when he's arguing with the Sadducees, he's not quoting from later books of the Hebrew Bible. He's not like appealing to Daniel or certain verses in Psalms or later biblical Maccabees, where there are more clear statements about a resurrection. Now he's quoting the Pentateuch. Why? Why would Jesus use Genesis for the reality of the resurrection? Again, when it looks from an apologetic standpoint, some other verses might be clear. Because the Sadducees would agree that Genesis is sacred scripture. It's a profound methodological point, a profound statement of prudence on the Lord's part. That is, when Jesus is discussing and debating, he's going off shared authorities. Right? Jesus is basically telling the Sadducees, you don't understand your own books. You don't even understand how to read. You're reading Genesis wrong. Your own books that you accept, that he is the God of Abraham, the God of Isaac, and the God of Jacob. He is God of not of the dead, but of the living. Meaning the Sadducees, based upon their own books, should believe in the resurrection. It's a masterstroke of debate, a masterstroke of how one goes about dialoguing and arguing for the faith. Okay, so what does this Sadducees' argument failure tell us? It tells us what soundness does not look like, or it's what an unsound argument looks like. The argument's not sound. Although it is valid, it isn't sound because there is a false premise. And Jesus, the Lord, is outdoing the Sadducees in both logic, and he's out-arguing with the experts. He's pointing out that your argument is driving a false conclusion because you have a false premise. And so the point here is another example of just learning logic, learning an argument, how it works. We can actually see Jesus at work in ways that we maybe not have seen before. He's really an expert at using logic and argument. It's fascinating. Okay, so that's Jesus confronting an unsound argument. But later, let's move on to what a sound argument is. And again, I want you to see the power of logic, the power of premises leading to a conclusion. The power when you add truth and validity together. And the passage I'm going to refer to is now later in Matthew 22, when the Pharisees come and they try to test him. So this is now in verse 34 of chapter 22 of Matthew. Listen to these words. Quote, when the Pharisees heard that he had silenced the Sadducees, so Jesus has taken them to task and the Sadducees are done. The Pharisees now are coming in to ask him a question to test him. Verse 36, teacher, which commandment in the law is the greatest? He said to him, you shall love the Lord your God with all your heart and with all your soul and with all your mind. This is the greatest and first commandment. And a second is like it. You shall love the neighbor as yourself. On these two commandments hang all the law and the prophets. Beautiful. What's the greatest commandment? Loving the Lord your God with all your heart, with all your soul, and with all your mind. That ends in verse 40. Now, starting in verse 41, we get a little window of what it means to love God with your mind. Loving God with your mind means, partly, that you're able to engage in dialogue with those who you disagree with, to be able to debate, right, objections to the faith. Because the very next line, here's what happens. The Pharisees were gathered together. Now Jesus is asking them a question. And so this is such a great logical and argument tactics at work. He asked them about David. So Jesus answered their questions. Now he's going to ask them his own question. Jesus asked them a question. What do you think of the Messiah? Whose son is he? The Pharisees said to him, the son of David. Jesus said to them, how is it then that David, by the Spirit, calls him Lord, saying, the Lord said to my Lord, sit at my right hand, and I put your enemies under your feet. If David thus calls him Lord, how can he be his son? To see the genius of this, to see the logical rigor and the power of argument of what Jesus is saying, we can quote-unquote reconstruct his argument, break it down into premises. Okay, that's what logic does. We break arguments, we break down bits of prose, whether it be blog post, book, whatever, we break down bits of prose, and we try to find the logical method implications at work. That's what I'm doing here. Okay, so based on what he said, we have a premise. The first premise is the Messiah is David's son. That's premise one. The Messiah is David's son. Who gave that premise? The Pharisees. The Pharisees offered that premise. So that's a true premise. Then the second premise is, by the Spirit, David calls the Messiah David's Lord. And that's from Psalm 110, which is a sacred text of the Pharisees. So, if David says something by the Spirit, then it's true. Because here's what when Jesus says, by the Spirit, David calls the Messiah David's Lord, that is based upon a hermeneutical principle that if David or a prophet says something by the Spirit, so if David says X by the Spirit, X is true. Now that's an implied premise. It's not stated. It's implied. Okay. So if by the Spirit David calls the Messiah David's Lord, And if when David says something by the Spirit, it's true, then three, it follows. Thus, it is true that the Messiah is David's Lord. That's just a logical inference from two. And if what David says by the Spirit's true, then it's true. So we've got, it's true that the Messiah is David's Lord. However, the first premise says that the Messiah is also David's son. So if the Messiah is David's son, and the Messiah is David's Lord, then it follows, it is true that David's son, who is the Messiah, is also David's Lord. So David's son is David's Lord, and that's a logical conclusion from premises 1 and 3. But this is false. I mean, this is what the Pharisees, so put yourself in the Pharisees' mindset. Wait a minute. So if it's true that David's son is David's Lord, that can't possibly be true because we all know that no son is their father's Lord. No son is their father's Lord. But yet that's what follows. And so there's a crisis here. What's the crisis? Is that the logical conclusion, what logically follows from what the answer that the Pharisees gave, is that David's son is David's God. If it is true that David's son is David's Lord, then it follows that David's son is David's God. But that's false. There's no way for David's son to be David's God. There's no way for David's son to be David's Lord. And so why is this a crisis? Because we have David saying something false, saying something illogical, saying something that can't be true, when he's speaking by the Spirit. You can say he's not speaking by the Spirit, but of course that denies your whole religion, right? You deny, right, the prophetic gift of David. Can't do that if you're a Pharisee. You can't give up David's prophetic gift. But yet you're logically compelled to say somehow that David's son is David's God. But yet this seems false. So how can it, so obviously, but it can't be false. So how can it be true? How can it be true that David's son is David's God? Because in some sense, David's son is somehow God of Israel. So what Jesus is showing you is that what logically follows. See, it's what logically follows is the problem. David's son is God. David's son is God. Now think of what that means to a Pharisee. This is mind-blowing. But why are they in trouble? Because of the objective rules of logic. Because of the objective logical principles of inference. There's no way to get around the logic of Psalm 110. There's no way to get around the logic of the nature of the Messiah. Like, it's game over. David's son is God. Of course, what do we know? Well, Jesus is David's son. That's what those genealogies are about in the Gospels. Jesus is an heir from the line of David. So somewhere along the line of David's sons, somewhere along the line, there's God. One of those is going to be God. Now, how do you answer that? How do you answer that a son, because David's son's a human being, right? David's son is born of a woman, flesh and blood. How could that possibly be God? Well, if God can become incarnate, right? That's what we see here. We see that the incarnation of the second person of the Trinity, right, taking on flesh, right, the Word becoming flesh and making his dwelling among us, that's the answer to this logical problem. How is David's son God? Because God the Son became incarnate in Mary. That's what follows. So the revelation of the incarnation is what helps solve this crazy conclusion from Psalm 110. Again, the power of argument, the power of logic. This is just, it's great stuff. Now, so that's his argument. He gives that argument, right? How can, he asks the question, right? How can David, who is Messiah's his son, call him Lord? What's their response? No one was able to give him an answer, nor from that day did anyone dare to ask him any more questions. So this is the Thomistic Mind with Dr. Jason Reed. I'm professor of philosophy at Divine Word College, and I teach part-time in the permanent diaconate program for Archdiocese of Dubuque, which I love doing. I love teaching in these places. I love philosophy, you can't tell. I love logic. And one of the reasons I love philosophy and love logic is it makes what Jesus is saying exciting. It points out to just the genius of the Son of God. Here he is giving this proof. He is proving from their own book that the man standing in front of them is God. That is, this is the beauty of it. Jesus, in a way, is proving to the Pharisees who he's talking to that he's God. He who is talking to you, this man from Nazareth, right, this carpenter's son, is God in the flesh. In a sense, that's what follows. Now, why also is this a powerful argument? Because the premises of his argument, the Pharisees affirm. The religious leaders of the day agree with the premises. And because the logic is valid, they have to believe logically, necessarily, inevitably, that conclusion that David's son is God, somehow. It's inescapable. See, that's how logic works when it's done right. It forces the mind to go in a certain direction. It helps us find the truth. So again, this is not just some sort of game that Jesus is playing with them. This isn't trying to show who's the smartest person in the room. No, logic applied to the scripture under the teaching of Jesus, he's revealing truth to them. Because when truth is logically related to it together, you get another truth. Truth leads to truth. And so that was, as you wrap up this first segment here, that's sort of the takeaway here. Right, the takeaway is that we see logic working with the premises that the Pharisees give and Jesus revealing truths about his personhood. Okay, so again, this is the Thomistic Mind. We've looked at some how logic is working in Jesus' teaching. So this is a sound argument. Like this is the, Jesus is giving an argument that fits the gold standard. The sound argument is Jesus' son is God. Jesus' son is God. Okay, well, it's about time for a break. Please stay with us. And next, the next segment, we'll dive into more of Jesus' teaching and show you how powerful the soundness is. The church teaches that a solid education and grounding in philosophy is necessary to find the truth and avoid error, to understand the mysteries of divine revelation, to grasp the church's doctrine, and to engage an unbelieving world. Philosophy is so valued by the church that she requires it to form the intellectual life of her priests. Read Thomas is an online program created to make this intellectual formation more widely accessible. Developed and taught by Dr. Jason Reed, the courses combine academic rigor with a spirit of faith, presenting the great themes of classical and Thomistic philosophy in a way that is clear, structured, and faithful to the Catholic intellectual tradition. Participants encounter fundamental questions of philosophy through topics such as the pursuit of wisdom, an introduction to philosophy, an overview of philosophy's origins, methods, and enduring questions. There's He Who Is, examining the classical view of God's attributes and their theological and spiritual implications. We also have The Mystery of Existence, the philosophy of creation, exploring the metaphysical principles underlying the doctrine of creation. Then we have The Three-Person God, the mystery of God's inner life, a philosophical study of the Trinity's inner relations. There's also St. Thomas Aquinas' philosophy of the angels, where we consider the nature and role of spiritual beings in Thomistic thought, and further courses that engage the treasures of the Catholic intellectual tradition. Read Thomas seeks to cultivate not only knowledge, but also a deeper appreciation of the harmony between faith and reason, helping participants enter more fully into the wisdom of St. Thomas Aquinas and the Church's philosophical heritage. The website is www.readthomist.com. That's www.readthomist.com. 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That's read.thomist@gmail.com. At Read Thomas, we believe the life of the mind is for every Christian.

Welcome to the second half of our show today, the second half of the program on the Thomistic Mind with Dr. Jason Reed, as we dive into the nature of proof. And this, we left off with Christ giving a sound argument that the Son of David is David's God. That is, the Son of David, a man, is God, i.e., the one who they're debating is God in the flesh. Pretty powerful stuff. So, again, that's how logic works. What I want to move into now for the second segment is I want to look at some famous verses from John chapter 6. John chapter 6. We're going to see logic at its best, in a way. Okay? So we'll see how logic is used and how even certain folks in the scripture are making logical inferences. Okay. So I'm going to starting in verse 51 of John chapter 6. Verse 51 of John chapter 6. Quote, Jesus says, "I am the living bread that came down from heaven. Whoever eats of this bread will live forever. And the bread that I will give for the life of the world is my flesh. I am the living bread that came down from heaven. Whoever eats of this bread will live forever. The bread that I will give for the world is my flesh." What's the logic here? Okay, well, the first premise is going to be, if you eat this bread, you will live forever. Eating the bread that came down from heaven, you will live forever. And that's the first premise. Eating bread, if eating bread, then live forever. Second premise is, this bread that you're eating is Christ's flesh. The bread that you're eating, the bread in premise one, is Christ's flesh. Now, he doesn't say this, but what logically follows? What logically follows is what the Jews say in verse 52. Verse 52 says, "Jews then disputed amongst themselves, saying, 'How can this man give us his flesh to eat?'" Why do they ask that question? Because what logically follows, eating flesh, live forever, and this bread is Christ's flesh. Eating Christ's flesh entails living forever. That's the logical conclusion. That's the valid conclusion. Eating bread, if you eat this bread, you will live forever. Second premise, but this bread is Christ's flesh. Therefore, conclusion, eating Christ's flesh entails living forever. And so they asked the question. They made the logical inference. Their question is based upon the logical following, the logical conclusion that follows the premises that Jesus provided. And so what happens? The Jews see it. They see the logical implication. Well, how can this work? How can this man give us his flesh to eat? I have put that verse, and I have put it in that logical structure for years. And so I don't know if many of you might know this or not, but I'm a convert to the Catholic Church. And so as a convert, most of my life, I did not believe in what Catholics call, and Eastern Orthodox call, the real presence. Meaning, I did not believe, nor was I taught, that the host at church, whether church would be if you're Protestant, right? Because I grew up in a Methodist church, and the first Sunday of every month, we had communion. That's what we call it in the Methodist church. In a standard Protestant church, you have communion. And what happens is there are these baskets, and they'll pass around, at least in my church they did this, they pass them around, and there were little crackers in there. So they'd pass it around, you pull the cracker out, and you'd hold on to it. And then the next thing they'd pass around, these little vials, these little very tiny plastic cups filled with grape juice. It was always grape juice. And so you would get the cracker in your hand, and you get the little thing of grape juice in your hand. And then we'd say a prayer, right, remembering his death, remembering his sacrifice for us on the cross. And as remembering and contemplating that, we're eating the cracker, and we're drinking the grape juice because
he says, this is the Last Supper, right? Who, this is my cup of the new covenant. You know, this is my drink, eat this bread. So that's what we were thinking, right? So again, this was just symbolic. Never thought this was real. I never really gave it much thought, really. And I was raised in that sort of faith. I was raised and lived and grew up with people who thought the same way. Okay, well, years later, as I began reading and doing theology and becoming a philosophy instructor, I come across these logic books, and I come across these Catholic apologetics books, and then responses to Catholic apologetics. And one of the things that really, I wouldn't say divides, but one of the more controversial issues amongst Christians is this idea of real presence. Is this wafer, is this host in the priest's hand what the Catholics say it is, that this really is his body, right? When you go to Mass and the priest holds up the host, he says, the body of Christ. And what the priest means is, this is not kind of like a body. It's not a symbol of the body. This really is his body. This is, you're eating his flesh. Of course, it's under the auspices, right? Under the properties of bread, right? This is what's called a sacramental presence, right? This is a non-bloody body, a non-flesh body, but it's a body nonetheless. But this is one of the mysteries, right? And we can talk about that some other time. But anyway, that's what the doctrine is. Same thing with the cup, right? When you go up to drink out of the cup, they say the blood of Christ. Okay. So for years, I thought the Catholic case was pretty weak. And I think one of the reasons why is I never gave it much thought, to be honest with you. But as I continued to study St. Thomas and study the Summa and study just Catholic philosophers, I became more curious, why would someone of these philosophers and theologians' acumen, why would people who are this sharp believe that this is really his body and his blood? So I started reading and diving into the scriptures in ways I haven't before. And when I came across John chapter 6, because a student of mine who was who was my grader, he was my research assistant, grading assistant, who's now got a PhD in philosophy of his own, and he's the director of a philosophy program. He's just a really sharp guy, wonderful guy. Anyway, the thing I liked about this student was just how patient they were, and they really didn't have the dog in the fight, right? So they would be very charitable in how they interpreted things. So I'm walking out in the hallway, and this assistant of mine's grading. And just maybe sort of out of exasperation, I just said to him, how can the Catholics possibly believe that that's his real blood, his real body, and that's his real blood? He picks up the Bible, turns to verse 51. I am the living bread that came down from heaven. Whoever eats of this bread and will live forever, and the bread that I will give for the life of the world is my flesh. And he closed the book and went back to grading. I thought, you stinker. And I said,

forever. Second premise, this bread you're eating is Christ's flesh. What logically follows? Eating his flesh, you live forever. And then I read in verse 52, the exact question I had was being asked by the Jews. How could he possibly mean this? How can this man, how can Jesus possibly for us to believe that we have to eat his flesh? And so it's one of those few moments, one of those few opportunities where the exact question, the question that logically follows from his teachings, the sacred scripture is asking my question. Because what are they claiming? They're claiming that the antecedent in the conclusion looks false. Eating Christ's flesh looks false. Which means they're making the logical inference. They're drawing that conclusion. And so what's their point? Their point is that Jesus is saying that it's sufficient for new life is to eat his flesh. That's false at best, absurd at worst. What a silly things to say that eating his flesh is sufficient for living forever. What's he talking about? And what does Jesus say? So that's the logical inference. Does Jesus say, no, you misunderstand a premise? He could say that, right? Because remember, logic deals with validity and truth. If the premises are valid, the argument's valid, that conclusion follows. Well, that's a valid argument. That's a validly drawn conclusion. But the reason why it's a validly drawn conclusion, because it's taking the eating of Christ's flesh in a literal sense. How do you eat bread? You grab a piece of bread and you eat it. That's how eating's being used in the argument. With your mouth and your teeth and chewing and swallowing. That's what eating means. That's how you eat bread. And so that same use of eating bread is used to eating flesh. So you're telling me that I have to put flesh in my mouth and chew it and swallow it. That makes no sense. This is crazy. So that's what logically follows. Here's what Jesus could have said. No, you misunderstand a premise, just like he did before with the Sadducees. No, the Sadducees had a false premise. They misunderstood resurrection, so he corrected them. You don't understand the scriptures, you understand the resurrection. In the resurrection, they're not married, so he corrects the misunderstanding. He corrects their logical inference. So if this is not what they should be inferring, then Jesus would say, no, what I mean by eating my flesh, I mean something different. You're misunderstanding what I mean by meat, eat. You're misunderstanding what I mean by flesh. You're mistaken somewhere. Because that's what logically follows. I will beat that drum again. Eating Christ's flesh means live forever is the logically necessary conclusion that follows. Eating bread, it live forever. And this bread that you eat is his flesh. So what's Jesus' response? Is a premise wrong? Is there another premise we're not thinking of? Is there some sort of distinction we need to make? Let's find out. Verses 53 through 58. So Jesus said to them, "Truly, truly, I tell you." Now, very truly or truly, truly, in seminary lingo, this is a test question. So when Jesus says truly, truly, he's writing it on the board, right? Put this in your blue book. Right, this is something this is going to be on the test. Okay, very, very, very truly, or truly, truly, I tell you, or amen, amen, that sort of thing. Unless you eat the flesh of man, unless you eat the flesh of the Son of Man and drink his blood, you have no life in you. Those who eat my flesh and drink my blood have eternal life, and I will raise them up on the last day. For my flesh is true food, and my blood is true drink. Those who eat my flesh and drink my blood abide in me, and I in them.
just as the living Father

sent me, and I live because of the Father, so whoever eats me will live because of me. This is the bread that came down from heaven, not like that which your ancestors ate, and they died. But the one who eats this bread will live forever. Wow. Wow. So, that's his response. Response to what? Well, there's a conclusion. Eating Christ's flesh entails living forever. The Sadducees say that's absurd. You can't possibly mean that the antecedent is true. You can't possibly say that eating his flesh and drinking blood works. That's absurd. So how does Jesus respond to the conditional? If you eat Christ's flesh, you'll live forever. How does he respond? Well, he repeats it. He repeats the premise or the conclusion. Not eating Christ's flesh, no life within you. He simply repeats the logical inference. He repeats the very thing that was confusing the audience. And then he says, eating Christ's flesh, you have eternal life and raised on the last day. He doesn't deny the conclusion. He adds to it. Not only does eating Christ's flesh, you have life within you. Now this life is eternal life and it's resurrected life. It's on the last day. That is, the life that I get from eating the flesh is going to raise me up. So he adds to the conclusion, the consequent. He's not denying any premise. Number three, Christ's flesh is true food and Christ's blood is true drink. He's now even developing that conclusion more. He's making the connection stronger. It's not that just Christ's flesh is this food. It's true food, real food. And not only is Christ's blood something to drink, it's real drink. It's not symbolic drink. It's not kind of like a drink. It's true drink. Christ's flesh is not just any kind of food. It's true food. I mean, it's food in the proper sense. It's not food in the metaphorical sense. True food isn't a symbol. True food is not a memorial. So again, he develops the conclusion and makes the connection stronger between flesh and food, between blood and drink. Next point, if eating Christ's flesh, then you abide with Christ, and Christ will abide with the one who eats his flesh. He's developing it more. He's adding to that conclusion more. Not only does eating Christ's flesh give you life, not only did it give you eternal life and raised on the last day, but this is how I abide with Christ. This is how Christ lives within me. That's what abide means, living together. Christ will live with me, and I will live with him if I eat his flesh. You see what's going on here? He's not denying the logic. He's not denying any of the premises. He's expanding the argument. He's making the conclusion even more powerful. Then he says the next point, my fifth point I want to raise. This is a logical point. This is called like an analogy or identity. Just as the Father sent him, and he lives because of the Father, which is literal. Did the Father send him? Yes. He's not metaphorically sent. He's not symbolically sent. He's literally sent, and just as the Father literally sends him, so he lives because of the Father. That's also literal. He gets his life from the Father. Just as the Father sent him, and he lives because of the Father, that's a literal sense. So eating this bread from heaven, eating Christ's flesh, one will live forever. That eating of this bread, which is eating his flesh, that also has to be literal because of the just as. Just as
logically means in the same way. This is a logical point. This is a logical rule. So when you hear something say just as, it means in the same way. So if it's just as in a literal sense, then the other thing will be literal as well. So if, think of it this way, see if you can follow the logic. If X is just as Y, and X is literal, Y is literal. Right? There are lots of evangelicals and lots of Catholics who use this same argument to argue for the historicity of Jonah. For example, just as Jonah was in the fish for 3 days and nights, so the Son of Man will be in the heart of the earth. If the Son of Man being in the heart of the earth is literal, then Jonah's got to be literal. That is, if one's literal, the other's got to be literal. And if one is non-literal, the other one has to be non-literal. They go together. I've shared this with so many people. I mean, this is the power of logic. How do you avoid this? Just as X, the Father sending, that's literal. Just as that happened, so this will happen. Eating his bread from heaven, eating the Christ flesh, will live forever. So what does he do? He doesn't deny premise. He doesn't deny logic. He affirms that same conclusion and he develops it, makes it stronger. That is, if the Pharisees thought it's absurd to eat his flesh, Jesus just made it worse. His answer makes it worse. Because it's not just life, it's eternal life. It's being raised. It's abiding with Christ. It's abiding with him. And it's living. I live because of it. I abide with Christ. He abides with me. It's now worse. What do you think the response is going to be? Yay? Oh, I see. Now I get it. It's not the response. Logic, together with truth, is forcing the listeners to deal with the truth of the real presence. Somehow, some way, I have to eat his flesh and drink his blood. I don't know how that works, but that's what he's saying. And we see that in verse 60. In verse 60, when many of his disciples heard it, they said, "This teaching is difficult. Who can accept it?" And I thought, amen. Man, is this difficult. This is difficult for everybody. Not just Catholics or non-Catholics. Even this is tough for everybody. What's so difficult is the logical exactness and the logical clarity and the precision of his words. It's driving a difficult point home. Why is the teaching difficult? Because of his literal teaching and the logical inferences from the literal. That's how they heard it. They heard him say something literal. Because their question is in the literal sense. How can this man give us his body to eat? What does eat mean? Putting in my mouth, like I'm eating a sandwich. Is that what you mean? I think probably the fathers were thinking, well, he'll correct this. Right? He can't possibly mean that. And Christ answered in the very same sense of eat as the question. There's nothing difficult about a symbolic sense. There's nothing difficult about symbolic eating or metaphorical eating. The problem is logical. The problem they're having is a logical problem. The idea of eating flesh and drinking blood to have life is the logical conclusion to Christ's words.
This is the Thomistic Mind with Dr. Jason Reed, and we are finishing up here in our second segment talking about the power of argument and the power of soundness and the power of inference, the power of truth, the power of validity. And we're seeing Christ's words forcing our minds to accept something that seems very difficult to accept. Very difficult to accept. They ask a little question about flesh, and Jesus answers in literal sense. To be have a Thomistic mind, to have a mind that's Catholic and philosophical, is to be able to think like this, right? So if this is what follows logically, then somehow that's true. They ask the literal question. He answers in the literal sense, hence the difficulty with the teaching. And what's the response? The followers who complained about the literal meaning, they abandon him. They leave him. They didn't ask a question. So do you really mean that? They didn't ask, surely you don't mean eat in the literal sense. I mean, because he'd already done that. Does Jesus' answer preempts any sort of response for clarification? I mean, he like quintuples down, as I just said. There's like five restatements and making it stronger. So he gave them their answer. Do you really mean that? And Jesus said, not only do I mean that, I can make it stronger. And I remember hearing this on one of Bishop Barron's talks on the Eucharist, when the language that Jesus uses for eat in his response is the same word that you would use for like an animal chewing a carcass. Arr, I mean, it's just so Jesus really intensifies the language, very much so. And so what are we seeing here? The cap, truth matters, right? We went true premises. And Jesus gave us premises that are true, that blows the mind. And when the argument is valid, that is, when the reasoning holds together, when the argument is good, we get soundness. We find the truth. And this is the gold standard. So the truth of all of this, the truth of Jesus' teaching, comes from a conclusion drawn from a sound argument. And the more that one understands logic, the more that one gets trained in philosophy, the more one can be a light in this world. We need people to be logical. We need people to understand reasoning. And I think one of the problems with our witnessing is that people that we're witnessing to in the world today, I mean, people just aren't trained to think like this. So it needs to start with us. It needs to start with us who are interested in the truth. We're interested in finding the truth. Let us be logical. Let it start with God's church. Until next time, this is The Thomistic Mind with Dr. Jason Reed. 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To learn more about our rigorous philosophy courses, visit us online at www.reedthomas.com. www.reedthomist.com. It's been a privilege to journey with you through the world of philosophy, seeking truth, goodness, and beauty together. My hope is that today's conversation encourages you to think more deeply, live more wisely, and love more fully. Until next time, keep your mind fixed on the truth and your heart set on the highest good.

You've been listening to Urban Street Levels Fat Mix. This is a 1996 copyright. This is a Twin Cities group, and I first was introduced to them by going to the Detroit Lakes Christian Rock Band Festival. And this was a group that did not get on the agenda, but they had a representative there. His name was Lonnie. Had a little business card that said, "You need a fishing buddy," trying to garner Christian interest, Christian music interest for this band called Urban Street Level Fat Mix. And for years, I tried to find this group, and they had just like dropped off the earth. And then as more and more YouTube videos came out, I finally found them again. So it was wonderful to connect in that way, and I'm hoping that you enjoy them as well.

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1: One who lives in love lives in God. And God lives in him.
0: What a wonderful thing is our church. This whole network is built on trust. The essence of evangelization is to tell everybody Jesus loves you. We're all called to be great saints. Don't miss the opportunity.
2: Hello, family, and welcome to another episode of Mother Angelica Live Classics. The topic is the Sacred Heart. Sacred Heart of Jesus. Sister Margaret Mary Alacoque, and I quote, said that from the depth of my nothingness, I prostrate myself before thee. From the depths of my nothingness, do we understand who we are? God created us out of nothing. We are nothing. We have nothing. When we die, we will take nothing with us. We will die alone. No one can go with us. In our nothingness, we stand before God totally and completely in the presence of God, needing God and God alone to enjoy life. So as we prostrate ourselves, she said, before thee, O most sacred, divine, and adorable heart of Jesus. Say that again. Most sacred, divine, and adorable heart of Jesus. To thee, all the homage of love, praise, adoration in my power. Now here's Mother Angelica to talk about the Sacred Heart of Jesus.
0: Thank you. Well, if you wonder why I'm hoarse, we had one of our five-hour meetings today. 5 hours. And we keep talking. That's what amazes me, you know. But anyway, I'm hoarse from talking too much. Tonight we were going to talk about fortitude. I haven't forgotten. But I wanted, because it's a Feast of Sacred Heart, I wanted to read to you the three great holy people, Sister Josefa Menendez, Sister Mary the Trinity, and Consolata Patron, that our dear Lord has said some wonderful things about his love. See, he said, I make little account of all your miseries, provided souls come to me with confidence. Isn't that wonderful? Huh? If you go to Jesus with confidence and hope, you know, hope is a wonderful virtue. It's a theological virtue. It's something between myself and God. Now, you usually look at hope like we do in the world, human hope. Did you ever think, yeah, I hope he does that. I hope my husband puts gasoline in the car. Which means you don't think he's going to. Isn't that true? Yeah, I hope my kids will come in clean tonight. I hope you're in time for supper. I hope. Every human hope has a doubt. It's the strangest thing, but when you say, I hope, you really don't mean it. We don't mean it because we think, well, maybe we ought to say, come home tonight, but I know you won't. But that's more like it. I mean, it's more honest than to say, I hope you will. I hope. I hope you'll come back to the church. Well, that means you don't think they are. That's how I see human hope. Your husband's alcoholic. Is he going to change? I hope so. You don't believe that. So, now you can't say hope, theological hope, is the same as human hope. No, no. You can't say, I hope, and God's not going to do this. Oh, no. God can do anything. See, he could even make me, give me the grace to sit here talking to you. Especially when I don't know what's coming next. That's the hardest thing, you know. Sisters, every Tuesday and Wednesday, the sisters say to me, what are you going to talk about tonight? I don't know. Have you got an idea? No. But if you don't know, why are you asking me? So, tonight, though, we're talking about the Sacred Heart. And there's some beautiful, don't ask for this book because you can't buy it anymore. It's like so many things. You can't buy sheetrock, you can't buy brick, can't buy anything. I don't know where it's going. You wonder, you know, where is it going? Is it in some secret place? Can't buy, what else I couldn't buy the other day? Sheetrock, brick, wire, fencing. You can't buy fencing. I said to the man, where is all the fencing? He said, if I knew, I'd go get it. So where is all the fencing? Oh, by the way, you know, I told you somebody broke my mustache cap. I don't have one, I understand that. But here, somebody sent me one. I never saw a flowered mustache cup, but here it is. I think somebody made it, and it's wonderful. You say, why you need a mustache cup? Because when I put my nose in a cup, my nose gets the ice, and I get nothing. So see? So whoever you are out there, thank you. If somebody else wants to send me another one, don't worry. Please send it, because this will be broken in 6 months. In fact, I've thought of renting out my sisters who can prove that anything is supposed to be unbreakable. They'll do it. And I know that this cup is beautiful as it is, and I thank whoever sent it. It will go the way of all things, because it seems to be that way. I wanted to read you something the Sacred Heart said to one of these three great women on heaven. I thought I'd be nice to you tonight, you know. I'm not going to say, go to confession, you bunch of sinners. Oh, I'm not going to say that. I wouldn't think of saying that. Now, why would I want to say such a terrible thing? It's so accusatory, you know, like, you need it, buddy. And you do. Somebody out there really needs it. I'm really not going to say that to you tonight. I decided I would be good tonight. Because I'm too tired to be saucy. I might work up to it, though. Now, our Lord says, the trials of your life on earth are such a small thing in comparison with eternity. Wow. Now, I know you don't think your trials are a small thing. Nobody's trials are a small thing. One time, you know, I love the ocean, and if I have a chance, I kind of try to walk around down the shore. And this little girl was making a sandcastle. And these young teenagers, you know how they get. She just about had it done, and this teenager came along and went, choo, and ran away. I thought, how cruel. How cruel. But we know we do that. Because we don't think of heaven. We always think, oh, give me something else. You know? Well, the way things are going in this wonderful world we live in, I don't know. I think we ought to think of heaven. It's an awesome thing. Even if you go to purgatory, and you will, honest engine, you will go. I don't think anybody has to go or should go, but we all go. Why? Because we don't think of God. We don't think of anything spiritual. We're just so human, and it's good to be human. But sometimes we have to know where we're going. Do you know where you're going? Do you know where you're going? Now, I know a lot of people may say to you, go to you know where. You thought I was going to say it, didn't you? I almost did. But see, that's not where you should go. We are all destined for heaven. A place, even if you go to purgatory, you see God at judgment. What a wonderful thing that is, to see God. And even if he says to you, off to purgatory, you'll be happy to go. And all you people who don't believe in it, hey, you're going to be surprised. And you won't be able to say anything either. You'll be so happy you made it there that you'll just be happy to go. Now, he's telling this one of these wonderful women that a friend of hers is now enjoying the beatific vision, and from heaven she is watching over the souls of her four children. How you like that? With greater tenderness than if she had remained on earth. Now, you know, a lot of people wonder when young women die. I had a young woman come to the parlor a few Sundays ago, and she's about three, has five children, and found out she has a tumor on her brain. She was scared. Of course she was scared. But you see, this woman here also died young. And our dear Lord said she was enjoying the face of God. And she knew. Don't you always wonder if people that you love and died knew you? Huh? Some of you have lost your wives, your husbands. It says she's watching over the souls of her four children with greater tenderness than she would on earth. Isn't that wonderful? My mother used to get mad, you know. My sweet mother was a kind of character. A lovable character, but character nonetheless. And she'd say to me, I don't know about those saints up there. They never come down and show themselves to you. They're up there having such a good time. They don't care about the rest of us. I said, of course they do. That's why you pray for them. So one day I said to her, okay, you're angry with the saints in heaven because they don't come down. Yeah, they're just having a good time up there, and they don't care anything about you and me. I said, okay. Now, when you die, you going to come down and say hello to me? Yeah, I will. Now, she's up there having a good time. But it proves here that this people that you love, with God's holy will, can care for you more up there. That's a wonderful thing. Now, rejoice, he said. Are you not in a hurry to join me? Some of you that are dying now and listening to this program. Some of you are dying, you don't know it. You know, you need to understand that you need to wonder sometime or to think and be happy over the fact that death may be just around the corner. Wow. You say, Mother, are you ready? Oh, I don't know if I'm ready. I've been working at it. Since I'm in television, I have to work harder. But we have to look forward to heaven. You know, you would do that if you had ever been there. You wouldn't want to come back. Everything in life is hard, made that way so that we can change ourselves into the image of Jesus. What a wonderful thing. What a wonderful thing to know that each one of us will have to stand before Jesus. It'd be terrible if that was the first time I knew how much he loved me. See, you got to know now. There's nobody in the world, no combination of people, no, if all 6 billion people in this world at this present moment loved you, it would be nothing, absolutely nothing compared to the love of Jesus for you. And some of you want to be loved so badly. But you are. You are loved that much. But you've got to understand that. You know, nobody could love like Jesus loved. Nobody. I wish every soul, he said, to understand that I am waiting for her. Oh, wow. If the soul would understand that boundless love awaits her. Oh, wow. How do you like that? Would we ever be lonely? And some of you are listening tonight are very lonely. You live alone. In an apartment, in a house, whatever. In a nursing home. And you say, I'm lonely. But if we knew, see, and you have to remind yourself that God's love is so far above everybody else's love. You'd never be lonely. Never. If you only knew how great a thing it is to appear before God. And you know, the Lord feels bad if you have to go to purgatory. You say, well, why does he send me? He doesn't. You go yourself. You're the one that goes. Why? Because you have seen divine love. And you know, see, there's a knowledge there that you have not loved in return. And that's purgatory. That realization that you have been loved so much by God and you haven't given in return. Or as much as you should. See, and you can't go to him because let's imagine right now that there's a fire right here. A big fire, huh? And if I took a piece of tissue paper, you know what tissue paper is, and I went like this, it would just start getting brown. Why? Because it's tissue paper. It doesn't have the qualities to stand their fire. Now, say, for example, I take this piece of tissue paper and I dip it in some special liquid. And I dip it up and down. And then I let it dry. And as I get closer and closer to the heat, it doesn't burn. In fact, I could put it in the middle of the fire and it wouldn't burn. Well, that's like you and me. You and I, through the wonderful trials and tribulations and anxieties and frustrations and tooting horns and red lights and all those miserable things we got to live with, that makes my soul and my heart so strong and loving that I can stand to see God face to face. That's why you need purgatory. Huh? Purgatory to me is one of the most wonderful doctrines we got. Say, I don't want to go there. Well, then be good. You won't. You're the one that's going to make up your mind whether you go or not. The Lord isn't up there going, you, purgatory for you, heaven for you, hell for you. He doesn't do that. You go. That's why I want you to love the Sacred Heart. My soul, he said, or most souls are anxious to go to heaven and escape hell. I wish my spouses to be less anxious about going to heaven than about occupying there the place I have prepared for them. Oh, wow. You know, every day when we pray, I say, Lord, grant that we may all arrive at that degree of union you have destined for us. Oh, boy, that's great. Isn't that great? I want to be at the place God has destined for me. Do you remember when the two apostles, God bless them, John and James, prompted by their dear mother, Lord, grant that my two sons may be on the right and the left of you. Nice, a real mother, you know. A nice Jewish mother. Can't you just hear, Lord, this is my two sons. Huh? Can't you be one on the right and left? I mean, why not? They're close to you here. Why not have one here and one here? The Lord looked at him, pitiful. Say, can you drink the chalice I will drink? Yay! Yay, what? Yay, we'll drink it. You know what was funny about it? The chalice you shall drink, ha ha. But the place on my right and left is not for me to give. What a letdown. That's what you get for getting smart aleck. You see, this mother was typical mother. She didn't care about Peter or all the rest. It's just my two sons are left and right. The rest, well, they can go wherever. But you see, we all have to have that desire in our hearts to be as close to Jesus as we can. That's why we're here. That's why you're there. That's why I'm here. Everything is going to go. In Coleman, Alabama, every week when I go there, I see a junkyard, an automobile junkyard. And I mean, it's a junkyard of old wrecked cars. I guess they use them for parts or something. I mean, I don't know why they keep them there. If you could see some of these cars, nobody could have lived in that kind of accident. Now, these cars were in wonderful showrooms one time. You know, go in a showroom, how pretty they look. All shined up, beautiful. Somebody went in, looked at that beautiful car, and bought it. I wonder if they can see it now. Well, I'm not against beautiful cars, and I'm not against buying new ones. But you have to realize that everything in this world passes. We use them, we enjoy them, and they're gone. Today was Bill's birthday, Bill Stoltemeyer. I don't know where he left. He left, he walked away. He's 70, the big 70. Some men cry when they get that, when they get to be 70. And some women cry. That's why they won't tell you their age. All of you that refuse to tell everybody their age, tell them. Because if you don't, they're going to go up about 6-7 years. And you're going to be older to them than you really are. Why don't you think, when you say, I'm 75, and they say, really? You don't look it. Now, isn't that better than lying? And say, well, I don't remember. Then you must be about 98 if you don't remember. Now, why did I start on that? Anybody know? But see, we have to know. It doesn't matter. You can tell your age, don't worry about it. You think they're going to be scandalized or upset to know that you're 20 years older than they think? No, that's a compliment. See, everybody says to me, Mother, you're 76. I say, yeah, I'm proud of it. You don't have a wrinkle. I said, I got the secret of no wrinkles. What do you do? I said, I got fat. You will never see a fat person with a wrinkle. Never. Yeah. Now, do not fear, he says. Jesus asks for your goodwill. Some of you don't understand. Our dear Lord knows us.

We had a machine that cut everything in half. It folded it, it stapled it, and it cut it. And I was the fixer-upper, the monastic mechanic. And this wheel came apart. And I bet that engineers who create these monsters never ran them. I mean, they create them, they prove they work, and that's the end of it. But poor people like us who have to run them and keep them going and oil them and grease them. Well, whoever invented this machine put an Allen screw on the bottom, of this wheel. So I was half in this machine, my head down practically to the floor, trying to find the hole where this Allen screw went into. And just when I'd find it, it would fall. Then I'd find it again, it would fall. Finally, I found the hole and the screw, and I put it in. I was just beginning to turn it. And somebody said, "Mother!" I looked, I couldn't even find the screw. And I got my head out of this machine, and I very gently said, "What?" And she said, "You want it on the phone." I said, "Lord, I don't believe this." Okay, so I went to the phone. This woman said to her daughter's friend, boyfriend, was wrestling with another young boy in the yard. And his head fell on a rock, and he was a vegetable. And she said, "Would you pray for him?" Well, I was still thinking of this screw, see, that I couldn't find. And so when I hung up, I said, very quickly, I said, "Lord, would you fix that boy?" And I went back to the screw, trying to find it. And that's when I thought of the people who invented that machine. The words I thought I would not ever say to you at this point. And so I fixed it, finally fixed it. All a few weeks later, my mother used to open the mail. And she said, "Hey, we got $1,000. 30-some years ago, that was a lot of money. I said, "From who?" She said, "This foundation." I said, "Oh, it must be a mistake. We don't know anybody there." I said, "Maybe we should send it back." And my mother looked at me with Italian eyes and said, "Are you crazy? We need it." I said, "Well, we may need it, but I think it's Our Lady of Sorrows. They just got it mixed up." So I went to the phone, I called this lady up, and she said to me, "Do you remember?" I said, "Did you send me $1,000? She said, "Yes." I said, "Oh, I thought it was a mistake. I didn't want to say I don't know you, but..." "Oh, no." She said, "Don't you remember? I called you up and said that my daughter's fiance got hit on the head when he fell on a rock. And he was a vegetable." I said, "Oh yeah, the day of the Allen screw." "Yeah, I remember that." Well, I didn't tell her that. I was thinking. She said, "Well, a couple hours later he woke up and said he was hungry." I said, "Wow, wonderful." So she said, "$1,000 is yours." But you know what was awesome to me?

0: Looking down for that screw, I was frustrated, angry that I lost it because of a phone call. Not in a mood to make a nice holy prayer. I felt sorry for him. But what amazed me about it, and I learned a lot that day, that in spite of my weaknesses and my failures, or my frustrations, whatever, the Lord heard that silly prayer and performed a miracle for this boy. And sometimes the rest of you who don't understand the love of God, He's our Father, and Jesus is our Savior. The Holy Spirit is our friend. You couldn't have more if you imagined it. Well, He's a loving Father, a loving Savior, and a loving friend. He knows us. And some of you that haven't been to confession in ages, literally ages, are so afraid to go. Why? You couldn't possibly tell that priest anything he hasn't heard 1,000 times. Well, we need our confessors like Padre Pio who tell you what you did. Then you really wouldn't go. You'd be so afraid. I love them. Would you tell me a confessor had that gift? I'll go. I want to know now. I don't want to be surprised. We're all going to be surprised. We shouldn't be. I have a loving Father. And our dear Lord says this throughout this. Remember, I am kind. I am kind. I am loving. And I love you. Wow. If a creature of goodwill desires to love me and to make her life one single act of love from the moment of arising until she falls asleep, be it understood, I will perform incredible things for that soul. Incredible things for that one soul. Wow. You know, we don't understand the love of God for us. Never lose sight of the fact that the Jesus whom you behold dying on the cross is the same Jesus who for 30 years shared His life with everybody. Wow. This is a wonderful book. The more I see how kind He is to me, the worse I feel. That's Josefa Menendez. Drawing me gently to His heart, He said, when a tiny child turns its back on his father, do you think he takes offense? Come, come, rest in my heart. That's Jesus talking to you, the Son of God. Oh, I will raise up the humble and make little of their frailties and their falls, providing, yeah, they are humble and loving. I love you, he said. Can you imagine the Son of the Most High God saying to you, I love you? Aren't you excited? But then why don't you act that way? Why don't we act like we know we're loved by God? See? My little floor director's waving at me. I'm not too sure what it means, but I was never good at sign language. I got to tell you this because it just reminded me of something, brother. When I was a postulant in a very wonderful monastery in Cleveland, Ohio, we used sign language, but not the regular sign language, it's monastic sign language. And I was a very fervent young postulant. Didn't last long, but I was very fervent postulant. And we were never allowed to talk to anybody, and especially men that came in, you know, to repair things and all. And we had a sign, and the sign was, if you wanted to say, wait a minute, you went like this, see? And so that meant, wait a minute. And so I'm walking down the steps, and at the bottom of the steps was a man. And all the things I was supposed to do ran through my mind. And I was petrified, and I said, I couldn't talk to him. And he said, Sister, do you know where Sister Colette is? And I didn't know what to do. You know, I wasn't supposed to talk to him. And I looked at him, and I went. He looked at me like, maybe you're deaf and dumb or something, you know. So he said, Sister Colette. Now, the sign for novice mistress was to make the sign of the cross, see? So if you wanted to know where is the novice mistress, where's Mother Mistress, you made the sign of the cross. So I was getting desperate. I already told him to wait a minute, but he wasn't understanding. And so I thought I'd tell him why he should wait a minute. So I went like this. And he went. At that point, he ran all the way down the steps. I never saw him again. Well, on that thing, it's amazing, brother, you made me think of that. Anyway, we have a call. Hello?
1: Can you hear me?
0: Oh, yeah, I hear you.
1: I have a question for you. I have been consecrated to the Immaculate Heart of Mary several times. Mm-hmm. I want to know, how do I get consecrated to the Sacred Heart of Jesus? And once I'm consecrated, is that it? Do I have to do it more than once, or is that it?
0: Nah, you can do it once. You can renew it every day. See, there's a different thing between make a consecration, the demand for a consecration. We renew it every 25th of March, every year. A renewal can be done any time. I renew my vows to the Lord of poverty, chastity, and obedience every morning. It's like any prayer you say. It's renewing our desire to know God and to love God. I think it's good to make a consecration to Our Lady or Sacred. You make it once. And then you can renew it every day. And we should. Not because God has to be reminded, He knows. Because we have to be reminded. You and I have to be reminded. If you're religious, you got to remind yourself you're religious. If you're married, you got to remind yourself you're married. We constantly have to remind ourselves of our obligations because we forget. So I would renew it, but you don't have to make it over, but you should renew it as often as you wish. We have another call. Hello?
2: Hi, this is Donna from Massachusetts.
0: Oh, hi, how are you?
2: Great, how are you? I love you.
0: Thank you.
2: And
0: I
2: your telephone you staff is incredible as well, I just want to mention.
0: Thank you.
2: I just wanted to ask you, the more I progress in my spiritual life, the more I become aware of my sinfulness and my weakness.
0: Right.
2: And the more I'm appalled by it. My question is, the more I am aware of this and I learn of how we are expected to strive for perfection and being saints, am I held more accountable for every little weakness and sin that I commit?
0: Well, we're all accountable for everything, but sometimes I think we get too picky. Our Lord isn't accounting every little thing we do. We should always strive to be like Jesus. But you know, every so often something comes out so fast, you don't know, you turn to yourself and say, why I say that? That's the dumbest thing I ever said in my whole life. And then sometimes you got terrible consequences of something you blurted out. You know, you didn't mean it. Like one day somebody said, do you like my hat? I think it's horrible. And I, oh God, why did I say that? You know, I mean, I could have said it's nice, wish it wasn't. I could have said a lot of little things like, uh-huh. I mean, I didn't have to say anything. I could have said, uh-huh. But she would have never known what uh-huh meant. See, she would have never known, uh-huh, it's terrible. But I had to say, see, that it was terrible. Well, those things happen. And I really feel if we spend more time loving Jesus, see, and I have what I call the dewdrop system. The dewdrop system. I know what it is. Yeah? Well, my dewdrop system is I did something that was maybe unkind, uncharitable, mad at that yellow car that keeps tooting at me when I'm going down the highway. Well, these things happen so fast. If you, as soon as you're conscious of it, say, I'm sorry, Jesus. I'm really going to try again. And then drop it. See? Drop it. And just go on loving Jesus. You'd be surprised what great progress we can make. See why? Because I trust forgiveness of the Lord. He is so forgiving. And if you see yourself suddenly failing in little things, often and often, that's because the mirror of your soul is getting clean. Did you ever look in a dirty mirror? You look pretty good sometimes in a dirty mirror. Some of you ought to make one dirty and look into it. But see, every time as we're getting, that's why you see faults in yourself you never saw before. As you're getting closer to Jesus and you're getting more loving and more dependent and more abandoned to Him, then that mirror that your soul begins cleaner and cleaner, and you begin to see yourself. That's a good sign. Don't get discouraged. But understand that He loves you. He loves you. If you had a child and you put a new dress or a new pair of trousers on them and they go out and they fall in the mud and they come back, are you going to hate them because they fell in the mud? No. You're going to take all that stuff off and put new dresses or new pants on and go out again. Why? Because you love them. See, you're not going to hold it against them when they get to be 25 and say, when you were 3 years, you'd have seen what you did with those pants I made for you. That's nuts. Totally nuts. And God doesn't do it. See, He doesn't. He's got a great forgettery. When you go to confession, you forget. You say, well, God can't forget. Oh, don't give me that theological stuff. I know He doesn't forget, but He wills to forget what I did yesterday. Because I'm sorry. It's because we don't forgive much that we've put that on God. You see? And that prodigal son he talked about, we all want to be that prodigal son. But most of us are like the son who came from the field and said, never cut up one of those fat calves for me. Can't you see yourself doing that? That's what we are. You, next time you read that parable, don't put yourself on the part of the poor young man who couldn't even eat the husk of wine. What an insult. And came home. No, you're like the young man who comes in and says to his father, you never gave me a ring, you never did this, you never gave me your cloak, you never had a feast, and the fatted calf you killed for that one. That's you and me. No, let's put ourselves where we belong. We need the Father's forgiveness, but we can never forget that the Father looked for his Son every day to come home. Every single day. Well, that's you and me. So rejoice when you goof off. Say quickly, I'm sorry, Lord, I'm going to try harder. Go anywhere in peace. Because that's the way God is. You know, one of the nicest parts of Scripture I like, the one I don't understand, but maybe I will in heaven. Ooh, 30 seconds. Is the one where our Lord wrote down everybody's name. I wonder what he wrote down for some, like March 23rd. Ooh. But that one walked away. December 2nd. Oh, and that one walked away. See? They're telling me, what, 15 seconds? I got to go. Please put us between your gas and duct as soon as you can. And remember, if you don't have an envelope, buy one. Bye.

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1: Faith Matters. Hello, friends. My name is Father Brian Milady of the Dominican Order. Today on Faith Matters, I want to talk to you about the touch of Christ. In the Gospel according to St. Luke, chapter 5, we read that when Jesus was entering a town, a man came before him that was covered with leprosy. And falling on his face, he implored Jesus, "If you will to, you can heal me." Jesus stretched out his hand and touched him and said, "I do will it, be cleansed." And the man was immediately cleansed of his leprosy. In this miracle, we see the power of the touch of Christ. Christ's flesh and his human soul are an instrument of his divinity, of his being the Word of God. All the power which is divine comes to us through the instrument of his flesh. This instrument is so powerful that when a person even touches it, they are healed. And this healing touch that Christ gave to the leper in his own time is now continued with us. Only it's not our body that's touched as such. It's through his touch, our soul is touched. Jesus explains the sins are forgiven as well as the person being healed. And the same is true with us. Christ's touch now for us comes throughout time and space through the power of the sacraments, which he himself has made instruments of the touch of his own body. Not only could we be physically healed, but we are spiritually healed in grace through the power of the sacraments. And this spiritual healing, especially with regard to sin, has a twofold character. In the sacrament of baptism, the waters wash away the original sin. We are touched by Christ's flesh. But we still have defects or difficulties or weaknesses left over to us after the original sin, in which we commit personal sins, mortal sins, and venial sins. So Christ instituted another beautiful sacrament that we might experience the power of his touch also for these. St. Ambrose tells us there are two conversions, the waters of baptism and the tears of repentance. In the sacrament of penance, reconciliation, we experience these tears of repentance. Like the leper, we come before Christ covered spiritual leprosy with the rejection of others. Leprosy was a social sin. Remember, the people were ostracized. We commit sins against others. And perhaps in great torment, even with respect to ourselves, in sorrow, or in authentic guilt, which corresponds to the fact that we experience a lack of inner wholeness. We come before him and we prostrate ourselves before him in the first great requirement for the forgiveness of sins in the sacrament of penance, contrition. We express our sorrow to Jesus. Then we carry out this contrition by explaining all the areas of our life where we find this spiritual leprosy and we wish to be healed. You know, if you went to a doctor and the doctor asked you what was wrong with you, and you just said, "Well, I feel bad," but you didn't tell him it was your eye or your foot or your heart or something, how could he possibly cure you? In the sacrament of penance, it's necessary for us to express all the various areas of our life when we need healing. Where the leprosy is, where does it hurt? That's what our sins are. And it's still a requirement that comes to us in the Council of Trent that we confess the kind of sin and the number in order to experience God's forgiveness. Not because we want to make laundry lists in a scrupulous sense, but because we need to apologize for those particular places where we have offended God. So contrition is expressed in confession. If you wish to, Lord, you can heal me, and I need to be healed of this leprosy. And then Jesus touches us with his absolution, and we experience, you could say, the resolution of our leprosy. Sometimes, like a wound, when we touch it with an antiseptic, it hurts. This is our satisfaction for sin. So let us appreciate the beautiful mystery of the sacraments, and especially the touch of Christ, that each of us receives in the sacrament of penance. I do will it, Jesus says, in the sacrament. Be healed.
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5: Have the ears of your heart gone deaf? 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
7: This is Dale Alquist with a Chesterton Minute. Have you ever heard someone say that Catholic theology is too dogmatic? That the faith should be freer, more liberal? Well, G.K. Chesterton says there will be no end to the weary debates about liberalizing theology until people face the fact that the only liberal part of it is really the dogmatic part. Their problem, he says, is not that there's not enough freedom in the dogma, but rather too much. The dogma gives man too much freedom when it permits him to actually be responsible for his sins. The dogma gives God too much freedom when it permits him to suffer and die. The dogma gives the church too much freedom when it gives it authority. It's not the doctrines that limit us. It is the denial of them. It's only the truth that makes us free. Want more than a minute? Chesterton.org.
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14: 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This is Michael O'Neill. I'm The Miracle Hunter. And we've got a great show for you today talking about saints. One famous saint, St. Rita of Cascia, and one future saint, Venerable Emil Capon. And they both have fascinating stories, and we'll be digging into both of those later in today's show. And check out my series, They Might Be Saints. One of the very first episodes re-airs coming up on Sunday, May 24th at 1 p.m., The Martyrs of La Florida in the Battle for Souls in Pre-Colonial Florida, the bloody persecution suffered by Spanish priests and Catholic Appalachian men, women, and children is a forgotten story that must finally be told. Check that one out. They Might Be Saints, The Martyrs of La Florida. And my other program on EWTN is Explore with the Miracle Hunter. And this is one of the more interesting episodes, I think. On Saturday, May 30th at 5:30 p.m. Central Time, I investigate a stunning Marian apparition in Belgium. And 11-year-old Mariette Becco witnessed 8 visions of the Virgin of the Poor, who promised to intercede for the poor, sick, and suffering. And that is Explore with the Miracle Hunter Banu on Saturday, May 30th at 5:30 p.m. Central Time. And most people don't know this, but there's only a handful of Marian apparitions that were ever recognized by the Vatican, and that being Fatima, Rwanda in 1981. And 1932 and 1933, Barang and Bonneau from Belgium. And those are the only cases that the Vatican recognized as being authentic in the 20th century. So this episode of Explore looks at our trip to Banu in Belgium and shed some light on that little-known, approved Marian apparition. Later in the show, we're going to be looking at the Might Be Saint of the Day. For today's day, we've got Blessed Vincenti Matuszewski, who lived from 1867 to 1899. And we've got the 365 Days with Mary Project. For today's day, we've got the Virgin of Grace from Ayes in Spain in the year 1575. We always try to give you the Marian devotion of the day. You all know Fatima, May 13th, or Lourdes, February 11th, or Guadalupe, December 12th. But believe it or not, there's a different other Marian devotion that lines up to each and every day of the calendar year. So today we've got this one from Spain, Ayes in Spain. We'll be telling you about that one later in the show. And the question of the week, could you please clarify the current position of the Church on the revelations and apparitions of San Damiano in 1961? I'll do my best to shed some light on that. And the miracle of the day, the Donglu Marian apparition on May 23rd, 1995 in China. So I'll tell you more about that in just a little bit. Let's take a look at the miracle news. We do this every week where we talk about the miracles happening around the world and those things that relate to miracles. And so for today, we've got a news item. Pope Leo XIV has approved a decree recognizing a miracle attributed to the intercession of Mother Maria Ignazia Isacchi, an Italian nun and founder of the Ursulines of the Sacred Heart of Jesus of Asola, and it clears the way for her beatification. And the announcement was made following a meeting between the Pope and Cardinal Marcello Semeraro, the prefect for the Dicastery for the Causes of Saints, and Mother Maria Ignazia, born Angela Caterina Isacchi in Stezzano in Italy on May 8, 1857. She died in Seriate on August 19, 1934,
15: after decades of leadership in religious education and charitable service. And the miracle that was approved by the Vatican involved the reported healing of Sister Maria Assunta Zappella in the year 1950. And according to Vatican investigators, Sister Zappella had been suffering from severe abdominal pain caused by enterocolitis, believed to be of a different origin, a serious condition at the time could be proved difficult to treat effectively, and medical records examined during the sainthood investigation reported showing that her condition continued to get worse despite treatment. And sometimes they say if you're treated, that can't be a canonization miracle. But if you're getting worse, that treatment is not effective. And so members of her religious community then began praying a novena, asking for the intercession of Mother Maria Ignatia. And church officials said that the dramatic recovery occurred on the final day of a 9-day novena, and Sister Zappella reportedly experienced a sudden disappearance of pain and other symptoms, astonishing the fellow sisters and the physicians who were attending. And a chest x-ray was taken the next day that showed a marked regression of the disease. And Vatican News has reported that doctors reviewing this case described this improvement as rapid, complete, and medically inexplicable. And the healing underwent years of scrutiny by independent medical experts, theologians, and Vatican officials before the Pope authorized this decree, formally recognizing it as a miracle. And of course, the Vatican has this attention to using rigorous standards in modern sainthood investigations, and cases about alleged miracles are subjected to detailed scientific analysis, including reviews of medical documentation and expert testimony before they can advance to beatification and canonization. And supporters of Mother Maria Ignatia hailed this decree as a recognition of her lifelong dedication to education, prayer, and care for the poor. And the miracle now officially recognized, the Vatican officials are expected to announce plans for her beatification ceremony in the coming months. Let's take a look at the sainthood news. We do this every week where we tell you about the saints coming down the pipeline. So last month, the Holy Father Pope Leo received an audience. His Eminence Cardinal Marcello Semeraro, the prefect for the Dicastery for the Causes of Saints. And during this audience, the Pope authorized the same Dicastery to promulgate the decree regarding the heroic virtues of the Servant of God, Maria Teresa of the Most Holy Trinity. And she's a professed nun of the Congregation of the Carmelite Sisters of the Divine Heart of Jesus, and born on November 13, 1897, in Apeldoorn in Holland, and died on March 10, 1926, in St. Louis. And she was a professed nun of the Congregation for the Carmelite Sisters of the Divine Heart of Jesus, and she lived the virtues of humility, faith, perseverance, and hope intensely and loftily. And although she was young, she had a profound faith and great trust in God. Even when she suffered from poor health, even as she faced death, she gave a special witness of hope. And that is the sainthood news for today related to Maria Teresa of the Most Holy Trinity, who is now a venerable. With one more miracle, she'll be a blessed. Let's take a look at Catholic Pub Trivia. We do this every week where we ask a trivia question and give out a prize to an emailer who writes in the fastest with the correct answer. Last week we talked about St. Therese, a great interview. You can check that out if you go to ewtn.com/radio and you can click on the audio archive, listen to the show. The question from last week, what unusual request did the young St. Therese of Lisieux personally make to Pope Leo XIII during her pilgrimage to Rome in 1887? And the answer is she asked Pope Leo XIII for special permission to enter the Carmelite convent before the normal minimum age requirement. She was only 14 at the time, and she wanted to join Carmel immediately. And writing in with the correct answer was Teresa Hurt from Oklahoma City, Oklahoma. She's the winner of last week's trivia question. And the question for this week, we're talking about St. Rita of Cascia. And the question is, how many stigmata wounds did St. Rita of Cascia have? If you think you know that answer and want to win the prize, the image of the faces of Mary, send me an email to questions@miraclehunter.com, and answers and winners will be posted on the show page on miraclehunter.com. We need to take a short break, but when we come back, we're going to be talking with Jonathan Jerome from the National Shrine of St. Rita of Cascia in Philadelphia. Stay with us for that.
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17: Is prayer powerful? St. Alphonsus Liguori put it this way, "He who prays will be saved. He who does not pray, well, you get the point." Prayer can bring us salvation. It's the means of putting us into communion with God, and God can do all things. The more our will lines up with the will of God, the more powerful our prayers, and the simpler they become ultimately, "Be it done to me, Lord, according to thy word." That's the prayer God will always answer.
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21: G.K. Chesterton says that the real trouble with this world of ours is not that it is unreasonable, nor even that it is reasonable. The real trouble is that it's nearly reasonable, but not quite. Its exactitude is obvious, but its inexactitude is hidden. 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Only Christianity expects the unexpected. Whenever there's something odd in Christian theology, there's something odd about the world. Christianity may be complicated, but so is the riddle of life. A key and a lock are both complex, and if a key fits the lock, you know that it's the right key.
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14: Welcome back. 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This is Michael O'Neill. I'm the Miracle Hunter. Just yesterday, we celebrated the feast day of St. Rita of Cascia, one of the great saints of Italy, and there's actually a shrine here in the United States in South Philadelphia. And I visited the original shrine, or the main shrine in Italy just this past year, and it's truly remarkable, and it celebrates the life of this great saint, St. Rita of Cascia. And we're so excited to be joined today by the executive director of the Shrine to St. Rita of Cascia, and that's Jonathan Jerome. Welcome back to the program today, Jonathan.
23: Hey, thanks for having me, Michael. Good to be with you.
14: It's great to have you back. And this is a saint that many people need to get to know. I think that she's known throughout Italy, and you have your shrine there in Philadelphia, so I'm sure people in that area know her. But for those people throughout the United States who have heard the name, perhaps, but don't know of the great life of St. Rita of Cascia, what is she best known for?
23: Yeah, great question. St. Rita really is a remarkable model for Catholics. She lived almost 625 years ago, but her life and her story is still relevant today. When we think about our saints, a lot of times we pinpoint a particular vocation where they sort of hit their stride. And in St. Rita's case, it seemed like from the very beginning, she was already hitting her stride. So she was a really faithful daughter and a proud wife and a very loving mother. And then eventually, through tragedy, she became a widow and she lost both her husband and her sons within a very short period of time. And then through perseverance and deep faith, reliance on her own patron saints, she became a professed Augustinian nun in Cascia. And now we revere her for a saint and a mystic. So really, she is someone who, after all this time, still speaks to the different vocations that each of us might find ourselves being called to, which I think is a powerful witness and a story that continues to strike the hearts of really millions of people throughout the world.
14: Wonderful. And people do know her as a mystic, and she bore the stigmata in a sort of different way than many of the saints throughout history. Talk about any of the miracles that surrounded the life of St. Rita.
23: Yeah, absolutely. I'll start with the partial stigmata she received, since you mentioned it. As was typical in that region of Italy where she grew up, and so we're talking, you know, 2 hours maybe northeast of Rome. So it's really rather remote, and it's a mountainous region of Italy. And she grew up in a valley of that mountain region, and Cassia's at the top of the mountain. So the majority of her life was spent really in a mile and a half square radius. She didn't leave often. There was no reason for her to leave Roccaparena or Cassia. And in these sort of quiet moments, her faith grew, and her parents, they were known as God's peacemakers. That's what her official titles were in the town. So she understood the importance of peacemaking and justice. But in this little remote part of Italy, they had a great devotion to the resurgent Christ. It's an image that we don't see very often, but that we have a reproduction of here in Philadelphia, and it's Christ of Holy Saturday. And so she would meditate on this from a young age all the way through her time in the convent. And her prayer, especially after she lost her husband and sons, was that she might take on some of Christ's suffering. She knew what suffering entailed from her own personal story. So what would it look like if she took on some of Christ's suffering? And upon meditating on this image, the Christ of Holy Saturday, where you see the wounds of the Passion, but you also see his eyes beginning to open as if to rise from the dead, she found great hope in that. And for us, it's a powerful witness, but for her, it led to her to receiving this partial stigmata, a wound in her forehead as if from the crown of thorns, which she had for the remainder of her life and became part of her story, part of her lore. So that's one small sort of miraculous moment that drew people to her and continues to draw people to her. You know, how many of us look at that image of Christ and say, I know what suffering entails because of a job loss or because of a difficult diagnosis, because of a trouble having a child or whatever the case might be. We see that, we see the suffering, but we also see the hope of the resurrection ahead of us and that new life that's promised. So that's one small sort of miraculous moment. Then, of course, on her deathbed.
15: This rose miracle? I feel like I've read something about that.
23: Absolutely, yeah. So on her deathbed, here she is. You know, she's lived a very full life, 76 years old. So by all standards, that's a pretty long life, especially almost, 625 years ago. But here she is on her deathbed, and she's still worried about her husband and her sons. Her husband was murdered by a member of a warring family, and her sons died from a pandemic. So really just a tough, you know, tough lot in life. She's on this deathbed, and her cousin comes to visit her. And the question is, Rita, you can go be with God, die this happy death. And Rita is adamant that she needs some assurance that her husband and sons are in heaven with God. Mm. So her cousin leaves her bedside, goes down the mountain, and lo and behold, in the garden outside of their family home is a single rose in bloom. And so her cousin picks it, goes back up the mountain, brings it to Rita, and Rita dies this happy death. And the reason it was so miraculous is because it was January. Mm. And roses aren't in bloom. And so to find a single rose in bloom was that assurance from God that all would be well.
15: Amazing. We're talking today with Jonathan Jerome, the executive director of St. Rita in Cassia, the National Shrine of St. Rita of Cassia, and that's found in Philadelphia. Tell us a little bit about your shrine. I know this is a big shrine on the East Coast, and people would want to know, of course, the feast day of St. Rita was celebrated on Friday, and that was your big celebration there at the shrine. But for people visiting at other times of the year, what types of thing will they encounter when they visit the National Shrine of St. Rita of Cassia?
23: Absolutely. One thing we like to point out is that our shrine is located on Broad Street. And so if you're familiar with, you know, the parades that happen in Philadelphia, the Eagles, whenever they win the Super Bowl, and they occasionally parade down Broad Street, that's where we are. We're right on the main thoroughfare. It's the sort of the main drag here in the city. And Philadelphia is the seventh largest city in the United States. And so there's a lot of hustle and bustle outside of our front doors. And when you come to the shrine, whether it's the upper shrine that's original, the 1907, or the lower shrine, which has been remodeled since then, you have a deep sense of peace, you know. And so there's beautiful artwork, murals and statues that were created by artist Anthony Visco. You see the beautiful mosaic floors that were cut by hand by those early Italian and Irish immigrants that built the church. You'll see the beautiful murals in the upper shrine that were also painted by those immigrant families. So really, there's no shortage of beauty when you come to the shrine, and it's beauty paired with that peace. It's not loud. You don't hear the hustle and bustle outside. So it really creates this sense of wonder. It creates a sense of calm. And it, and for a lot of our people who we see on a regular basis, it creates a sense of healing. You know, we see a lot of people from all over the United States come and visit because they're seeking something. And Rita, as the patron saint of impossible cases, is a powerful intercessor. And so they come, they light a candle, they go to adoration of the Blessed Sacrament, they participate in the Sacrament of Reconciliation, they attend daily Mass, they go on a tour, which we offer every day, and they have this sense of, they have a friend in Rita, but they also have a sense that she's interceding to God on their behalf, and there's a real sense of healing, no matter what it is that they're going through. So when people come to visit, it really is a moment of personal and communal prayer, really surrounded by these sense of peace and beauty and healing.
15: Wonderful. We've been talking today with Jonathan Jerome, the executive director of the National Shrine of St. Rita of Kasha in Philadelphia. And for those people who are perhaps interested in visiting your shrine or otherwise, or just getting to know this saint, St. Rita of Kasha, what would you say that even though she lived hundreds of years ago, dying in 1457, why is she a modern saint that people should embrace and emulate?
23: Yeah, I'm reminded of the Great Jubilee in the year 2000. As you might recall, you know, now St. Pope John Paul II invited the church to open wide the doors, and that was the 100th anniversary of St. Rita's canonization. She was canonized in 1900 by Pope Leo XIII, and now we have, obviously, Pope Leo XIV. We're very proud of the fact that he's an Augustinian pope,
15: yes.
23: And we're the only national Augustinian shrine in the country. And so there's a lot of pride there, but it sort of points to this idea, going back to Pope John Paul II at the 100th anniversary, when he pointed out that she is the precious pearl of Umbria. And that might just sound like a throwaway title, but for us here at the Shrine, it's a reminder that, as Scripture says, we are seen by God as these pearls of great price. Rita, as a model of someone who persevered through difficult circumstances, reminds us that God loved her even, or maybe through, those difficult moments of her life. And what a beautiful testament that is to each of us, wherever we find ourselves. You know, oftentimes we receive testimonials from patrons and pilgrims and visitors about a miraculous encounter. They prayed for St. Rita's intercession, and they received some moment of grace, some moment from God that reassured them. And there are some big ones. But I'm often touched not only by those, but also by the ones where someone who's struggling with an addiction or someone who's just down on their luck, someone who got a difficult diagnosis, whatever the case might be, comes through our doors and they have a moment of peace. And they offer a prayer asking for St. Rita's intercession. And that 5, 10, 15 minutes in the shrine allows them to step away from the thing in the world that is causing them the angst, the thing that's causing them the suffering, and to become a little bit closer, a little bit more rested in God's loving presence. So I think Rita, although she's far removed in some ways from our day and age, she still very much has something to teach us about perseverance, about faith, and about taking time in prayer to find God even in the midst of or through that suffering.
15: Great reflections today from Jonathan Jerome, the executive director of the National Shrine of St. Rita of Kasha. And for those people who are interested in visiting the shrine or learning more about it, what's the best place that people can go to connect with your shrine?
23: Yeah, we would love to have people visit our website, saintritashrine.org. And as the title page says, come and see. You know, so reach out to us, schedule a pilgrimage, schedule a trip. It's a big year for the United States, celebrating our 250th anniversary. And so all the more reason to come to Philadelphia, the birthplace of our country, and while you're here to visit not only the National Shrine of St. Rita, but to visit the other national shrines here in the Archdiocese of Philadelphia. We've really worked out a beautiful relationship that helps to allow and sort of provide all of our pilgrims, anyone who comes to visit, a powerful experience of God in our midst. So visit us online, come and see us in person, visit us on our social media accounts. You'll be kept up to date about what's happening. We'll share testimonials that will inspire you. We'll make sure to include prayers so that you can continue to grow in devotion to St. Rita, but more importantly, through St. Rita to God.
15: Wonderful. Well, we're so grateful to you, Jonathan Jerome, the Executive Director of the National Shrine of St. Rita of Cascia. Thank you so much for shedding some light on the life and legacy of St. Rita of Cascia and your shrine. Thank you for being with us on the show today.
23: Thanks so much, Michael. God bless.
15: God bless. That was Jonathan Jerome. Check out this shrine, St. Rita, the National Shrine of St. Rita of Cascia. You can go to stritashrine.org for more information or to schedule a visit. We need to take a short break, but when we come back, we're going to be looking at the question of the week. Stay with us for that.

0: How many times have you heard it said that the church has been weak and ineffective? G.K. Chesterton says the church has been so powerful and effective that it colored even the things that it had not hoped to influence and changed its enemies as well as its friends. It affects everything it touches. It inspires a life-changing love in its friends and a self-destructive hatred in its enemies. Its enemies will do everything to destroy it, and they end up destroying everything except the church. The Catholic Church, says Chesterton, has endured for 2,000 years, and the world within the church has been more lucid, more level-headed, more reasonable in its hopes, more healthy in its instincts, more humorous and cheerful in the face of fate and death than all the world outside.
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3: The power of prayer simply means that words have an effect. 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
2: 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This is Michael O'Neill and the Miracle Hunter. Hey, I love getting your questions. People write in from around the world with questions about miracles happening in today's world and those that have happened centuries ago. I love getting your questions in email, and I've got a pretty strange and interesting email inbox, as you might imagine. But I also like answering questions in person, and I usually do that when I speak at different times throughout the year. I go 10 or 20 times, travel around the country, and speak at parishes, conferences, or shrines, and I talk, of course, about miracles, and I always talk about Eucharistic miracles or Marian apparitions or the miracles of the saints or how the Catholic Church investigates the supernatural. I really like the question and answer part afterwards. I speak for about 45 minutes, then open it up to 15, 20, 30, 40 minutes of questions and answers, and that's my favorite part. And I get some pretty interesting ones that come in my way. For people who want to have me speak at your parish or your event, you can contact me through my website. Go to miraclehunter.com and click on the Contact tab, and you can send me a message that way. Who knows? Maybe I'll be speaking at a parish near you sometime soon. So the question that rolled in this week is an interesting one. It goes, "Hello, Miracle Hunter. Could you please clarify the current position of the Church on the revelations and apparitions in San Damiano? Some people in our parish have been talking about holy grapes that we should have to sustain us." This came from something associated with San Damiano that I've never heard of. Thank you, Barbara. Well, thanks, Barbara, for your question. And you're referring to some apparitions that happened in 1961, starting on September 29th. Mama Rosa Quattrini was the alleged visionary. And this received a negative decision from the Church in 1980 and 2005. But the current position of the apparitions and revelations of San Damiano associated with Mama Rosa Quattrini is negative. The local bishops responsible for this case repeatedly have judged that these apparitions were not supernatural and prohibited their promotion. And the negative judgments were reaffirmed in 1980 and 2005. So what does that mean practically? Catholics are not permitted to present the San Damiano messages as authentic revelations from heaven. The faithful shouldn't organize or promote devotions based on these apparitions as though they were approved, and any claims of these revelations, including special objects, foods, or promised protections, of course, should be approached with great caution. So regarding holy grapes, the Church has never approved the idea that blessed grapes from San Damiano are necessary to sustain Catholics during coming chastisements or crises. And, of course, this belongs to the alleged messages themselves. No Catholic needs to do this. A Catholic is free to ignore such claims entirely. And so thank you so much, Barbara, for your question. And if you have a question for the Miracle Hunter, you can send me an email to questions@miraclehunter.com, and maybe I'll be answering your question on the air next week. Let's take a look at the 365 Days with Mary project. We do this every week where we look at the Marian devotion of the days that lines up exactly to the day's date. You all know Fatima, May 13th, or Lourdes, February 11th, or Guadalupe, December 12th. But believe it or not, there's a different other Marian devotion from somewhere in the world that lines up to each and every day of the calendar year, and whether that's a feast day or the commemoration of a great miracle or some other way, that building of a basilica, whatever it is, Mary is honored in different places around the world each and every day of the year. So for today's day, we've got the Virgin of Grace from Ayes in Spain in the year 1575. And the story goes that on May 23rd, 1575, as Widow Maria Sáenz de Quijano said the rosary while watching sheep on Adia Mountain, she saw the Virgin Mary appear, and she asked that a chapel be built on that spot. And to the woman's objection, she objected that people wouldn't believe her, and the Virgin promised that she would help. So the woman found out she could not get up, and she called for her daughter Juana, who carried her mother home on her back. And Maria asked her to get the vicar, who dismissed it, saying the shepherdess must have

dreaming and suddenly went blind. The vicar dictated a letter to the archbishop, and he asked him to construct a chapel so to regain his sight. And the chapel was built and renovated several times over the centuries, and an annual Romeria to the shrine, a pilgrimage, occurs on May 23rd. And that is today's 365 Days with Mary project, The Virgin of Grace from Ais in Spain in the year 1575. For people who want more information on this fascinating devotion or under any of the hundreds of other Marian devotions from around the world, you can go to 365dayswithmary.com, pick up the book, download the free app, or join the Facebook feed with any of 10,000 other followers who get a different Marian of title in their Facebook feed each and every day. Let's take a look at the miracle of the day. Each day we try to find a miracle that lines up to exactly to the day's date in some year in Christian history. And so for today's date, we've got the Donglu Marian apparition of 1995. It's one of the most widely discussed Marian apparition events in China. And Donglu is a small Catholic village in the Hebei province that's long been devoted to Our Lady Help of Christians, which I think people is the one they call Our Lady of China. On May 23, 1995, thousands of pilgrims gathered there for an annual Marian celebration, despite heavy government pressure, and they restricted, you know, public religious activity. And reports from witnesses claimed that extraordinary signs appeared in the sky during prayers and processions. Now, according to the testimony of the pilgrims, many people observed unusual solar phenomena in the afternoon, and witnesses described the sun spinning, changing colors, emitting rays of light across the crowd. And some people said they saw a luminous image of Mary appearing above the church. Now, the crowd included priests, religious sisters, and lay Catholics from different parts of China, with estimates of 30,000 to 100,000 people there. And for many believers, the event strengthened the faith amongst Chinese Catholics who were enduring persecution for decades. And so this devotion connected Donglu and its deep historical roots. Catholics in the village traced their Marian devotion back to the early 20th century, when locals believed they had protection from violence in the Boxer Rebellion through the intercession of the Virgin Mary. And there's a famous image in Chinese imperial robes of Mary, which is the Our Lady of China image most associated with. And Donglu has developed into one of the most important pilgrimage sites for underground Catholics in China. And that is today's miracle of the day, the Donglu apparition of 1995. For those people who are interested in They Might Be Saints, you can connect to They Might Be Saints on the website, theymightbesaints.com, or tune into EWTN on Sunday, May 24th at 1 p.m., where you might see They Might Be Saints, The Martyrs of La Florida. In a battle for souls for pre-colonial Florida, the bloody persecution suffered by Spanish priests and Catholic Appalachian men, women, and children is a forgotten story that must finally be told, and that is They Might Be Saints, The Martyrs of La Florida, Sunday, May 24th at 1 p.m. Central Time. We need to take a short break, but when we come back, we're going to be talking with Scott Carter about the canonization cause of Father Emil Capone. Stay with us for that.

0: Someone recently asked me, how do you explain that Jesus did so much for people 2,000 years ago, but doesn't now? So I asked, are you letting him make a difference in you now? God has revealed all we need for happiness and peace, but we have to let his word impact the way we think if it's going to make a difference in our lives. St. Paul tells us, be transformed by the renewal of your mind. Jesus told his apostles, who he knew would face tremendous trials, do not let your hearts be troubled. He wasn't inviting them to receive peace. He was commanding them to claim it. Want God's word to make a difference in you? Be transformed by the renewal of your mind. It starts by not letting your hearts be troubled or given to fear, anxiety, negativity, and constant complaining. Fill your heart with gratitude, truth, beauty, goodness, and the things of God. Then, regardless of your circumstances, you'll see Jesus making all the difference in you. This is Chris Stefanik from RealLifeCatholic.com on EWTN Radio.
1: We're speaking today with Michael O'Neill. He's well known to everybody as the Miracle Hunter. So, Michael, when did you become interested in the miraculous, and how did all that happen?
2: Well, I think I probably have to trace this, like many good things in life, back to my mother. I think in our family, anyway, we had a little miracle story of our own where my mother's mother fell away from the Catholic faith. Well, my mother was a young girl, and my mother prayed fervently to Our Lady of Guadalupe for her intercession to bring her mother back to the faith. And people who know me with my O apostrophe in my last name, they know I'm an Irish guy, not don't have a drop of Mexican blood in my body. But for whatever reason, my mother in 1950s white America had this devotion to Our Lady of Guadalupe. She prayed to God and through the intercession of Our Lady of Guadalupe and made the promise, the deal, you might say, with God, where she said, if you bring my mother back to the faith, someday when I grow up, I'm going to become a school teacher, and every year I'm going to teach on December 12th the story of Our Lady of Guadalupe to every student I ever teach. And she went on to teach for 30 years in the Catholic school system. And then she said, if I have any children when they grow up, I'm going to teach them through their life the story of Our Lady of Guadalupe as well. So I wouldn't be telling this story unless I considered it to be the second greatest story ever told. So this was sort of the backstory. And so even today, on December 12th, like I said, my mother had taught in schools for 30 years and told every student about Our Lady of Guadalupe, Juan Diego, the miraculous Tilma. But growing up, I heard that story every year as well. And every December 12th, I get a call from my mom where she asks to talk about Our Lady of Guadalupe, to continue her promise. And in a small way, or maybe a big way, I've taken on my mom's devotion to Our Lady of Guadalupe and the interest and love of miracles, and I've tried to spread that to the world.
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4: Welcome back. 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This is Michael O'Neill and the Miracle Hunter. I always like to keep track of these people along the path to sainthood, especially here in the United States. And perhaps there's something like, less than 30, maybe 28 people who are either venerables or blesseds who are waiting for their miracles before they're recognized as saints in Rome. One of those people is Father Emil Capon. And we've talked about him on the show before, and he is an incredible saint or a future saint. We see him as a venerable. With one miracle, he'll be a blessed. Second miracle, he'll be a saint. We're so excited to be joined by Scott Carter from the Office for the Beatification of Venerable Emil Capon, and we're excited to have him back on the show. Thank you, Scott, for joining us on today's program.
5: Always great to share.
4: Yeah, thanks. Thanks for being back. And this is a saint, a future saint that Americans are excited about, especially people connected with the military, and they're always interested in this amazing life story of Father Capon. And he's now a venerable, and of course, there was the recovery of his relics, which was a big deal. Talk a little bit about what has transpired here in the last couple years, moving him forward on that path to sainthood.
5: Yeah, absolutely. So we're still very thrilled that last year in February, while Pope Francis was in the hospital, actually, he signed the decree naming Father Emil venerable. And this is a big step because it means that the Dicastery for Saints and all of their historians and theologians and then the bishops or cardinals that make up the Dicastery have reviewed his cause, reviewed his life, and deemed that, you know, he is worthy of someone that are worthy of, as someone that the church might hold up for sainthood. In a sense, you know, that he is a good model for us for how to live our life. Specifically, they said that the way he offered his life prematurely, willingly, you know, without complaint, the way he just gave of himself that led to his early death is a great model for us as Christian living. And then with those, you know, potential miracles, once they get approved, the supernatural evidence, then we can advance him more. But so this is great news. I mean, it's a long process, a big step, obviously, in that process to be named venerable. And we do have, you know, some potential miracles in the wings, I guess, for them to look at. You know, you always have to wait your turn in line when it comes to that. But it's a big time for us. This year, actually, May 23rd, 2026, is the 75th anniversary of Father Capon's death. And so it's a very fitting, you know, very powerful, very grace-filled time of year for us.
6: Wonderful. And you mentioned a miracle. I know I've read about a number of miracles, one involving a pole vaulter, for example, and others. Do we know which ones are being examined most specifically or sent to Rome for consideration?
5: We know, but because of the ongoing investigation, you know, they asked the diocese not to share the specifics just because they don't want to give, you know, out any impropriety. But, yeah, a lot of the stories have been told, and I think it's easier for people to judge, you know, for themselves whether it could be the requirements. And obviously we await Holy Mother Church's determination. But the reality is, I mean, we probably have four or five potential miracles that we think are good enough to get us across the line. You know, maybe not all of them, but he seems to have been active. He seems to continue to be active. There's one that's actually ongoing now, which, you know, may prove that he's been interceding. And I think it's inspiring because it shows that the Holy Spirit continues to work through the lives of these men and women today. And, you know, it is kind of unfortunate that we're not able to share a little bit more. Again, I'm sure if you Google it, people can find these stories.
6: You'll be back on the show when that miracle
5: we will,
6: is recognized.
5: Definitely.
6: Sure.
5: But, I mean, it shows that God is at work in the world, and he continues to work through those people, those men and women who lived holy lives here. He continues to use them from heaven. As St. Therese says, you know, my mission's about to begin on her deathbed. And in many ways, Father Amel was like that too. And you know, that he was sick in the prison camp, and he had served, just given of himself, staying up late to sneak around to pray with the men, or getting up early to melt snow so they'd have clean water to drink, and he'd offer it to them as morning coffee. You know, but he eventually, his body just gave out from all this work, and the communists caught wind of it and came to take him away. And obviously, the soldiers who were with him, they stood up and they put themselves in between the guards and their beloved chaplain. And I said, no, we don't want to let him go. But he called out and he said, guys, I don't want you getting in trouble on account of me. And one of the men was like, I'm so sorry, Father. And he said, you're sorry? This is what I've been working for my whole life, you know? And another man was in tears and he said, Mike, don't take it so hard. I'm going where I always wanted to go. When I get there, I'll say a prayer for all of you. And just, you know, powerful words that I think reminded the men that, I mean, all that he did was to remind the men not to give up, that someday they'd be released from the prison camp. But then, you know, those final words pointing us to eternal life, that eternal hope, was very powerful. And then what stunned the men even more is as they were carrying him off on a stretcher, he would make them stop in front of the guards and the commandant of the camp, and he literally asked their forgiveness for any of the times that he may have been angry or done wrong to them. And he said, you know, Father, forgive them. They don't realize what they're doing. And he raised his feeble hand off the stretcher, and he made the sign of the cross over them and offered them his blessing. And, what more powerful way could you go?
6: Amazing. We're talking today with Scott Carter from the Cause for Beatification of Father Emil Capon. And you mentioned earlier in the interview something interesting that I want to follow up on. You talked about the offering of his life. Now, does this imply that he was he's being looked at for beatification under the category of oblatio vitae, this free will offering of life, or was he a somebody along the path of virtue or somebody on the path of martyrdom? Which path did the cause or did the Vatican
5: correct? So it's the oblatio vitae, that sacrifice of his life. And actually, he was only, I think there was a Brazilian man who had been, gone through this path and approved before him. But he and another man from Italy were actually number two and three that were, forwarded through this path towards sainthood to be named venerable. So they reviewed his life and said, yep, he was, a virtuous man. And then what he did on the battlefield obviously showed his willingness to part with his life, but especially when he remained behind with the wounded at Unsan, the Battle of Unsan in North Korea in November of 1950, showed that he knew that he was risking his life. And then everything he did in the prison camp to serve and to give, to pour himself out, was a libation, as St. Paul says, for the men. And then that final act of, going willingly with the guards showed that just like our Savior, he wasn't holding on to that he was willing to let his life go as a gift. And just like our Savior says, the grain of wheat dies to the ground and it bears much fruit. That is continuing to be the case 75 years after Father Capon's death.
6: Truly amazing. We've been talking today with Scott Carter from the Beatification Cause for Father Emil Capon. And one point of interest of mine is that when you are pursuing this newer path proposed by Pope Francis, this oblatio vitae, the free will offering of one's life, do you need to, when you submit to the congregation for the Castor for the Causes of Saints, do you need to specify which cause you're pursuing or which path you're pursuing, or do they evaluate it and then put you in a bucket, so to speak, of which way the sainthood cause is being examined?
5: Sure, that's a good question. For us, we actually had a lot of the information presented beforehand with Heroic Virtue before this path came out. It was probably a year or two before it came out. So they actually recommended that we switch because it was a little easier to prove. With Heroic Virtue, they look over a 10-year period at the end of life. And I think there could be exceptions, but because Father Emil fit the mold so well with the Oblatio Vitae, they recommended us shifting it. So we had to do a little bit of changing of things, but it wasn't much. So I don't know for new causes, but I do think generally there's a fairly clear idea in a lot of cases, but sure. I think there's some gray area and that they might recommend one way or the other.
6: And for those people in the United States who are just learning about Father Emil Capon and are attracted to him because of his offering of life and what he did for those men around him and for our country, what are the virtues that we might highlight perhaps in the life of Father Emil that people can look at and emulate?
5: Right. Well, I mean, with all the saints, there's so many, which is beautiful. But right. On the battlefield, he certainly had the virtue of fortitude, that courage to go out to the troops, to run toward the sound of bullets and not away from them. He really had a missionary spirit to be with the sheep, as Pope Francis used to say, to smell like the sheep. And then in the prison camp, his message was one of faith and hope and continuing to love. And really, I mean, the will to live was so imperative, and he would, and everything that he did, try to remind the men of their dignity and to have hope. And he would do that not only by telling them that, by encouraging them, by humor, but also by serving them physically. And so all seven corporal works of mercy, all seven spiritual works of mercy, he's living out in the prison camp in the last 7 months of his life. And so, I think all of that message of hope and God's peace is with us even in this suffering. Even in our trials, with the crosses we carry. And he showed it not just by words, but by his actions as well.
6: Absolutely. We've been talking today with Scott Carter from the Office for the Beatification of Venerable Emil Capon. And for those people who are interested in learning more about the amazing life of Father Emil, or perhaps seeking a prayer to pray for his beatification and to pray for a miracle for themselves, what's the best place where people can go to connect with the cause online?
5: Now, our website is fathercapon.org, and that's spelled K-A-P-A-U-N.
6: Wonderful. And the next step is you are currently pursuing miracles in Rome, or pursuing the validation of miracles in Rome. When do they give you any sense of when this might come down in the future? How many years are we hoping
5: that,
6: for?
5: I wish they gave us more of a sense, but I can say that we have one that was pretty much fully documented, and they took a look at the materials that we had. They had a few questions, so we're kind of in the middle of responding to filling out a little bit more info. At some point in the near-ish future, it should go to their medical board. Now, that probably could easily be a matter of 2 or 3 years because of the number of cases that are around. So it's hard to say. I am always happy to be proven wrong on the quicker side if that's the case.
6: Absolutely. Yeah, these things have taken centuries in the past, so
5: yeah.
6: Anything less than that is wonderful. Well, we've been so grateful to you, Scott Carter, for telling us about the incredible life of Father Emil Capon, and for telling us more about the progress on his cause, and looking into those miracles, and hopefully some year soon we will hear back and hear if he will be moving on to Blessed, and we can all pray for that. So thank you, Scott, for joining
5: Amen.
6: Us on today's program.
5: Yeah, thank you. Thanks for the prayers.
6: God bless. That was Scott Carter talking to us about Father Emil Capon. Check out that website, fathercapon.org, for more information and to learn about this incredible priest and his cause for sainthood. And that's all the time we have for today's show. If you missed any of this episode or want to catch up on past episodes, you can go to ewtn.com/radio. 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Check out my series, Explore with the Miracle Hunter, this next week. I investigate a stunning Marian apparition in Belgium. 11-year-old Mariette Beko received 8 visions of the Virgin of the Poor, who promised to intercede for the poor, sick, and suffering. Explore with the Miracle Hunter is every Saturday at 5:30 p.m. Central Time. And I'd like to thank you for joining me today on Miracle Hunter, where from claims of healings and visions to the world's most inexplicable events, whether you're a believer or a skeptic, the truth is always worth the hunt. Talk to you next week.
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11: Then he showed me the river of the water of life, bright as crystal, flowing from the throne of God and of the Lamb, through the middle of the street of the city. Also, on either side of the river, the tree of life with its 12 kinds of fruit, yielding its fruit each month. And the leaves of the tree were for the healing of the nations. There shall no more be anything accursed, but the throne of God and of the Lamb shall be in it, and his servants shall worship him. They shall see his face, and his name shall be on their foreheads, and night shall be no more. They need no light of lamp or sun, for the Lord God will be their light, and they shall reign forever and ever.
12: These words are trustworthy and true. and the Lord, the God of the spirits of the prophets, has sent his angel to show his servants what must soon take place. And behold, I am coming soon.
11: Blessed is he who keeps the words of the prophecy of this book.
13: For any relationship to grow, we need to invest time. 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

0: 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Father Larry is a captivating teacher, preacher, retreat master, and author. He speaks from experience as a pastor of an inner city parish, a former high school chaplain, a counselor, and an evangelist. He's directed hundreds of retreats for young and old alike, as well as numerous parish missions and conferences. Father Larry Richards' website is thereasonforourhope.org. 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
1: So the first thing you got to do is to look at Matthew 25, when I'm looking about how am I a loving person, is do I take care of the poor? Am I a person who takes care of the poor? And again, and I've been on this many times, but it's so funny when I go around. This is always the stuff that, you know, people start getting, oh, no, don't talk about this. How much of your money belongs to God? 100%. God says, let's make a deal. All of your money is mine. But I'm a nice guy. Let's work this out. You can keep 90%. Just give me 10 off the top. I think that's a great deal God gives to us. And yet people fight with that all the time. Now hear me, and I'm saying it again. I don't care if you give one dime to the church. Could care less. You're the one that stands before God on judgment, not me. But you must take care of the poor. It's not an option. It isn't something you can do when all your other bills are paid. It must be something you do first because it's God's money. And he gives it to you and he says, take care of my... Can you imagine when you and I stand before God on judgment day and he says to you, how come 34,000 children died every day in the world because of starvation and starvation-related illnesses? And you say, well, they weren't my kids. And he'll say, no, they were mine. And you let them die every day. Because you had to make sure you took care of yourself first. You took care of your family. You had your couple cars. You had this and that. And oh, these are all the things you need. But you never took care of the people who died. And then he says, I gave you money. And I gave you ability. And I gave you the smarts. And I gave you the health. So that you would take care of others. But you wasted all that money on yourself. Why? I was hungry. And you did not feed me. I was thirsty, and you did not give me to drink. And you're going to say, well, I tried every once in a while. You know, every once in a while I threw a bucket at a poor person. Ooh. And I gave you lots more than a buck. So, one of the things, you know, I always say when I'm doing a parish mission, I got to tell the truth. And if I go and do a parish mission without telling you that you're going to be judged one day before God on how you take care of the poor, I'm going to set you up for something that you're going to be quite surprised when you stand before God. It's very clear when you look at the last final exam that we're going to be judged on not our sins of commission, but our sins of omission. What we failed to do. So a good way to take that 10% of, again, and I teach my kids at prep the same thing. You make $100 a month, 10 goes to the poor. I once had a guy a couple years ago, graduated up in Chicago, became a lawyer. His first year being a lawyer, he made $130,000. Pretty good coming out of law school, huh? And he still works in Chicago. And he says, Father, I'm going to make $130,000 this year. And I said, son, and what are you going to do? He said, give 10% off the top to the poor. You are a good son. You've learned. That's important. Now, it's interesting. And he did. Very good. But then you may have people that only make $20,000 a year. And then they sit there and say, well, I'll give what I can. No, no. It's so good. I was up in Canada once. I'm giving a talk. And there was this couple who had three kids. And they were on poverty in some ways. And they sat there and they always tithed. And the Lord blessed them abundantly. One day the pastor called them in and said, you know, you don't have to tithe. And the two people looked at him and said, Pastor, Father, of course we need to tithe. That's God's requirement. That has nothing to do with you, Father. That's what God's called us to do.
2: And then when they did that, even in their poverty, the Lord blessed them abundantly. Again, see, that's what we don't get. When we take God at His word, then He blesses us. When we do not, then we can't ask God for any blessings when it comes to that. If you don't give your 10% to God, don't expect blessing off God, because you're looking at Him and saying, Lord, I don't trust you with my money. I trust you with my salvation. Oh, yeah. I trust you with this. But when it comes to my money, that's mine. I'll give you what I can, God. I know you understand because you're a God of love. Really. I'm saying to you, if you want to start experiencing blessing in your life, you make sure you tithe. And God will bless you abundantly. You can never outgive God. Can't happen. Can't happen. And we already did our parish stewardship, so it wasn't for parish stewardship. It's for your salvation. And again, I don't care if you ever give a dime to here, but you better make sure you always give to the poor. Now, a good way to do that is 5% to the poor, 5% to your parish, because your parish should feed you spiritually. So you need to, you know, every workman is worth his wages, right? So it's good to 5 and 5, but that's totally up to you. Whatever you do. But that's what you got to do. So first of all, you got to sit there and think, do I take care of the poor consistently? Do I give 10% of my money to God? If you don't give 10% of your money to God, you steal from God. And He's not a fool. So first thing. Second thing, it has to come to our community. The community, the church. What should happen is we all got to become people who give of our time and of our talents to the church. Again, when I became pastor here, I sat there and says, and again, when I do the same thing whenever I go, that everything has been given to you. All your gifts aren't given to you for you, but they're given for the others. So what you and I got to do is use our talents to build up the body of Christ. That's why He gave it to you, right? So when a person joins the parish, they're always given a thing and says, how will you participate in the life of the parish? And sometimes we get it back doing nothing. And I'll just send it back and say, go play someplace else then. Everybody here has their part to do in the body. Could you imagine if one day I decide, you know, I've been giving too much here. I'm not going to say Mass today. Go ahead somewhere else. Father, that'd be a horrible thing. Yeah, but people do it to us all the time. What's the difference whether I do it or you do it? We're all one body, and we all need to do our thing to build up the body. When we have 100% participation of everybody in our church, and again, it can be something as simple as signing up to be on the prayer line, that you have no money, you have no talents, you don't think, I have nothing to give, I'm housebound, Father. Great. You have time. You can pray. Great thing to do. So when someone says, what do you do for the upbuilding of the community, your church? I'm a prayer warrior. I pray every day for the upbuilding. Great thing. You're in the prayer line. People call you and say, could you pray for this? Absolutely. You make soup for soup suppers. You can do that even if you sit at home. Somebody, I made a big pot of soup. Can you take it over? I can't go. Sure. You read, you lecture, you Eucharistic minister. You help with youth group. You help cleaning up. You help build the place upstairs. You know, I love to tell people about when I go around, I say, I have an inner city parish. The rectory wasn't lived in for 2 years by the pastor before I got there. It rained in the roof. The rain tore down the second floor ceilings and walls. But you know what? When I got there, the men of the parish and the women of the parish came together and they made it a palace because they took their time and energy and built it up. And again, like they said to me, you know, Father, we're not doing this for you. Yes, I know. It's for God. That's the point. Everything we got to do is to build up the body, the church. Okay? So how do you participate in that? With that, do when we come to church, are we people of love at the church? Are we people of love here? You know, and again, when I was young, it's amazing I'm still Catholic. It's amazing I ever became a priest when it comes down to it, because my examples weren't very good, huh? And I'll never forget, we used to have to go to daily Mass when I was in grade school. Oh, you know, that's
3: the way it's to be. First period, we all went to daily mass. And if you came in late, Sister Mildred is waiting in the back for you, and you had to sit in the last two pews, and she's to take her ring and whack you on the head. Anyway, and I have a lot of lumps in my head, but anyway. But we went to daily mass every day. Well, there was a woman there that used to sit there and love to say the rosary during mass. You know, it wasn't important enough that Jesus was giving his life. She had to say the rosary to not pay any attention to what was going on in the mass because she was in her own la-la land. That's why it's forbidden to say the rosary during mass, because what you're saying is the rosary is more important than the mass. And what's more important? The mass. The prayer of the mass is the greatest of all prayers. So you don't say a rosary during the mass. Oh my gosh, what an insult. And so here, but that was an older theology. People used to say rosary during masses all the time. Why? Because they didn't understand. The priest's back was to them and he was doing his own little prayers up there. So they had to do something to keep themselves busy, you know, so you don't fall asleep. That's why they rang the bells, you know. So it's okay, stop. It's an important thing that's going to happen here. And everybody stops saying the rosary, whatever they're doing. Okay, oh, Jesus. And then they go back and they ring the bells. Go, oh, stop. Oh, Jesus. And they go back. But see, that's an old thing and that's a very real thing. But now it's full participation the church calls us to, huh? Anyway, that's an exterior comment. Where that came from, I don't know. But anyway, she'd sit there and she'd hit the pew with her rosary beads. So we all knew she was holy, right? Boom, boom, boom, boom. But in the neighborhood, and we all knew each other in the neighborhood. We all went to the, you know, remember how parish churches used to be? You all grew up together, everybody knew each other. And so we'd sit there and we'd play ball. And if we hit the ball in her yard, it was like going to hell. She would come out and yell and scream. Ah! And I used to sit there and think, oh, that's what happens to people when they go to daily mass, huh? They become mean. So what happens? Was it helpful for her to go to daily mass? No, because her fruit wasn't being changed. Now again, so what has to happen is our fruit should start showing that we are being more loving. And so what happens is everybody that walks into our church, they should know that they're loved. Now I think we do a pretty good job at that, especially at the 11:30 masses. The other masses, it's still a little bit of a struggle, but we're trying. You know, that's why trying to get to have people do fellowship after mass. You know, I should have been a dentist because sometimes it's like pulling teeth. I'm not going to go over there and talk to people. Once when I was at St. Luke's, I'm a miserable person. This woman came up to me and she says, Father, I said, yes. Could we stop shaking hands at the sign of peace? And I says, well, why? Because I might catch a cold. And I said, sweetheart, you catch a cold, you die, you go right to heaven. What more do you want? Ooh, and probably another letter to the bishop, huh? But anyway. But then when I used to be, again, when I was up Our Lady of Peace, when I was first ordained, I used to sit there and greet people before Mass. I don't do that anymore because people would put me in a bad mood. So it's always better. I don't see people before Mass anymore, huh? Because they love to complain to Father or talk, don't, I'm going to say Mass. Don't bother me right now. But I used to, when everybody come in, especially the 4:30 Mass, I'd be standing there in my robes greeting everybody. Once a guy come walking in. And he started on me. Father? And I said, son. And he was about 80 years old. And he says, I hate, it's a big church over there. And we'd close off the end pews to have people sit together. And they'd say, I hate when you close off those end pews. And I said, well, sir, we do that so you can get to know other people. You sit in the center. I don't come to Mass to get to know other people. Well, sir, we want you to get to know other people so you can learn to love them. I don't come to Mass to love other people. I said, well, sir, you're going to hell. And do you think I meant that? With all my heart. If you don't go to Mass to love other people, you're wasting your time. Jesus said at Mass, I love you. As the Father has loved me, I love you. Period. Then he says, now love one another as I have loved you. Then he says, all people will know you're my disciples because you love one another. So,
2: when people come walking in the church, do they know it's a community of love? And if the answer is no, then the people in that church do not follow Jesus Christ. They follow a ritual that makes them feel good about being Catholic, but they don't know Jesus Christ because he only gave one commandment. Love one another as I have loved you. So again, it became clear. Father Dale Fuchsik started Young Life Team, huh? And when he was younger, it was interesting because there was a kid, 18 years old, that was leaving the Catholic Church. And he was a good kid. He loved the Lord, and he didn't get it. So his parents asked him to come over so he could talk to the kid. So he's sitting there, and everybody leaves, and he's sitting there talking to the kid. And he says, I guess you know why I'm here. And he goes, sure. He says, why are you leaving the Catholic Church? He said, don't you believe in the real presence of the Eucharist? He goes, oh, sure, Father. Jesus said, this is my body, this is my blood. Of course I believe in the real presence. He goes, oh. He said, well, do you have problems with the Blessed Mother? Oh, no, she's God's mother and my mother. Oh, you have a problem with the Pope? Oh, no, he's a man of God. He speaks the truth. Oh, and son, why are you leaving the Catholic Church? And he says, Father, I've went to Mass every week for the last 18 years, and never once did I feel loved there. Never once did I feel loved there. Do people feel loved when they come into our church? And if not, we're wasting our time. Let's burn the place down. Nice building, who cares? If people come walking in our church and they don't feel loved, we make a Mass an insult. That doesn't mean we got to become Protestant and going crazy and going nuts with each other. But that means the people got to know each other and they got to love each other. That means if there's someone you don't know, then you and I got to reach out to them and say hi. That means that if a person sits in the same pew every week, and it used to be different because everybody grew up in the same neighborhood and everybody knew each other. Guess what? There's no neighborhood left at St. Joe's. There's just a few houses. There might be 20 of our people that still live in the neighborhood. Most people come from all over the city and then some. Do you love one another? Do people feel loved? And that got to be what we're most about. And if we become a community, all of us, that commit ourselves to loving everybody that walks in the door, then there's never going to be enough pews to hold the people at St. Joseph, because people will be breaking the doors down to come in, because the deepest need in everyone's heart is to be loved. Do you love one another? Do people feel loved? And that got to be what we're most about. And if we become a community, all of us, that commit ourselves to loving everybody that walks in the door, then there's never going to be enough pews to hold the people at St. Joseph, because people will be breaking the doors down to come in, because the deepest need in everyone's heart is to be loved. You know, again, I think I told you a couple years ago about this. I was listening to the radio once, and a woman was complaining, and the reason she was complaining is because she went to pray with her daughter. Her and her husband prayed with her daughter every night, and one night as they knelt down and prayed with their daughter, they're sitting there and saying, and the daughter's saying, God bless Mommy, God bless Daddy, God bless Grandma, God bless Snoopy, God bless this, God bless that. And then she says, and please, God, let Mommy be as nice at home as she is to the people at church. And her heart was broken. And yet sometimes that's what happens, that we can be really, really, really, really, really nice at church. Then everywhere else, we're, you know, at home, we're miserable people. Like I always say, I'm just miserable everywhere I am, right? You know, like when I go around and I sit there and the kids at prep will sit there and say, Father, you sound so nice on those tapes. What's with that? And I always sit there and say, yeah, right, come on. Anyway, so, but the reality is that we gotta start with our family first. And so we begin there with that, and we got to be people who make sure that when people come home to the family, that the family's the place that everybody in the family feels loved. It isn't conflictual. It isn't a place where we put our kids down. You know, it's so interesting. Some parents think they're being good parents when they're always on their kids. Well, again,
3: Nothing's going to ever change your kids except your love, not your judgment, not your thing. You know, it's so funny. Did you ever see the movie A River Runs Through It? Yeah. The River Runs Through It, you know, I love it. It's a guy movie. But anyway, the main character, you know, there's a father who's a pastor and he has two sons. One's a good son, one's a bad son. The bad son's Brad Pitt and he dies. I'm sorry if you didn't see the movie. But anyway, he died at the end. But he was bad all his life. But the minister gets up and after his boy's been dead for a while, he says, you know, I finally come to know that you do not have to completely understand to completely love. You do not have to completely understand to completely love. That what we need, we're never going to understand each other all completely. We're not going to understand and completely agree with our parents or our family or our kids. It ain't going to happen. But we can completely love them. And we got to tell the people we love that we love them. If Jesus said, love one another as I have loved you, and he told the people he loved that he loved them, then I, as a follower of Christ, must do the same. I'm not called to be a father or a mother or a sister or a brother or a son or a daughter to judge my family. I am put there to love my family. If people don't feel loved in the family, guess what? They're going to go searching for it somewhere else. Trust me. The more kids feel loved in the family, the less they're going to go looking somewhere else for love. So the family got to be a place of love. And again, it got to be like years ago, and this is a little bit harder now that I'm in the city, and I can talk about this stuff when I'm not here. But years ago when I was in another parish, I was once just sitting there talking to one of my kids. We're getting ready to go see a movie. And he was in college and different things. And I'm sitting there typing, doing something. And all of a sudden, he got quiet. And I turned around and I said, what's the matter? And this kid was sobbing like a baby. He could hardly breathe. And I said, what's the matter? Come on, that's okay. Tell me what's the matter. And this kid, I'll never forget it. He said, sobbing through his tears, Father, I'd give anything if my dad just told me once that he loved me. Father, I'd give anything if my dad just told me once that he loved me. And a while back, his father passed away. And I went and I says to him, I said, so, did your dad ever tell you that he loved you? And his dad was a daily mass goer. And he says, no, Father, he never told me. The greatest need in that boy's life was to hear I love you from his dad. And his dad could do all these other things, but he couldn't tell his son that he loved him. And thus, in one way, ruined his son's life. Because the son, for the rest of his life, will have that burden. My dad never told me that he loved me. Do we do that? Do we tell the people we love that we love them? Do we tell our kids that every day? Do we tell our spouses that every day? The deepest need in our heart is to be loved. And again, they got to sit there and find it at home first. Not other places. It got to be at home, huh? And so again, clearly, and most of you heard the story about me. When I was a kid, both my parents are cops, right? My mother graduated highest ever from the Pittsburgh Police Academy. She missed her vocation. She should have been God. She knows everything. Just ask her. Okay, so some of you have met my mother. My father was a cop, huh? And so I got to know a lot of cops. Well, sometimes it's a hard business being a cop, isn't it? You know, you only see the garbage of life. People, you're always called in when something bad's happened, murder, rape. And so sometimes it's hard. And so some of them become alcoholics, like any profession. I got to know one in particular. He sat there after a good while being a cop. He left his wife, left the police force, left his kids, and went out to Las Vegas because we all know everybody's happy in Las Vegas, huh? When he got in Las Vegas, he got a new wife, new kids, big blue Cadillac. He arrived, huh? And he became head of security of one of the casinos out there. But he kept drinking and drinking and drinking. He wasn't at peace in his heart. So after a couple years there, he wasn't happy there. So he went out to Houston, Texas, because we all know it's in Houston, Texas that everybody's going to be happy. He got out to Houston, Texas. He took his new wife, his new kids, and his blue Cadillac. But he kept drinking and drinking and drinking. And at the age of 43, what I'm going to be next Wednesday, oh, it's getting scary. What happens is this man was dying of cirrhosis of the liver. And I walked in, his wife called me on the telephone. I was a senior up here at the college seminary at the time and said, Larry, he's dying. Can you be with him? And I'm a seminarian. I said, sure. Flew out to Houston, Texas. Well, when I got in the room, I was not prepared for what I saw. He was alone in the ICU room. It was dark. I don't know why these ICU rooms are always the most depressing places in a hospital. And there he is laying there. I walked in. He had pure gray hair. He had no fat on his bones. He was a human skeleton. And he was on a respirator, so he couldn't talk to me. He had to write to me in a little chalkboard. And I walk into the room and I said, you look like hell. Like I normally would do. It's part of my humor. And he shook his head up and down, agreeing with me. And anyway, I spent about a week with this man. Anyway, my week was over and I had to get back to school. So I'll never forget the last time I walked in there with him. Here he is, he's alone. I'm sitting there talking to him, praying with him, doing different things. And I said, okay, listen, I'm going to be graduating, you know, in May from college. And it'd be great if you could be there. But we both knew that wasn't going to happen. He was going to die. And I said, okay, listen, I'll pray for you, huh? Good way for priests and seminarians to get out of things. We'll pray for you. Don't worry, huh? And so I start walking out of the room. Well, as I start walking out of the room, I figured this would be the last time I saw this man. And so I wanted to get one last look at him. So I turn around, and there he is, desperately calling me back like this. But he couldn't say anything, huh? And so I ran around next to him, and I says, what's the matter? What can I do for you? And this man took me, and he grabbed me, and he held me so close to himself. I'll never forget it. He was holding me so tight. And I said, yeah, I love you too, Dad. And a little later, my dad died. The only time I ever told my dad that I loved him was on his deathbed. Why? He wasn't the type of dad I wanted. He was an alcoholic. He left us. He had a temper that makes my temper look small. You know, he'd go off in these tirades. You know, that's where I learned it. You learn what you live with, huh? My mother had a temper. Still does. She threw a knife at me once and hit me in the head. See? Knife hit me in the head. She was real nice after she did it. She took me out to lunch so I wouldn't have to go back to school and tell everybody. But anyway. It's that blood, you know, once you got it in you. So anyway. The problem was, I'm so glad I finally told my dad that I loved him. Because the problem was, is his father was an alcoholic. His father was a street bum. We didn't know where my grandfather was half the time. And my dad swore when he was a kid, he'd never be like his dad. And he turned out worse. He died younger than his father died of the same disease. My dad tried to be the best dad he knew how. He had an example.

Catholics are great judgers, but not so great lovers. And we've screwed it up. We've made the true church into a pagan religion. Because we love to judge people who don't see things our way, who aren't as holy as us, that don't sit there and love the way we think they should, or do what we think they should, or kneel when they're supposed to kneel, or receive communion the way, and we judge them all, but we love very few. And we completely screw up Catholicism. God forbid us to judge, and He commanded us to love. So the first thing you and I got to do is acknowledge that I've been a judger and not a lover. And I got to repent of that tonight. I'm going to really repent of it tomorrow. But then I got to make a decision that from this day forward, I'm going to change by God's grace. I'm going to be more of a lover than I am a judger. Now, if you think it's going to happen overnight, let me give you a clue. It ain't going to happen overnight. But as long as we can sit there and say, this is my goal, and what can start to happen overnight is you and I decide that we're going to start with our families by telling our families that we love them every day. Now you might say to me, Father, I'm a German. Germans don't do that. And I'm going to say to you, you're not dead yet. Change. It's that simple. It isn't a suggestion, it's a command. Love one another as I have loved you. As the Father has loved me, I love you. There's no option there. You and I got to make a decision that we're going to tell the people we love that we love them. And I'm going to help you do that. Because right now, in your pews, you have half a sheet of paper and you have a pen. Grab a half a sheet of paper per person, please. And grab a pen. We only have about 5 minutes or 10 minutes to do this, but don't worry, we'll get it started. What you must do tonight in the midst of this Mass is write letters. First of all, we'll start with the parents. If you have 10 kids, you're going to be up late tonight because this is your homework. You got to write to every one of your kids and tell them that you love them. And you can't just sit there and say, Dear Joe, you know I love you, man. Love, Dad. Nuh-uh, it doesn't count. Joe, I want to kill you sometimes, but I love you. If there needs to be some forgiveness there, make sure you put, I forgive you. You see, you love them no matter how they respond. They might look at you and say, Screw you, Dad. Tough. Offer it up. Now you learn to love like God loves. That's what it's about. We are called to love whether we're loved back or not. We're called to love whether someone responds to that or not. That's the secret. So, you got to write to all your kids. You can start writing now. Or if you're not want to tell your spouse that, do that. Or if you're older, like I had a guy in Mount Carmel, and he sat there and he says, Father, I'm 45 years old. And he came the next day to confession. And I never told my dad I loved him. So last night, I was up to midnight, and I wrote a long, long letter. And finally, for the first time, I told my dad that I loved him. And Father, that was the most freeing thing I ever did. It was the hardest thing I ever did, but it was the most freeing thing I ever did. So, you sit there and start now. And the way I want you to write this letter is this. I want you to write this letter as if they were going to die tonight at midnight. And this is the last thing you were going to say to them. Because you have no idea how long you're going to have people in your life. Life is too short not to tell the people you love that you love them. So that's the way I want you to write this letter. As if it was the last thing you ever say to them. Now I make my freshmen at prep. Every year I've given them the retreats for the last 8 years. And every year they got to write this letter. And everybody writes it. But only about 50% give it to them because the rest of them chicken out. But once, 2 years ago, I sat there and says, make sure you write this letter. You have no idea how long you're going to have your parents with you. And that very day, one of my kids' mothers died. You don't think every kid gave that to his mother and father? You have no idea how long you're going to have these people with you. And won't it be sad if the day I gave you the opportunity to do that, you decided not to do it because you're too cool? Or I don't do that, or I don't believe in his garbage father.

0: And then this night they were taken from you, and you never put in writing what you mean, what they mean to you. So again, you have about 5-10 minutes here. I want you to get this started. You're not going to be able to finish it now, but at least start it. And if there's somebody, if you don't have kids, or there's somebody else, might be a brother or sister you need to write to. It might be a neighbor who you haven't had peace with. Whoever you have conflict with, that's the first person you start writing to. And again, if you do this, I promise you, especially if you do it to your parents' kids, they're going to take that with them all the days of their life. And again, I know it's embarrassing to do this. So you don't just sit there and say, here, I wrote you a letter. You know, it's really bad. Now, everybody has to do it, because if you don't, you're going to expect it. You know, your kids are going to say, so, Dad, did you write me a letter? You know, I don't do that kind of stuff. You know, I don't get this Father Larry crap. Do it. You know, come tell me you don't want to do it. Let's talk. You know, I'm telling you, the only thing your kids want from you is to know you love them. And don't you dare tell me they know I love them. Look at everything I do with them. Grow up. You gotta tell them you love them. Because if you don't tell them, you're depriving them of the most important thing you can give to them as a parent. So I'm telling you to change. Don't you love the priest? So, do it. Everybody gotta do it. Father said so. Okay, go ahead. I'll give you a few minutes to do it, and then we'll continue on with Mass. Again, as you're writing, make sure you write again as it's the last thing you'd ever say to them, but they would hear from you. Again, keep writing. But, you know, a couple years ago, I did this to freshmen. And about 2 months later, I don't know the freshmen well at prep when I didn't teach them. And about it's been 4 years ago. One night I get a call late at night, and it was a kid from prep. I didn't know it. When I picked up the phone, I says, hi. And I says, who is this? He said, it's Bobby, Father. I says, Bobby who? And he told me. And I says, do I know you? He said, I'm a freshman at prep. I said, what can I do for you? And he says, Father, I just want you to know my dad and my little brother were just killed in an auto accident. And I said, oh, I'm so sorry, Bobby. And so a couple days later, he was not in Erie. He came from New York, and I went up to the funeral. And as I'm up there, he's going to serve his father's and brother's funeral. And his pastor's there, and he's going to say the Mass, and I just get vested. And Bobby comes up, and he puts his arm around me, and he says to his pastor, I owe Father Larry a lot. And I was quite shocked because I didn't know the kid. And the pastor says, why do you say that, Bobby? He says, because Father Larry gave me a retreat 2 months ago. And he told us that life's too short not to tell the people we love them every day. And make it a commitment in your life that every day now for the rest of your life, you'll tell the people that you love them every day. And that's what I did. Every day since that retreat, I told my dad that I loved him. Every day since that retreat, I even told my little brother that I loved him. And that day, he was there killed on a Sunday. After Mass, and they were getting on, I went and gave my dad a hug, and I said, Dad, I love you. And then he went into his little brother, and he says, you know, I love you. And that was the last thing he ever said to his dad or to his little brother. You have no idea how long you're going to be in this world, or how long the people you have are going to be in this world. So tonight's just a beginning. But you have to also make it a commitment now that there won't be another day of your life where you don't tell the people you love that you love them. Life's just too short. And again, this is just to get you started. You're going to have to do it later because we have to continue on at Mass. But just to make sure to know that your homework tonight is to write, especially the parents, you got to write to your kids. Kids, you got to write to your parents. If some of you or your parents are older and you haven't made peace with them, you haven't told them, this would be a good day to do that too. It's time to stop judging each other and start loving each other.
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0: Welcome to The Church and the Poor with Father Richard Ho Lung, founder of the Missionaries of the Poor in Kingston, Jamaica.
1: Today we'll talk about worship the Lord in holiness. We have the strangest set of people who come to a place to worship. They're every type of person. If you think of sinners, this is our people. And they come from every walk of life, from prostitution. They come also from selling drugs, marijuana or hard drugs. They come from prison. They're all squatters. They're all stealing. And yet, here they are every Sunday coming to worship. People very often ask us, how do you manage? Don't you get depressed? Here you are, day after day after day after day, serving the homeless and the destitute. But frankly, brothers and sisters, it is a source of great joy. It's one of those mysteries that you really cannot explain. How is it that you deal with the cross? You work with the cross, the people who are the most forgotten, the castaways of society, and yet you're able to find in them something that is absolutely luminous and beautiful, which is Christ our Lord. Aside from the homeless and the destitute, as I mentioned, we worship the Lord. And on Sundays, you have this gathering of people who do their very best using their faded clothes, ironing them out carefully, coming with little hats on their heads, bringing their little bags, and with them they carry their hearts. And they tell me, Father, this is the big day of my week when I come and I worship and I meet my brothers and sisters, all other sinners who are just like me, and we talk about life. I found out among these people that so many of them were what you call squatters. None of them owned a house. They live in little hovels or shacks in the part of Kingston, central Kingston, downtown Kingston, where the entire area has been abandoned by anyone who has any money at all. They squat in these places. They live on dirt floors. They sleep right on the mud itself. In one yard, you might have six different people, all of them squatters, stealing light from the electricals that is on poles, stealing water from the government, but totally and completely poor. What a strange thing, how the Lord gathers these people together with missionaries of the poor. Then on Sunday, they all come together. They have no money, so we have no collection at all on Sunday. When we first got there, there was absolutely no one interested in the faith. Then as we developed the community and began to pray with them about the Lord's love for the poor, all this motley crew began to gather together and they began to really come to love one another. Then on Sunday, we had this exuberant worship. What do they bring with them? They bring limes. They bring yams. They bring oranges. They bring potatoes. They bring two eggs. And they bring this as an offertory to the poor. A powerful and moving experience, as you could ever imagine, happens at our Mass. And in the Mass, they also bring their musical instruments. Maracas. They bring also tambourines, wood sticks, they clap hands, they sing for joy, they praise the Lord, and they kneel with the greatest reverence in worship of the Lord. All of them hungry as you could ever imagine, all of them in many ways homeless and squatting, with very little food, very little clothing. And yet at the time of worship, as it has been described by so many of our visitors, it is like entering the greatest cathedral with the best of music imaginable. And even at the times when we bury these people who die, there is this great spirit of rejoicing. We gather together and we really begin to question what a God we have got. His great love for the poor reaches into their hearts and they worship without any sign of boredom whatsoever. but with great rejoicing they praise the Lord and they worship Him. And I was so moved when recently a lady who died had a little bit of land in the country, and she wrote it over to Missionaries of the Poor. And she says, Father, use it for your poor. The Lord is all that matters in my life. Use it and send some family out there so that they might be able to grow some food and live in peace and serve the Lord. And this is our worshiping community, brothers and sisters. The Catholic Church, the Universal Church. It's the same all over the world. God bless you.
0: For more information about the Missionaries of the Poor, go to missionariesofthepoor.org.
2: Hello, brothers and sisters. This is Jim and Joy Pinto sharing with you about marriage and God's plan. Can there be anything more important or fundamental to marriage than prayer? God is looking for people who do not simply speak about prayer or teach about prayer, but who actually pray. The Word of God teaches us that we are to be at one with one another, lest our prayers be hindered. And so prayer is of the essence. Prayer is that place where we connect with God and where we say to one another in our marriage and in our families that He's essential to what we're doing. We must make time to pray without compromise.
3: In our marriage, there's three people in this marriage. It's Jim, it's Joy, and it's Jesus. We wouldn't be married for 32 years if we did not, every single day, pray. We pray in the morning, and we pray at night. We have done premarital counseling, we have done marriage counseling, and I'm always amazed at how people are not praying with their spouse. It is a power. There's so much power in prayer that we have over each other and for our children, and God shows up and does miracles.
2: You know, there are various forms of prayer, whether it's the rosary or chaplet of divine mercy or some sort of devotions that you're doing. We've done all sorts of prayer. But the key thing, again, is that you pray. It just might be for a moment at the beginning of the day and at the close of the day. But it so washes you and delivers the couple from, yes, I believe even demonic power. And it just fortifies the marriage. It might be as simple as just speaking a blessing and touching one another like this. Joy, I bless you this day. May God's will be done in your life, and may He help me to facilitate His plan for your life. In the name of the Father, and of the Son, and of the Holy Spirit, I bless you and cover you as your husband. Amen.
3: And Jim, I bless you, and we pray God's richest plans upon us in all that we do today, that He would go before us, that He would be the light and the lamp unto our feet. And Jim, I bless you in the name of the Father, and the Son, and the Holy Spirit. Amen.
2: Marriage and family is God's plan for the world, and prayer is the fuel to fulfill that plan. Thank you, and God bless you.
4: Hello, I'm Barbara McGuigan. Most of us have experienced the pain of a broken relationship. Possibly the sorrow seems even more acute when a breakup occurs in the life of a teen or young adult. A few years ago, one of my daughters called home in tears. Mom, I'm so confused. I really thought I knew him. I don't even know what to look for in a man anymore. I quietly said, I do. Honey, you want to find a man who loves God more than he loves you. Then he knows who you are, a child of God worthy of respect. He will guard your purity and honor. Certainly the same advice applies to men. You want to find a woman who loves God more than she loves you. For this reason, she will never seduce you or dress immodestly before you. She will bring you closer to Jesus. A truly loving person gives honor and glory to God by living to love properly. God bless you. I'm Barbara McGuigan.
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7: Hello, friends. My name is Father Brian Milady of the Dominican Order. Today on Faith Matters, I want to talk to you about the touch of Christ. In the Gospel according to St. Luke, chapter 5, we read that when Jesus was entering a town, a man came before him that was covered with leprosy. And falling on his face, he implored Jesus, if you will to, you can heal me. Jesus stretched out his hand and touched him and said, I do will it, be cleansed. And the man was immediately cleansed of his leprosy. In this miracle, we see the power of the touch of Christ. Christ's flesh and his human soul are an instrument of his divinity, of his being the Word of God. All the power which is divine comes to us through the instrument of his flesh. This instrument is so powerful that when a person even touches it, they are healed. And this healing touch that Christ gave to the leper in his own time is now continued with us. Only it's not our body that's touched as such. It's through his touch, our soul is touched. Jesus explains the sins are forgiven as well as the person being healed. And the same is true with us. Christ's touch now for us comes throughout time and space through the power of the sacraments, which he himself has made instruments of the touch of his own body. Not only could we be physically healed, but we are spiritually healed in grace through the power of the sacraments. And this spiritual healing, especially with regard to sin, has a twofold character. In the sacrament of baptism, the waters wash away the original sin. We are touched by Christ's flesh. But we still have defects or difficulties or weaknesses left over to us after the original sin, in which we commit personal sins, mortal sins, and venial sins. So Christ instituted another beautiful sacrament that we might experience the power of his touch also for these. St. Ambrose tells us there are two conversions, the waters of baptism and the tears of repentance. In the sacrament of penance, reconciliation, we experience these tears of repentance. Like the leper, we come before Christ covered spiritual leprosy with the rejection of others. Leprosy was a social sin. Remember, the people were ostracized. We commit sins against others. And perhaps in great torment, even with respect to ourselves, in sorrow or in authentic guilt, which corresponds to the fact that we experience a lack of inner wholeness. We come before him and we prostrate ourselves before him in the first great requirement for the forgiveness of sins in the sacrament of penance, contrition. We express our sorrow to Jesus. Then we carry out this contrition by explaining all the areas of our life where we find this spiritual leprosy and we wish to be healed. You know, if you went to a doctor and the doctor asked you what was wrong with you, and you just said, well, I feel bad, but you didn't tell him it was your eye or your foot or your heart or something, how could he possibly cure you? In the sacrament of penance, it's necessary for us to express all the various areas of our life when we need healing. Where the leprosy is, where does it hurt? That's what our sins are. And it's still a requirement that comes to us in the Council of Trent that we confess the kind of sin and the number in order to experience God's forgiveness. Not because we want to make laundry lists in a scrupulous sense, but because we need to apologize for those particular places where we have offended God. So contrition is expressed in confession. If you wish to, Lord, you can heal me, and I need to be healed of this leprosy. And then Jesus touches us with his absolution, and we experience, you could say, the resolution of our leprosy. Sometimes, like a wound, when we touch it with an antiseptic, it hurts. This is our satisfaction for sin. So let us appreciate the beautiful mystery of the sacraments, and especially the touch of Christ, that each of us receives in the sacrament of penance. I do will it, Jesus says, in the sacrament, be healed.
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16: There's a special red disc in the entryway floor of St. Peter's Basilica. Almost 1,700 years ago, it was in front of the altar, and it's where kings like Charlemagne knelt for their coronation. In the new St. Peter's, which is about 400 years old, the disc was moved to the entrance. It was decided that pilgrims who enter St. Peter's should be reminded of who we are. Something that kings knelt on is now for every Christian to walk over. I recently learned of a woman whose daughter had Down syndrome and died at a very young age. She told her daughter, "You're a princess." And the little girl told everyone she met, "I'm the daughter of a great king." One day she looked intently at her mom and said, "Mommy, you have a crown, but you don't see it." Did you know that at your baptism, the priest put chrism on your head and anointed you as a priest, prophet, and king? Remember who you are, child of God. 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
19: 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That is 804-5646. Colby Consecration to Mary, O Immaculata Queen of Heaven and Earth, Refuge of Sinner and Our Most Loving Mother, God has willed to entrust the entire order of mercy to you. I, a repentant sinner, cast myself at your feet, humbly imploring you to take of me all of I am and have, holy to yourself as your possession and property. Please make of me of all my power, body and soul, of my whole life, death and eternity, whatever most pleases you. If it pleases you, use all that I am and have without reserve, wholly to accomplish what is said of you. She will crush your head, and you alone have destroyed all the heresies in the world. Let me be a fit instrument in your immaculate and merciful hands for introducing and increasing your glory to the maximum in all the many strayed and indifferent souls, and thus help extend as far as possible the blessed kingdom of the most sacred heart of Jesus. For wherever you enter, you obtain grace and conversion and growth in holiness, since it is through your hands that all graces come to us from the most sacred heart of Jesus. Allow me to praise you, O Sacred Virgin. Give me strength and grace to your hands. 88.7 FM, Coggin, Cedar Rapids, Talk Radio for Catholic Living.
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0: With your first word of news from the Vatican and around the world, I'm Glenn Leverins with Catholic News Week in Review on Relevant Radio. Pope Leo is launching a new commission on artificial intelligence. The Vatican announced the Holy Father decided to create the commission due to the increased use of AI, citing its potential effects on human beings and on humanity as a whole. The move comes ahead of the Holy Father's first encyclical expected to address AI within the Church's social teaching. The Pope set to release that encyclical focused on AI and human dignity. The Vatican says the document to be published Monday will address ethical challenges posed by rapidly advancing AI technology. The Pope's called AI a modern test for human dignity, labor, and authentic human relationships. The Holy Father will personally attend the Vatican press conference to unveil that document. Nearly 500,000 people have already registered for major public events during the Pope's upcoming visit to Spain. Organizers say about 250,000 have signed up for the Corpus Christi Mass and procession, another 160,000 for the June 6th vigil. Additional events in the Canary Islands and Barcelona expected to draw tens of thousands of attendees. Church officials say more than 20,000 volunteers will help to manage crowds and assist visitors. The visit will carry the message, "Lift up your eyes," as Catholic leaders promote spiritual outreach across Spain. And the Holy Father welcomed members of the Board of Governors of the Catholic Extension Society to the Vatican, thanking them for over a century of missionary service to poor Catholic communities in the U.S., Cuba, and Puerto Rico. Addressing them in the Vatican ahead of the Solemnity of Pentecost, the Pope said he hoped their pilgrimage would deepen their prayer and strengthen their communion with the successor of Peter and the Universal Church. Keeping you connected with the Church and the world 24 hours a day and on the web at relevantradio.com. I'm Glenn Leverins, and this is listener-supported Relevant Radio.
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23: 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In the Missal, it's Liturgical Year A, Cycle 2. Monday is a day to pray the joyful mysteries of the Rosary. And today is the Memorial of Mary, Mother of the Church. Pope Francis decreed that the memorial of Blessed Virgin Mary, Mother of the Church, should be inscribed in the Roman calendar on the Monday after Pentecost and be now celebrated every year. This celebration helps us to remember that growth in the Christian life must be anchored to the mystery of the cross, to the oblation of Christ in the Eucharistic banquet, and to the Mother of the Redeemer and Mother of the Redeemed, the Virgin, who makes her offering to God. Holy Mary, Mother of God, pray for us. Let's offer this day to the Lord. Come, Holy Spirit, inflame our hearts with the longings of Christ's Sacred Heart so that we might truly offer our persons and works in union with Him for the salvation of the world. Jesus, through the Immaculate Heart of Mary, we consecrate ourselves to your Sacred Heart, and we offer ourselves with you to the Father in your holy sacrifice of the Mass, with our prayer, works, sufferings, and joys of this day, in reparation for our sins, and that your kingdom come. We especially pray for the Church throughout the world, for the Holy Father and his intentions, for the evangelization and conversion of the whole world, for our bishop and his intentions, for our parish, and for our families and their needs. Listen to us, O Lord, through Christ your Son. Amen. And along with Pope Leo XIV, we pray that everyone from large producers to small consumers be committed to avoid wasting food and to ensure that everyone has access to quality food. 10 Minutes with Jesus is a guided meditation on the gospel of the day prepared by a Catholic priest. Here's today's 10 Minutes with Jesus.
2: My Lord and my God, I firmly believe that you are here, that you see me, that you hear me. I adore you with profound reverence. I ask you for pardon of my sins and grace to make this time of prayer fruitful. My Mother Immaculate, Saint Joseph, my Father and Lord, my guardian angel, intercede for me. Today we are celebrating the feast of Mary, Mother of the Church. This feast is hardly 10 years old. Pope Francis decreed that the memorial of Mary, Mother of the Church, be celebrated every Monday after Pentecost, so the day after Pentecost each year. And so it's been that way since 2018 when he established this. It's very, very fitting. This is not a new title of Our Lady, because even way back, time of St. Augustine and St. Leo the Great, they both spoke very clearly of Our Lady as the Mother of the Church. So the idea of Our Lady Mater Ecclesiae has been there since antiquity. And it is very fitting, because if yesterday Pentecost was, as it were, the official birthday of the Church, then today we look at the Mother of the Church, because you always do that. When a baby is born, you always make a big fuss, and rightly so, of the Mother. And that is what we are doing today. Mary is the Mother of the Church. In paintings of Pentecost, I think you nearly always see the apostles gathered around Our Lady in their midst, at the very center of them normally. The Church gathered around her Mother, like children gathered around their beloved Mother, holding on to her. And without Our Lady there, it's very hard to think that Pentecost would have ever happened. The apostles weren't simply waiting for the coming of the Holy Spirit. They're gathered around the one person in the world who knows how to receive the Holy Spirit. Our Lady is the Master in docility to the Holy Spirit. From the Annunciation, we see that so clearly. She is perfectly docile to the Holy Spirit. And so she teaches the whole Church how to be docile. And so in today's Mass, there are two optional first readings. And first of them comes from the Acts of the Apostles. And it speaks of Jesus being taken up into heaven on the Feast of the Ascension. The apostles go back to Jerusalem. They go back to the upper room. And they're staying there. And names them all, at least the apostles. And then it says all these joined in continuous prayer together with several women, including Mary, the mother of Jesus, and with his brothers. And so Our Lady is mentioned in a special way. And we can imagine that is the way it was 10 days later on the Feast of Pentecost. They were there, all gathered around Our Lady in their midst. That other optional first reading comes from a much older reading, of course, Genesis. And it shows Our Lady, in no uncertain terms, to be the arch enemy of the devil. After the serpent has caused Adam and Eve to fall into sin, God curses the serpent, saying, "I will make you enemies of each other, you and the woman, your offspring and her offspring." And the Church has always seen this woman, this mysterious woman, as being Our Lady. And her offspring, of course, is Christ and the whole Church. So, looking at today's Gospel, the Gospel of today's Mass, it begins like this. Seeing his mother and the disciple he loved standing near her, Jesus said to his mother, "Woman, this is your son." Then to the disciple he said, "This is your mother." And from that moment, the disciple made a place for her in his home. Jesus calls Mary woman. He doesn't say Mary. He says woman. And this is very deliberate. St. John tells us this because he really wants us to hear an echo of Genesis, what we've just seen in Genesis, that Our Lady is there from the very beginning. Because we have the first woman, who's Eve, but she really doesn't do us any favors, because as a result of her sin, all of us receive our terrible inclination towards sin. But then Our Lady is the new Eve. The Church has for many, many centuries called Our Lady the new Eve, this new woman. And where Eve got us into all that trouble, this new mother of ours is the mother of all the living, compared to sometimes Eve is called, maybe poor Eve, but she's called the mother of the dead, and Mary's the mother of the living. But St. John really wants us to make that connection. But also, at the end of the Gospel passage that we are given in today's Mass, we are given this very important line. After Jesus has died, when they came to Jesus, they found he was already dead. And so instead of breaking his legs, one of the soldiers pierced his side with a lance, and immediately there came out blood and water. And it seems pretty clear to the Church that when John mentions in this particular way the blood and the water, he's actually telling us that the whole Church has come from the side of Christ. Water representing the most important, the most fundamental of the sacraments, baptism, and blood representing, of course, the Eucharist, and these two key sacraments flowing from the side of Jesus on the cross. But Mary is there at the birth of the Church from the side of Jesus. And St. John makes that connection very, very clear to us. Our Lady is there from the very beginning because she is the mother of the Church. Now remember what we just seen. St. John tells us that Jesus said to him, he said to him with almost the last breath of his life, he said to the disciple, this John, "This is your mother." Other translations say, "Behold your mother." Ecce. This is. But "behold her" is very beautiful, because it's saying, "Look at her. Look at her." As if to say, what an incredible gift I'm giving you. I'm giving you my own mother to be your mother. So you should look at her full of amazement. What a mother we have in Our Lady. And not only that, but how important she is. So it's not just that she's very beautiful, which of course Our Lady is in every way, so beautiful, but so important for us. She's our mother. We all are so indebted to our mothers, because without our mothers, well, we would not be here. And so the Church, the whole Church, as if the Church is saying that today, well, without this mother of ours, without her fidelity, without her response to the call of the Archangel Gabriel at the Annunciation, well, we just wouldn't be here. The Church would not be here. We would never have been born. Kind of a mystery, really. But again, Jesus is saying, "Behold." And I think this is something we have to do in a special way on the feast days of Our Lady. A smaller one. Today's not as big as the Annunciation or the Assumption or other feast days like that. But it is still a feast day of Our Lady, and all these feast days of Our Lady that we have, and maybe especially in this month of May, they are opportunities for us to, well, do what Jesus asked us. Look at Our Lady. And that also means physically, I think, maybe having a little picture of Our Lady with us at all times, or in our bedroom beside her bed. And we would look at Our Lady, behold her. And Jesus again said, "Behold your mother." And so we could say, "Jesus, I want to do that. I want to do exactly what you told me to do. And I'm going to behold my mother." And maybe particularly on a feast day like today, I'm going to look at her and marvel at just what a mother we have. She's the mother of the whole Church, but that doesn't mean an anonymous Mass. She's the mother of us all individually, and she loves us even more than our earthly mothers could have ever loved us. Our Lady looks at us as our little children and cares for us and intercedes for us and protects us, all these things. So let's promise Jesus today on the feast of Mary, Mother of the Church, that we will do what he instructed us to do. We will behold Our Lady with great love and with great gratitude on today's feast. I give you thanks, my God, for the good resolutions, affections, and inspirations you have communicated to me in this meditation. I ask you for help to put them into effect. My Mother Immaculate, Saint Joseph, my Father and Lord, my guardian angel, Intercede.
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23: It's the memorial of the Blessed Virgin Mary, Mother of the Church. 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

0: How good is the God of Israel to the pure of heart?
1: How good is the God of Israel to the pure of heart?
2: How good God is to Israel, to those who are pure of heart. Yet my feet came close to stumbling. My steps had almost slipped, for I was filled with envy of the proud when I saw how the wicked prosper.
3: For them there are no pains. Their bodies are sound and sleek. They have no share in men's sorrows. They are not stricken like others.
2: So they wear their pride like a necklace. They clothe themselves with violence. Their heart overflow with malice. Their mind seethe with plot.
3: They scoff. They speak with malice. From on high they plan oppression. They have set their mouths in the heavens, and their tongues dictate to the earth.
2: So the people turn to follow them and drink in all their words. They say, how can God know? Does the Most High take any notice? Look at them. Such are the wicked, but untroubled, they grow in wealth.
3: Glory to the Father, and to the Son, and to the Holy Spirit.
4: As it was in the beginning, is now, and will be forever. Amen.
1: How good is the God of Israel to the pure of heart.
5: Their laughter will turn to weeping, their merriment to grief.
1: Their laughter will turn to weeping, their merriment to grief.
3: How useless to keep my heart pure and wash my hands in innocence, when I was stricken all day long, suffered punishment day after day.
6: Then I said, if I should speak like that, I should abandon the faith of your people. I strove to fathom this problem, too hard for my mind to understand, until I pierced the mysteries of God and understood what becomes of the wicked.
3: How slippery the paths on which you set them. You make them slide to destruction. How suddenly they come to their ruin, wiped out, destroyed by terrors. Like a dream one wakes from, O Lord, when you wake, you dismiss them as phantoms.
6: Glory to the Father, and to the Son, and to the Holy Spirit.
4: As it was in the beginning, is now, and will be forever. Amen.
1: Their laughter will turn to weeping, their merriment to grief.
3: Those who depart from you will perish. My joy is to remain with you, my God.
1: Those who depart from you will perish. My joy is to remain with you, my God.
6: And so when my heart grew embittered, and when I was cut to the quick, I was stupid and did not understand, no better than a beast in your sight.
2: Yet I was always in your presence. You were holding me by my right hand. You will guide me by your counsel, and so you will lead me to glory.
6: What else have I in heaven but you? Apart from you, I want nothing on earth. My body and my heart faint for joy. God is my possession forever.
2: All those who abandon you shall perish. You will destroy all those who are faithful. To be near God is my happiness. I have made the Lord God my refuge. I will tell of all your work at the gates of the city of Zion.
6: Glory to the Father, and to the Son, and to the Holy Spirit.
4: As it was in the beginning, is now, and will be forever. Amen.
6: Let us pray. It is good to be with you, Father. In you is fullness of life for your faithful people. In you all hope resides. May you lead us to everlasting happiness.
1: Those who depart from you will perish. My joy is to remain with you, my God.
7: Blessed are those who hear the word of God
4: and cherish it in their hearts.
6: From the book of Job, once again, the sons of God came to present themselves before the Lord, and Satan also came with them. And the Lord said to Satan, whence do you come? And Satan answered the Lord and said, from roaming the earth and patrolling it. And the Lord said to Satan, have you noticed my servant Job, and that there is no one on earth like him, faultless and upright, fearing God and avoiding evil? He still holds fast to his innocence, although you incited me against him to ruin him without cause. And Satan answered the Lord and said, skin for skin. All that a man has, he will give for his life. But now put forth your hand and touch his bone and his flesh, and surely he will blaspheme you to your face. And the Lord said to Satan, he is in your power. Only spare his life. So Satan went forth from the presence of the Lord and smote Job with severe boils from the soles of his feet to the crown of his head. And he took a potsherd to scrape himself as he sat among the ashes. And his

0: Bildad from Shu, and Zophar from Naamath. They met and journeyed together to give him sympathy and comfort. But when, at a distance, they lifted up their eyes and did not recognize him, they began to weep aloud. They tore their cloaks and threw dust upon their heads. Then they sat down upon the ground with him 7 days and 7 nights. But none of them spoke a word to him, for they saw how great was his suffering. The word of the Lord.
1: Thanks be to God.
0: O God, do not chastise me in your anger, for your arrows have pierced me through.
1: My body is sick because of your indignation.
0: My friends and neighbors avoid me in my sickness.
1: My body is sick because of your indignation.
2: From a sermon by Saint Sophronius, Bishop. Hail, full of grace, the Lord is with you. What joy could surpass this, O Virgin Mother? What grace can excel that which God has granted to you alone? What could be imagined more dazzling or more delightful? Before the miracle we witness in you, all else pales. All else is inferior when compared with the grace you have been given. All else, even what is most desirable, must take second place and enjoy a lesser importance. The Lord is with you. Who would dare challenge you? You are God's mother. Who would not immediately defer to you and be glad to accord you a greater primacy and honor? For this reason, when I look upon the privilege you have above all creatures, I extol you with the highest praise. Hail, full of grace, the Lord is with you. On your account, joy has not only graced men, but is also granted to the powers of heaven. Truly, you are blessed among women, for you have changed Eve's curse into a blessing, and Adam, who hitherto lay under a curse, has been blessed because of you. Truly, you are blessed among women. Through you, the Father's blessing has shone forth on mankind, setting them free of their ancient curse. Truly, you are blessed among women, because through you your forebears have found salvation. For you were to give birth to the Savior who was to win them salvation. Truly, you are blessed among women, for without seed you have borne, as your fruit, him who bestows blessings on the whole world and redeems it from that curse that made it sprout thorns. Truly, you are blessed among women, because, though a woman by nature, you will become, in reality, God's mother. If he whom you are to bear is truly God made flesh, then rightly do we call you God's mother, for you have truly given birth to God. Enclosed within your womb is God himself. He makes his abode in you and comes forth from you like a bridegroom, winning joy for all and bestowing God's light on all. You, O Virgin, are like a clear and shining sky in which God has set his tent. From you he comes forth like a bridegroom leaving his chamber. Like a giant running his course, he will run the course of his life, which will bring salvation for all who will ever live. And extending from the highest heavens to the end of them, it will fill all things with divine warmth and with life-giving brightness. Truly, you are the most favored of women. Where Eve brought a curse, you brought a blessing. Through you, the Father's gift has been bestowed on us. Through you, your ancestors have found salvation. Through you, the Father's gift has been bestowed on us. Let us pray. O God, Father of mercies, whose only begotten Son, as he hung upon the cross, chose the Blessed Virgin Mary, his mother, to be our mother also, grant, we pray, that with her loving help, your church may be more fruitful day by day, and, exulting in the holiness of her children, may draw to her embrace all the families of

0: 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Through our Lord Jesus Christ, your Son, who lives and reigns with you in the unity of the Holy Spirit, God, forever and ever. Amen.
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1: 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I'm Paul Sadek, and in today's Gospel from Truth and Life, the dramatized audio Bible, Jesus gives his beloved disciple John to his mother, and he gives his mother to John and to us as well. It's from the 19th chapter of the Gospel of John.
9: Standing by the cross of Jesus were his mother and his mother's sister, Mary, the wife of Clopas, and Mary Magdalene. When Jesus saw his mother and the disciple whom he loved standing near, he said to his mother,
10: "Woman, behold your son."
9: Then he said to the disciple,
10: "Behold your mother."
9: And from that hour, the disciple took her to his own home. After this, Jesus, knowing that all was now finished, said to fulfill the scripture,
10: "I thirst."
9: A bowl full of vinegar stood there. So they put a sponge full of the vinegar on hyssop and held it to his mouth. When Jesus had received the vinegar, he said,

0: Since it was the day of preparation, in order to prevent the bodies from remaining on the cross on the Sabbath, for that Sabbath was a high day, the Jews asked Pilate that their legs might be broken and that they might be taken away. So the soldiers came and broke the legs of the first and of the other who had been crucified with him. But when they came to Jesus and saw that he was already dead, they did not break his legs. But one of the soldiers pierced his side with the spear, and at once there came out blood and water.
1: 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Today's reading from In Conversation with God by Father Francisco Fernandez Carvajal is from Volume 3, Ordinary Time. The young man in the Gospel stood up, avoiding the Master's look and invitation. I think our instinct is that the refusal then made was made once for all. Our Lord watched him go with regret. The Holy Spirit reveals to us the motive for that particular rejection of grace. He had great possessions, and he was very much attached to them. After this incident, the group continued on its way, but before they did, or perhaps just as they were starting off, Jesus looked around and said to his disciples, "How hard it will be for those who have riches to enter the kingdom of God." They were amazed at his words, and our Lord repeated what he had said even more emphatically. "It is easier for a camel to pass through the eye of a needle than for a rich man to enter the kingdom of God." We should pay attention to Jesus' teaching and apply it to our own lives. We cannot reconcile a love for God, which means following him closely, with attachment to material goods. Those two loves cannot be contained in the same heart. Man can direct to God the material things he uses as a means to his final end, which is God, for a means is precisely what they are. But he can also, unfortunately, place all his hopes of fulfillment and happiness in material riches, in the unbridled desire to hold on to favorite goods, to seek out greater luxury, to enjoy maximum comfort, to foster ambition and give rein to avarice. Today can provide a good occasion for examining ourselves courageously in the intimacy of our prayer. What is the true motivation of my actions? What is my heart really set upon? Have I really tried to be detached from earthly goods? Or, on the contrary, do I suffer and complain when I am short of something I could be doing with? How quick am I to react against the slightest incitement to self-seeking and ease, promoted very often by the advertisements of the consumer society? Am I sparing in my personal needs? Do I put curbs on my extravagance? Do I avoid frivolous and unnecessary purchases? Sometimes we can create false necessities, which we could well forego if we wanted to. If we were determined to do our best not to give in to the whims and caprices which so easily solicit our greed. Do I really look after the material things of my home and the implements and goods I use? Have I the clear realization that I am only a steward over these things and will one day have to give an account of them to their true owner, God our Lord? Do I cheerfully accept whatever inconveniences me and the lack of means at my disposal? Am I generous in giving alms to those who are in much worse circumstances? Do I contribute to the support of good causes, depriving myself of things I would like to have? Only in this way will we live with the joy and freedom necessary if we are to be disciples of our Lord in the midst of the world. Our highest ideal is to follow Christ closely. We don't want to go away as that young man did, his soul filled with sadness because he was unable to renounce some possessions of little worth in exchange for the immense riches of Jesus Christ. In Conversation with God by Francis Fernandez is published by Scepter Publishers. You'll find it at your local Catholic bookstore. Let's continue praying with the whole church on this memorial of Mary, Mother of the Church. We are led by our friends at DivineOffice.org in morning prayer.
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2: Glory to the Father, and to the Son, and to the Holy Spirit.
3: As it was in the beginning, is now, and will be forever. Amen. Alleluia.

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2: O Lord, you have been our refuge from one generation to the next. Before the mountains were born, or the earth or the world brought forth, you are God, without beginning or end.
3: You turn men back into dust and say, "Go back, sons of men. To your eyes, 1,000 years are like yesterday, come and gone, no more than a watch in the night."
2: You sweep men away like a dream, like grass which springs up in the morning. In the morning it springs up and flowers, by evening it withers and fades.
3: So we are destroyed in your anger, struck with terror in your fury. Our guilt lies open before you, our secrets in the light of your face.
2: All our days pass away in your anger. Our life is over like a sigh. Our span is 70 years or 80 for those who are strong.
3: And most of these are emptiness and pain. They pass swiftly and we are gone. Who understands the power of your anger and fears the strength of your fury?
2: Make us know the shortness of our life, that we may gain wisdom of heart. Lord, relent. Is your anger forever? Show pity to your servants.
3: In the morning, fill us with your love. We shall exult and rejoice all our days. Give us joy to balance our affliction for the years when we knew misfortune.
2: Show forth your work to your servants. Let your glory shine on their children. Let the favor of the Lord be upon us. Give success to the work of our hands. Give success to the work of our hands.
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5: 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Amen.
0: Lord, send your mercy and your truth to rescue us from the snares of the devil, and happy to be known as companions of your Son, we will praise you among the peoples and proclaim you to the nation.
1: Each morning, Lord, you fill us with your kindness.
6: From the farthest bounds of earth, may God be praised.
7: From the farthest bounds of the earth, may God be praised.
1: Sing to the Lord a new song, his praise from the end of the earth. Let the sea and what fills it resound, the coastlands and those who dwell in them. Let the steppe and its cities cry out, the villages where Kedar dwells. Let the inhabitants of Sela exult and shout from the top of the mountains. Let them give glory to the Lord and utter his praise in the coastlands.
0: The Lord goes forth like a hero. Like a warrior, he stirs up his ardor. He shouts out his battle cry. Against his enemies, he shows his might.
1: I have looked away and kept silence. I have said nothing, holding myself in. But now I cry out as a woman in labor, gasping and panting.
0: I will lay waste mountains and hills. All their herbage I will dry up. I will turn the rivers into marshes, and the marshes I will dry up.
1: I will lead the blind on their journey. By paths unknown I will guide them. I will turn darkness into light before them, and make crooked ways straight.
0: Glory to the Father, and to the Son, and to the Holy Spirit.
1: As it was in the beginning, is now, and will be forever. Amen.
7: From the farthest bounds of the earth, may God be praised.
0: You who stand in his sanctuary, praise the name of the Lord.
1: You who stand in his sanctuary, praise the name of the Lord.
0: Praise the name of the Lord. Praise him, servants of the Lord, who stand in the house of the Lord, in the courts of the house of our God.
1: Praise the Lord, for the Lord is good. Sing a psalm to his name, for he is loving. For the Lord has chosen Jacob for himself, and Israel for his own possession.
0: For I know the Lord is great, that our Lord is high above all God. The Lord does whatever he wills in heaven, on earth, in the seas.
1: He summons clouds from the ends of the earth, makes lightning produce the rain. From his treasuries he sends forth the wind.
0: The firstborn of the Egyptians he smote, of man and beast alike. Signs and wonders he worked in the midst of your land, O Egypt, against Pharaoh and all his servants.
1: Nations in their greatness he struck, and kings in their splendor he slew. Sion, king of the Amorites, Og, the king of Bashan, and all the kingdoms of Canaan. He let Israel inherit their land. On his people, their land he bestowed.
0: Glory to the Father, and to the Son, and to the Holy Spirit.
1: As it was in the beginning, is now, and will be forever. Amen. Where two or three gather in your name, Lord, you promise to be with them and share their fellowship. Look down upon your family gathered here in your name, and graciously pour out your blessing upon us. You who stand in his sanctuary, praise the name of the Lord.
8: A reading from Isaiah. I rejoice heartily in the Lord. In my God is the joy of my soul. For he has clothed me with a robe of salvation and wrapped me in a mantle of justice, like a bride bedecked with her jewels. This is the word of the Lord.
4: Thanks be to God.
8: The Lord has chosen her, his loved one, from the beginning.
4: The Lord has chosen her, his loved one, from the beginning.
8: He has taken her to live with him, his loved one, from the beginning. Glory to the Father, and to the Son, and to the Holy Spirit.
4: The Lord has chosen her, his loved one, from the beginning.
8: Eve shut all her children out of paradise. The Virgin Mary opened wide its gates.
9: Blessed be the Lord, the God of Israel. He has come to his people and set them free. He has raised up for us a mighty Savior, born of the house of his servant David. Through his holy prophets, he promised of old that he would save us from our enemies, from the hands of all who hate us. He promised to show mercy to our fathers and to remember his holy covenant. This was the oath he swore to our father Abraham, to set us free from the hands of our enemies, free to worship him without fear, holy and righteous in his sight, all the days of our life. You, my child, shall be called the prophet of the Most High, for you will go before the Lord to prepare his way, to give his people knowledge of salvation by the forgiveness of their sins. In the tender compassion of our God, the dawn from on high shall break upon us, to shine on those who dwell in darkness and the shadow of death, and to guide our feet into the way of peace. Glory to the Father, and to the Son, and to the Holy Spirit, as it was in the beginning, is now, and will be forever. Amen.
8: Eve shut all her children out of paradise. The Virgin Mary opened wide its gates.
1: Let us glorify our Savior, who chose the Virgin Mary for his mother. Let us ask him.
9: May your mother intercede for us, Lord.
1: Son of Justice, the Immaculate Virgin was the white dawn, announcing your rising.
0: grant that we may always live in the light of your coming.
9: May your mother intercede for us, Lord.
1: Eternal Word, you chose Mary as the uncorrupted ark of your dwelling place.
0: Free us from the corruption of sin.
9: May your mother intercede for us, Lord.
1: Savior of mankind, your mother stood at the foot of your cross.
0: Grant through her intercession that we may rejoice to share in your passion.
9: May your mother intercede for us, Lord.
1: With ultimate generosity and love, you gave Mary as a mother to your beloved disciple.
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9: May your mother intercede for us, Lord.
1: Incarnate Lord, help us like Mary to ponder the ways in our own lives that we can make you a dwelling place in our hearts. We pray to the Lord.
9: May your mother intercede for us, Lord.
4: Let us conclude our prayers with the Lord's Prayer.
9: Our Father, who art in heaven, hallowed be thy name. Thy kingdom come, thy will be done, on earth as it is in heaven. Give us this day our daily bread, and forgive us our trespasses, as we forgive those who trespass against us. And lead us not into temptation, but deliver us from evil.
10: O God, Father of mercies, whose only begotten Son, as he hung upon the cross, chose the Blessed Virgin Mary, his mother, to be our mother also, grant, we pray, that with her loving help, your church may be more fruitful day by day, and, exulting in the holiness of her children, may draw to her embrace all the families of the peoples. Through our Lord Jesus Christ, your Son, who lives and reigns with you in the unity of the Holy Spirit, God, forever and ever. Amen.
4: May the Lord bless us, protect us from all evil, and bring us to everlasting life.
9: Amen.
11: 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I'm Paul Sadek. 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

Let's begin this Memorial Day in prayer. In the name of the Father, and the Son, and the Holy Spirit. Amen. Lord Jesus Christ, today we honor the memory of those men and women who have given their lives for their compatriots in the cause of freedom. They have worked, fought, and died for the heritage of freedom, brotherhood, and honor that they have passed on to us. Help us to recall that you yourself gave up your life for all human beings in the cause of true freedom, to save us from self-love and sin. Teach us the true meaning of peace and freedom, that the real battle must always take place in ourselves before it will be won in families and nations. Make us keep your memory in our Eucharistic celebrations and pray for the peace and freedom of the whole world. Glory be to the Father, and to the Son, and to the Holy Spirit, as it was in the beginning, is now, and ever shall be, world without end. Amen.

0: Good morning and welcome to this special Memorial Day edition of the Sunrise Morning Show. I'm Anna Mitchell, and amid all the picnics and festivities today, let's take some time to remember what this day is all about, remembering our beloved dead, particularly those who died defending our great country. For this hour ahead, we're going to highlight the service of military chaplains, some who died in the line of duty, including Father Aloysius Schmidt, Father Emil Capon, and Father Vincent Capodanno, and a couple who survived the wars in which they served to continue their priestly ministries, including Father William Corby and Father Francis Duffy. We'll get started right now. It's 2 minutes past the hour. Joe Pronachon is with us now. He is a staff writer for the National Catholic Register and here to talk about a chaplain who died at Pearl Harbor. Joe, welcome back to the show.
1: Thank you, Annie. Always happy to be here.
0: Let's start long before Pearl Harbor, first of all. Can you tell us about the early life of Father Aloysius Schmidt and when did he decide to join the priesthood?
1: Father Schmidt grew up in St. Lucas, Iowa, rural farm community. He was the youngest of 10 children. His mother and father had nine other children before him. He was born in 1909, and he went to Loras College, which was in Dubuque. And he actually studied for a priesthood right after that, so it seemed like he had wanted to be a priest right from his early years. His bishop at the time sent him actually to Rome to study for the priesthood. And interestingly enough, he was ordained on the Feast of the Immaculate Conception in 1935. So, he's very young. He was only, 26 years old at the time.
0: Now, you mentioned it, the fact that he was ordained on December 8th, but where was he on the morning of December 7th, 1941?
1: On the morning of December 7th, he was aboard the USS Oklahoma, and he just finished 7 a.m. Mass. He was getting ready probably at that particular moment for the second Mass of the morning, which was about right in the 10 o'clock range. And it was just minutes after, because he must have been possibly at that point just still divesting himself, because it's 7:48, so that was only, not quite 50 minutes after Mass started. The first wave of Japanese planes swooped into Pearl Harbor, and the Oklahoma was immediately hit. The captain of the fleet later on with the official report said that they got hit with 8 torpedoes and later a 9th. And the first 5 explosions happened so quickly, they happened within less than a minute and a half. The ship was so torn apart that it just keeled over within 10 minutes and started sinking. So there was hardly any time to even react or prepare for anything.
0: Well, tell us more, Joe, about Father Schmidt's heroism that day. I understand he was below deck at the time that the attack happened.
1: Yes, and so one of the things he did, he wanted to help the men, as many as possible, get out. And he actually had tried to get to the sick bay to try to minister to the wounded there. But obviously with the chaos and all, he started pushing men through the porthole. It was difficult. They had to be pushed through because it was tiny portholes. But he managed to push 12 of them out. And there were a couple of those, one Marine and one other sailor above, pulling them as he was pushing from the inside as the ship was starting to capsize and go under. Then they started to pull him out, but he heard voices inside, and he insisted they push him back in, which they reluctantly did, and they never saw him again because he started push other men out, and then that was the end of the ship, so to speak.
0: Wow. Now, is it true he was the first chaplain to die in World War II?
1: Yes. So he died within, what was that, about an hour and a half of the beginning of World War II. So he was considered the first chaplain, whether it's a Catholic chaplain or not. So he's both the first Catholic chaplain and the first chaplain of any denomination that died in World War II.
0: And has his heroism been recognized by the military services?
1: Yes, in fact, it was recognized right away. Right back in 1944, the Navy had gone and from the teakwood deck of the Oklahoma over here, they had made a crucifix, a 24-inch tall crucifix. And then they made the body of Christ, the corpus of Christ, from metal from the ship in honor of Father Schmidt, and they brought it to Dubuque there and presented it to the diocese in Dubuque. And then after, if I could just quickly fast forward, 1947, in Loras College, where he went for his undergraduate degree, they built a chapel, Christ the King Chapel, in his honor. Both Cardinal Stritch of Chicago and Admiral Nimitz, who was the commander of the U.S. Pacific Fleet during World War II, attended that dedication. Wow. That's how much they thought of Father Schmidt and his sacrifice.
0: Now, Joe, how long was it until his remains were identified?
1: His remains were not identified until 2016.
0: Wow.
1: The Oklahoma was the ship that lost second the most men killed in that attack on Pearl Harbor. Of course, the Arizona lost over 1,000. But the Oklahoma was next with over 429 killed. And they were unable to identify nearly 400 of them. 388 was the exact number. Because they couldn't get them onto the ship for nearly a year and a half. And once they did, obviously, you know, being in the water a year and a half, it was very difficult to identify people. And remember, in those days, they had dental records, and that was about it. So in 1950, they buried the remains of those 388 in mass graves. But as, you know, identification systems became more refined and you had DNA evidence, now the Navy wanted to reopen and try to identify as many of those as they could. And so they actually had an outside forensic genealogist. I never heard of one until this particular article that I was doing. But they had a forensic genealogist who was able to match DNA samples from the family to remains. And Father Schmidt was one of those able to be identified. So they identified him and they gave him, you know, a military escort all the way to Dubuque, Iowa, to Loras College, actually, to his home, so he could be buried at home.
0: Incredible story. And of course, Joe, we are celebrating today Memorial Day and remembering the men and women who have given their lives for our country. And here is a man who gave his life for God and country. How do you reflect on the sacrifice of Father Aloysius Schmidt today?
1: Greater love than this no man hath, Jesus said, than to lay down his life for his friend, his fellow man. And Father Schmidt laid down his life for as many as he could get out that day. And he got out 12 before he himself, perished in the ship. So, you know, he wanted to take care of them spiritually, first of all, and he wanted to take care of them physically. So, he lived the gospel. You couldn't get better than that. I mean, he was another Christ in action. Jesus died on the crosses. As Father Mode, who was connected with the U.S. Archdiocese, Military Archdiocese Chaplain's Office, said, and who has written himself about a priest that died in war, a Marine that died in war. And, he's just a sterling example, Father Schmidt, is of this. You couldn't get any better.
0: Absolutely. We've been talking to Joe Pronachon, a writer with the National Catholic Register. Joe, thank you so much for sharing these memories of Father Aloysius Schmidt on this Memorial Day. Thank you so much.
1: Oh, you're welcome, Annie, and thank you for having me. Happy Memorial Day to everybody.
0: We'll hit a quick break here. Dr. Matthew Bunsen joins us next to talk about the legendary Father William Corby, who served the Irish Brigade in the Civil War. Stick with us. It's a special edition of the Sunrise Morning Show for Memorial Day.
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0: It's the Sunrise Morning Show. I'm Anna Mitchell, and Dr. Matthew Bunsen is joining us now to talk about Gettysburg. Dr. Bunsen, good morning.
1: Good morning. It's great to be with you.
0: So anyone who has been to Gettysburg knows that there are a number of monuments, and when I say a number of monuments, that is really an understatement, dedicated to those who fell during that battle. Who is the only priest who is commemorated at the battlefield at Gettysburg?
1: Yeah, his name is Father William Corby, and you are correct. He was the only Catholic chaplain at the Battle of Gettysburg, which itself is a historically astonishing fact. But if we bear in mind that there were, throughout the U.S. Civil War, we're talking about the four-year period from 1861 to 1865, there were barely 40 Union chaplains and barely 28 Confederate chaplains who were Catholic priests, aided from time to time by about 50 other priests who served as auxiliaries but without rank. So you're talking about a tiny number of chaplains during what was at the time one of the largest wars being fought anywhere in the world.
0: Well, Father William Corby was a member of the Holy Cross Fathers. Were the Holy Cross Fathers from Notre Dame particularly involved in being Civil War chaplains?
1: There were several, yeah, in part because you had a number of regiments and brigades from Indiana, and also because the Holy Cross priests were available for service. In Corby's case, he had various ties to the Irish immigrants. His father, Daniel, was an Irish immigrant, and Corby himself was born in Detroit. And this tie to the Irish, of course, is only deepened by his connection to Notre Dame itself, where he studied for the priesthood. He went to the College of Notre Dame, and he actually taught at Notre Dame and served as a parish priest up in that area prior to the start of the Civil War.
0: And who did he serve during the Civil War?
1: Well, yes, exactly. You've anticipated my next statement, the Irish Brigade.
0: Yes.
1: And for those who may not be that familiar with it, this is a brigade that started off the war with about 3,000 Irish, almost all of them practicing Catholics, started by a Colonel Meagher, who wanted to fight for the Union. At a time, let's remember, when Catholics were still looked down upon, and Irish Catholics were looked down upon even more.
0: Mm-hmm.
1: So the effort to create a formal Irish brigade spoke volumes about the desire for the Irish to prove themselves, as Catholics always had to do, in the eyes of a very suspicious and very anti-Catholic, and not just army, but wider culture.
0: Well, what was the Irish Brigade's battle route, if you will, to Gettysburg?
1: Yeah, the Irish Brigade stands as one of those brigades, by which I mean there were several regiments, including the famous 69th, that suffered the greatest number of casualties of any of the units in the Civil War. Consider that they started the war with about 3,000 men. And by the time of July 2nd, 1863, they had only about 500 to 600 men left. They lost untold numbers. They lost about two-thirds of their numbers in 1863 at the Battle of Fredericksburg, in which they charged up the St. Mary's Heights, suffering almost unreal casualties. Sadly, at the hands of a Confederate brigade that was mowing them down, it was itself comprised largely of Irish Catholics. It was just one of those terrible quirks and coincidences of the war. But it gives you an idea of how determined these Irish Catholics were that the 230-some-odd men that were left standing after the Battle of Fredericksburg
7: were brought back to around 500 to 600 because so many of the wounded from the Battle of Fredericksburg demanded to go back into combat, despite at times very grievous scars and injuries.
0: Well, of course, Gettysburg was a three-day battle, and Father Corby's role at Gettysburg is the stuff of legend. Tell us about it.
7: It is. Well, as I said, he was the only Catholic chaplain on the battlefield. So he had to provide care for thousands and thousands of Catholics, not just the Irish Catholics. And as the Irish Brigade marched into battle, he stood upon a rock, a boulder, and as the troops marched by, they stopped, knelt, and he gave to them a general absolution. And what was striking to those who were there is that even non-Catholics knelt down and understood the gravity of this moment. So Father Corby wanted to provide these men as much spiritual help as he could as they prepared to go off and to die. And that general absolution is one of the most famous in the entire history of warfare. And there have been over the centuries some pretty remarkable moments of general absolutions. And that is the way that he is commemorated at the battlefield site in a statue that was dedicated in 1910.
0: So what happened to the Irish Brigade during Gettysburg? I mean, were they basically annihilated or were any of them left afterwards?
7: Well, the brigade itself marched into what became known as the wheat fields, and once again with really, I think, the kind of heroism, the kind of courage that we would find unachievable, almost unimaginable as well, they suffered again massive casualties. They left probably two-thirds of their comrades on the ground, dead and wounded, and that particular day, that July 2nd battle, was really the end in many ways of the brigade as an effective fighting force. It continued throughout the war, but the losses had reached the point of unsustainability.
0: Did Father Corby remain with them?
7: He did, but he served out the rest of the war and notably went back to Notre Dame and served first as its vice president and then as its president from the 1860s all the way to 1881. He also authored, notably, a memoir of the Irish Brigade.
0: I was going to ask about that. Is there much writing of Father Corby and his remembrances of what he saw during the Civil War?
7: Yeah, he wrote extensively about it because he wanted the heroism of this Irish Brigade to be as well known as possible, and who can blame him? Oh. I mean, this is one of those great stories. And one of the very first articles that I ever sold as a writer was an article on the Iron Brigade that also suffered massive casualties on the first day of the Battle of Gettysburg. And to go through and read the firsthand accounts of the soldiers and officers is something truly remarkable. But to be able to follow the exploits of the Irish Brigade, these simple Irish young men, through the eyes of their chaplain, is something else entirely.
0: It is really the stuff of legend. It says that the general absolution was intended for all, not only for our brigade, but for all North or South who were susceptible of it and who were about to appear before their judge. The words of Father William Corby, who we are remembering today with Dr. Matthew Bunsen. Dr. Bunsen, thanks so much.
7: Privileged to be with you to talk about these truly great priests.
0: It's a special Memorial Day edition of the Sunrise Morning Show. We'll be right back.
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8: This is Father Rob Jack with the Heart of St. Paul. When we think about the mystery of God and redemption, sometimes the answers seem a little complicated. St. Paul, however, keeps reminding us that the gospel of Jesus Christ and our redemption is very simple. He says this, "The saying is sure and worthy of full acceptance that Jesus Christ came into the world to save sinners." In other words, sinners could not reconcile themselves to God. Only God could do this. And so he sent his only begotten Son as our Savior to bind us to him in a new and everlasting covenant. Who are the sinners then? St. Paul tells us that he was the first and foremost of sinners, but he was given mercy by Jesus for an example to those who were to believe in him for eternal life. Like St. Paul, Jesus has shown us his mercy so that we too can be an example for those who were to believe in Christ for eternal life. If you or I were the only persons who had ever sinned, Jesus would have come for us and died for us alone. He desires that we have this life. And Paul's joy in sharing this life motivates him to tell others about the mercy of God and to repent from their sins. To be a Christian, we must admit that we are sinners, but God in his great mercy gives us his Son so that the sin that separates us will be replaced by the grace that makes us his children. And this is what comes from the heart of St. Paul.
0: I'm Anna Mitchell on the Sunrise Morning Show. Happy to have Mary Priest joining us. She's the vice postulator of the cause for Father Vincent Capodanno, joining us on this Memorial Day. Mary, good morning. Thanks for joining us.
9: Of course. It's an honor. Thank you.
0: Well, can you start off just by telling us, what was Vincent Capodanno's childhood like?
9: Well, he was the youngest of a large Italian family and named after his dad, so he was referred to as Junior by his older siblings. Sadly, on his 10th birthday, his dad died unexpectedly, leaving his mom as a widow, and by that time, many of his siblings were in their teens and were young adults. He was very much affected by the fact that our country was at war during his adolescent years, and several of his brothers served in the military. But because of that faithful allegiance to his Roman Catholicism, as a young boy, he began to recognize that he had a vocation, and didn't talk to very much about it until he was actually in his first year at Fordham, when he recognized that the call from God was so strong that he needed to respond.
0: So where did he eventually serve as a Mary Knoll priest, and what did he do there?
9: Immediately after ordination, he went to Formosa, which we now call Taiwan, and he spent several years here just doing the things that a regular pastor would do in terms of sacramental training and celebrating Mass and, you know, just teaching the people about God and his church. I have pictures of him with the first communicants, very, very dear. You know, just the typical things. Of course, he was trying to master the Hakka language, which is a very difficult dialect of Chinese, which he did to some success. From that assignment, he was given another assignment to Hong Kong, which actually was the catalyst for his wanting to enter the military as a chaplain. He was not happy about going to Hong Kong. He was content in Taiwan and didn't understand, you know, exactly why he had to leave. So I think what he did was just follow the plan that God had for him, which eventually led him to service as a Navy chaplain.
0: You know, that's really interesting. So it was his unhappiness with a new assignment that led him to want to exit the Mary Knolls. But why as a military chaplain?
9: Well, again, I think there was the influence of his brothers having served during World War II. And who knows what seed had been planted. But he, you know, at that time, we're talking about the mid-60s, the United States was just beginning to get involved in Vietnam. And Father had obviously read enough about it that knew that things were probably going to increase. And he particularly wanted to serve with the Marines. And so Marines don't have chaplains. It's Navy chaplains that serve the Marine Corps. So upon getting permission from both his marital superiors and from the military ordinariate, which is now the military archdiocese, he specifically requested that he be assigned to Vietnam to serve the Marines. And it was very strange that a new chaplain would be given that assignment but they granted it. Hmm. So that's how he initially began over there.
0: And obviously he deserved it. Can you tell us the story, Mary Priest, of why he eventually would receive the Congressional Medal of Honor?
9: Well, his I wish I had the book in front of me here, but let me plug the book first of all.
0: Sure.
9: The Grunt Padre is the biography written by Father Daniel Mode that details Father Capodanno's virtuous life and heroic death. And Father does a good job, an excellent job, of interviewing many of the Marines who were with him that day, many of whom I've had the great privilege of meeting. And they detail very powerfully how Father Capodanno, who wasn't supposed to be where he was that day, but when he heard about the battle that was forming, made sure that he got on the helicopter and was taken to the scene. Father heroically was involved in the depth of the battle. I mean, he was right there and was wounded several times before he eventually was hit by a machine gunner 26 times. But in the course of that day, he relinquished, his gas mask, and he went to the sides of those who were injured and dying and prayed with them and gave them all sorts of encouragement. And wherever the thickest of the fighting was occurring, Father Capodanno apparently somehow happened to be there. So the citation was written by several of the Marines who witnessed what he did that day, and it was, it's very rare that a chaplain would be given the Medal of Honor because it usually means that you're in the thick of battle, and typically chaplains don't do that, but he did. And and so I would recommend for your audience to obtain the Grunt Padre and to read this this story of a man who is now a servant of God, and God willing will be a saint before too long.
0: And I want to ask you too, because I mean it's an incredible story that he has,

0: medical. They were so excited when they knew he was going to be joining their unit. You know, and so he did. He did. Obviously, he performed the sacraments. He counseled constantly. These were young men, 18, 19, 20-year-old men who had left their families, their girlfriends, their wives behind. And, you know, Father was there to always listen, to counsel, but mostly to listen. And they talk about what a wonderful listener he was. And so he made sure that they had the little niceties of life, whether it be chewing gum or some cigarettes, or he had his family members and friends from Staten Island send care packages, if you will, all the time, just to make their lives a little bit easier in the jungle.
1: Wow. Do we have any writings of his? Did he keep any journals or diaries or anything like that, or is it all just firsthand experience from those who knew him?
0: There are some diary notations, but, you know, I really can't make head nor tail of them. They're probably just little meetings that he had.
1: Sure.
0: But we do have a couple homilies that he delivered. But most of his writings would be correspondence to family and friends back home. And we do have those beginning with his time in China and then through Vietnam. Some of them, poignantly, are just written like maybe days before his death.
1: Wow. I mean, what kind of a man do you make from his letters and homilies?
0: Well, I don't consider his homilies very sophisticated.
1: Mm-hmm.
0: However, they are very eloquent in their simplicity. You know, mm-hmm. they just spoke to the hearts of the men he was serving. His letters home were not too much about himself and what he was doing, but asking questions about the family members, how's everything going, and, you know, just thanking them for their little gestures of generosity, that kind of thing.
1: Constantly thinking of others, clearly. Now, he has the great honor, does he not, of having a naval ship named for him?
0: Well, that was, that ship no longer exists, but you're right. At one time, the USS Capitano, a cruiser, was named after him. Eventually, the United States sold it to Turkey, but I think it has been, you know, it's no longer in existence. However, there are many, many different memorials to Father Capitano. Several chapels throughout, not only on Marine Corps bases, but throughout the world, have been named after him. Artwork, statues, you know, there are various things that have memorialized him. There is a major street in Staten Island called Father Capitano Boulevard.
1: Cool.
0: So, yeah.
1: Mary, Father Capitano already has the Medal of Honor, and as we know, that is the highest military award that you can receive. Why do you believe we should go beyond that? Why do you believe he's a saint in heaven?
0: Well, I think the Medal of Honor is something that has been given to him by our country. But beyond that, this is a man, a very holy man, who, as you mentioned before, Annie, he gave his life. But he gave his life every day of his life. It was, you know, the culmination was on the knoll in Vietnam where he eventually died. But to talk to the people who knew him, all of them talk about the specialness of him, that there was an inner radiance. He did radiate Christ to so many in emulating the sacrificial love that he had for his fellow men. And all I can tell you is that as we go through this process that hopefully will culminate in canonization, the people who knew him talk about the fact that he was unusually good and holy, and yet one of them, you know, nothing so pious that they couldn't relate to him.
1: Well, Mary, how did you get involved with this cause, and what kind of an effect has that had on you?
0: The author of the Grunt Padre, Father Dan Mode, was a young, newly ordained priest at my parish in Fairfax, Virginia, and he himself had served as reservist in the Navy, but then in 2005 was called up to go active duty. Just prior to that time, we had heard from Rome that they had given permission for us to go forward with the canonization process. So Father Mode asked me if I would be willing to serve as the kind of administrative person to usher this along, and so I was delighted and honored to accept that.
1: We've been talking to Mary Priest. She is the vice postulator of

0: the cause for Father Vincent Capodanno. Mary, we'll be praying for the cause, and thank you so much for your time today.
1: Oh, you're welcome. Happy Memorial Day.
0: It's a special Memorial Day edition of the Sunrise Morning Show. We'll be right back.
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3: I'm Father Timothy Shear, and these are Biblical Impressions. Job is one of the most recognizable names in the Bible. We are all familiar with his heartbreaking losses and his determination to seek answers from God. It's easy to overlook the fact that there is another who shares his losses. I'm talking about his wife. She remains unnamed in the book and has just a few lines, but we should admire her down-to-earth attitude as she struggles to understand what has happened to her and her husband. Like Job, she probably felt like wondering why God ever brought her into existence. Job, of course, moves on in his grief, and by the end of the book, he's ready to say that he now understands that everything is a gift from God. I would like to think his wife shared those feelings. She never speaks in the book again, but we do know she stayed by Job's side, and that together they were blessed with 10 more children. Her story of faith remains untold, but it was surely just as impressive as Job's. For Sacred Heart Radio, I'm Father Timothy Shear.
0: I'm Anna Mitchell on the Sunrise Morning Show. Happy to have Don McCleary with us from the American Catholic Blog. Don, good morning.
4: Good morning.
0: So many visitors to New York City may be unaware that there is a statue of a Catholic priest in Times Square. Who is that priest?
4: Father Francis P. Duffy.
0: And Father Duffy was not actually an American, was he?
4: No, he was a Canadian, and he came to this country in the early part of the 20th century.
0: Interesting. But he was, in fact, an American Army chaplain.
4: Yes, he rose in World War I from lieutenant to lieutenant colonel. As a matter of fact, this was his second bout as an Army chaplain. In the Spanish-American War, he served as an Army chaplain, never got overseas, but he then became a hospital chaplain and helped individuals that were sick from tropical diseases, including some of Teddy Roosevelt's Rough Riders after they returned to New York.
0: What exactly led him to become an Army chaplain?
4: He, from the get-go, from his youngest days, he was always interested in military matters. And Father Duffy was just a live wire. Anything he was involved in, he threw himself into. He became the chaplain for the 69th New York Regiment in 1914, became the regimental chaplain on the recommendation of Cardinal Farley.
0: Well, tell us a little bit more about this regiment that he served, the Fighting 69th.
4: It obtained its title, the Fighting 69th, from no less of an authority than Robert E. Lee. Mm. At the Battle of Fredericksburg, the Irish Brigade made the charge that came the closest to the Confederate wall. The Confederates were so impressed by their bravery, they began cheering them. All the Confederate officers who were involved in the battle wrote about their bravery. Robert E. Lee, when he was told the units that made up the Irish Brigade, when he heard 69th New York, he recalled the New York regiment from the Seven Days Battles in 1862, and he said, "That Fighting 69th." And that's how they earned the title, the Fighting 69th.
0: Getting back to Father Duffy here, he went overseas with the Fighting 69th to serve in Europe during the Great War, World War I. And there are stories about his trip over there. Can you tell us about it?
4: he had a very light heart, okay? Mm-hmm. And at one time on the trip, they had a web of seasickness, okay? And he began blessing the troops, and it would stop the seasickness. The men said that if he was ever put up for sainthood, they'd proclaim it as one of his first miracles. And, you know, he would write about this stuff when he came back from the war in his memoirs. And, you know, it was always just lighthearted stuff. One of the soldiers, for example, confessed to a French priest. And Father Duffy asked him, well, how did you like confessing to a priest who didn't understand the same language? And he said, it was fine, Father. He gave me penance. You would have given me hell. Just the way Father Duffy was. He was very much of an intellectual. He had a very strong academic background, but he could relate to people on any level.
0: Yeah, didn't he found a pretty prestigious publication?
4: Yes, actually, that got into trouble with modernism, actually, and that got shut down. And this was before his regimental days. He actually he oversaw the publication. I don't think he wrote any of the articles that came under suspicion of modernism, but that's a part of his career that isn't that well known.
0: Now, going back to his time at World War One. Was he what we would call a battlefield priest?
4: Oh, very much so. He received the Distinguished Service Cross, the Distinguished Service Medal, the Legion of Honor from the French government, the Croix de Guerre from the French government. He's the most decorated chaplain for bravery in American history. There was some attempt to put him up for a Medal of Honor, and he burst out laughing when that was brought to his attention, and it was sort of just forgotten about at that point because he didn't want that. Father Duffy was always very concerned that the focus be on the men who were actually doing the fighting. And if he had been asked about it, he would have said, I'm just along for the ride here. At one time, the unit he was serving with, it looked like it was going to be overrun. And the colonel in charge offered him some grenades. And he said, no, I'll stick to my own trade. But on the battlefield, he was completely fearless. He'd bring up supplies for the men. He'd be constantly busy giving last rites, doing battlefield masses, helping tend the wounded. There was only one time when he broke down, and that was when he took the dog tags off of a dead soldier, burst out in tears. And the colonel of the regiment asked him, what's wrong, Father? Father Duffy had baptized the dead soldier as an infant.
0: Wow. Oh, my gosh. I can't even imagine. It sounds like the soldiers, of course, and even the leaders of the army respected him.
4: Yes. As a matter of fact, the chief of staff of the division he belonged to, which was the 42nd Division, the Rainbow Division, made up of National Guard units from all across the country, just like a rainbow over the continental United States, Douglas MacArthur, later said that when the regiment had had very severe casualties, there was some thought of putting Father Duffy in command. He had displayed such leadership. That's the only time in American history where a chaplain has been considered as commanding a battle unit.
0: Wow. What did he do after the war?
4: After the war, he went to Hell's Kitchen and started a parish there. He founded two parishes, one before the war, one after the war, and he went on speaking tours. And every cent that he earned was used for that parish or to help the poor. He also was a friend of Al Smith, who was the first Catholic to run for president. Mm-hmm. And in 1928, he ghost wrote an article for The Atlantic in which Al Smith basically defended himself as a Catholic running for president, talking about how he respected religious freedom. It's well worth reading even today, and it basically brought up themes that would be brought up later in Vatican II as to religious freedom.
0: Wasn't Father Duffy portrayed in a movie?
4: Yes, by Pat O'Brien. The movie was heavily fictionalized, and that was in 1940 when it came out. It starred Pat O'Brien and James Cagney, and Pat O'Brien captured well the spirit, the bonhomie of Father Duffy, even though the events in regard to James Cagney were fictionalized. James Cagney was a private in the unit who was initially a coward and was converted to be a hero by the end of the movie. But other incidents, like the death of the poet Joyce Kilmer, who was a sergeant in the Fighting 69th, were accurately portrayed.
0: So why in the world was a statue of Father Duffy erected in Times Square?
4: He was just he was considered a national hero when he came back. He wrote a book of his memoirs, which was actually a continuation of Joyce Kilmer's, a book that Kilmer had started before he was killed. And Father Duffy felt honor-bound to make sure that the book got published, and he was prevailed upon to put in some of his own memoirs. And Father Duffy sort of became a symbol of the American World War One war effort. He was very big in his time, and even after his death in 1940, there was a reunion of the Fighting 69th that General Douglas MacArthur attended, and he was probably the most famous Catholic priest of his day.
0: Thanks so much, Don McCleary. You can find him online at theamericancatholic.com. 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We'll be right back.
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0: It's a special Memorial Day edition of the Sunrise Morning Show. I'm Anna Mitchell, joined now by Roy Wenzel, who is co-author of The Miracle of Father Capon, Priest, Soldier, and Korean War Hero. Roy, thanks for being here.
8: I'm glad to be here.
0: Well, tell us about the early life of Emil Capon. How did he come to realize that he had a calling to be a priest?
8: He was a farm kid, born in 1916. They were rather poor. But apparently by 6 or 7 or thereabouts, he was starting to put boxes together and then put little towels over them or coverings, and he would pretend to be a priest. Mm. Some little boys like to play cowboys and Indians. That's what he did. So it was from the beginning. He'd ride his bike to church and stop along the way and pick flowers and put them on the altar as an altar boy. So, yeah, he was pretty much apparently thought he was born to do this.
0: Wow. And what led him, after ordination, to decide to become a military chaplain?
8: I think he had a pronounced sense of adventure. He was a lot smarter than other people, although he would never say that himself. And I think he was intensely curious. He was also patriotic. And so when World War II started, this was years before the Korean War, he volunteered, sort of nagged his bishop, and finally got permission. He went to war in World War II as a chaplain. Didn't see much combat, if any. Served in India and Burma in that theater. Then he fell in love with doing that. He fell in love with the young guys who were troops, the GIs, and came back, went back to work as a priest in Kansas, little parishes, including his hometown, but then got restless again. Felt kind of like this was, he wouldn't say this either, but small town stuff. And so he rejoined the army, ended up in Japan in 1950. So when the Korean War started, his regiment was one of the first sent from Japan to try to slow and then stop the invasion by the North Koreans into South Korea.
0: Well, Roy, what was he like as a priest, according to his fellow soldiers? What did they have to say about him?
8: Well, he wasn't just a priest to them. That was rather secondary because they had a lot to do and were in great danger much of the time, and combat quite a bit after they got into Korea. He was just this super helpful person, and he deliberately muted the whole priest thing. I mean, he, it was his whole life, but he didn't come on to them as a priest. I mean, they were fighting in foxholes, getting shot at, so he was the guy who was always there helping people, including when they were not in combat. He would do things like just show up and strip off his shirt and start digging a foxhole or a latrine beside GIs who were doing that. Some of them didn't think much of some of the other chaplains because their approach was more what I would call traditional, are you praying? He would say things like that too. But they thought of him as the guy who was always helping them dig latrines. He was the guy who was wandering away from the march line and coming back with a sack full of apples, potatoes, or stuff that he found along the march. And then when they got into combat, he was the guy who would run, not kidding, 150 yards in front of the American lines, right into the gunfire, people shooting at him. And he would rescue the guys who got left behind when they retreated. He would drag these 18, 19-year-old kids or carry them on his shoulders back to safety. And so he did that many times. A lot of guys saw this. So he was that guy. This became very important because when the unit got overrun in far, far North Korea, after they'd driven the North Koreans back to the Chinese border and the Chinese then attacked, they got overrun, captured, run off to prison, and they were all in shock, the survivors of this terrible battle, and he was probably the only guy they would obey. I mean, their officers were ordering them, hey, carry your wounded, and they would just ignore them. They wouldn't ignore him because they'd seen him rescue their buddies so many times that they didn't want to let him down, even though they were like, they hadn't eaten in days. Shell shock, many of them. They'd seen a lot of people killed. So he became a leader in any sense you want to say, whether it's spiritual or military. He got people to do things that most of them didn't want to do for anybody else, including when they started starving in the camps.
0: Yeah.
8: He would do things like steal food for them. He felt bad about that, by the way. Stealing from the North Korean and Chinese guards is like stealing is, not right. But in this circumstance, I think God will overlook it.
0: Let's hope so anyway. He was, many listeners will remember that Father Capon was posthumously awarded the Medal of Honor in 2013, the highest military award that a soldier can receive. So you've already partially answered this question, but tell us about all of his heroism that would lead to him being a recipient of the Medal of Honor.
8: Well, the survivors, when they got out of the prison camps in 1953, told about the heroism in the camps because that was pretty spectacular. But what he was actually awarded the Medal of Honor for was the combat time. What I mentioned earlier, rescuing people, keeping people bucked up when they were overrun, outnumbered. He got a pipe shot out of his mouth a tobacco pipe shot out of his mouth one time when he was crawling forward to try to help somebody. Never got wounded, but just repeatedly did these acts of valor in the wide open where people could see him and where the enemy could see and was shooting at him. But then in the prison camp, where he survived from about November until the following May, 50 to 1951, there were spectacular acts of courage there. They were all starving for a long time. About half the men died in that prison camp over that winter. He would give his food away as an example. I mean, he would walk into a hut, upset that people were stealing from each other, stealing their meager rations from each other, and he would hold out his hand, drop the little kernels of grain that they'd given him that day, his own rations, in the hut, and he would say, "God bless this food that we can not only eat but share." And then he would walk out. And so he was giving away his food, but he was also sort of, in a side door way, asking them, "Please, please act in this way. Instead of stealing from each other, please, please act in this way." Which he did repeatedly. He was always doing things that just sort of implied things. He didn't order people around very often. He didn't preach, "God says that you need to share your food." He instead would just set this example with very few words and mostly action. And so by the time he died, people like POW William Funchess told me one time, we already knew he was a saint while he was still alive.
0: A man who certainly took his role as being in persona Christi quite seriously. We've been talking to Roy Wenzel. He's co-author of The Miracle of Father Capon, Priest, Soldier, and Korean War Hero. It's a book you can find from Ignatius Press. Roy, thank you so much for telling us Father Capon's story today.
8: Okay, thank you.
0: That will do it for this special Memorial Day edition of the Sunrise Morning Show. 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And in particular, I want to thank the family and friends of those who made the ultimate sacrifice for our country. Their sacrifice and yours is not forgotten. Eternal rest grant unto them, O Lord, and let perpetual light shine upon them. May the souls of the faithful departed, through the mercy of God, rest in peace. Amen. I'm Anna Mitchell, wishing you all a happy and safe Memorial Day. May God bless you and keep you and grant you his peace.
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0: to use Pope Francis' terminology, marriage is messy, right? 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
3: With your first word of news from the Vatican and around the world, I'm Glenn Leverins with Catholic News Week in Review on Relevant Radio. Pope Leo is launching a new commission on artificial intelligence. The Vatican announced the Holy Father decided to create the commission due to the increased use of AI, citing its potential effects on human beings and on humanity as a whole. The move comes ahead of the Holy Father's first encyclical expected to address AI within the Church's social teaching. The Pope set to release that encyclical focused on AI and human dignity. The Vatican says the document, to be published Monday, will address ethical challenges posed by rapidly advancing AI technology. The Pope's called AI a modern test for human dignity, labor, and authentic human relationships. The Holy Father will personally attend the Vatican press conference to unveil that document. Nearly 500,000 people have already registered for major public events during the Pope's upcoming visit to Spain. Organizers say about 250,000 have signed up for the Corpus Christi Mass and procession, another 160,000 for the June 6th vigil. Additional events in the Canary Islands and Barcelona expected to draw tens of thousands of attendees. Church officials say more than 20,000 volunteers will help to manage crowds and assist visitors. The visit will carry the message, "Lift up your eyes," as Catholic leaders promote spiritual outreach across Spain. And the Holy Father welcomed members of the Board of Governors of the Catholic Extension Society to the Vatican, thanking them for over a century of missionary service to poorer Catholic communities in the U.S., Cuba, and Puerto Rico. Addressing them in the Vatican ahead of the Solemnity of Pentecost, Pope said he hoped their pilgrimage would deepen their prayer and strengthen their communion with the successor of Peter and the Universal Church. Keeping you connected with the Church and the world 24 hours a day and on the web at RelevantRadio.com. I'm Glenn Leverins, and this is listener-supported Relevant Radio.
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14: Good morning and welcome to Morning Air Rewind. I'm John Morales along with Glenn Leverins. Our studio producer is Sarah Tafoya. Thanks so much for joining us early this morning across most of America here on Relevant Radio and the Relevant Radio app. It's always a great honor and a privilege to be with you. 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
15: Sarah Tafoya here on Morning Air. Welcome, everyone. Thanks for joining us. We always enjoy having you around for the ride. Hopefully, you're getting off to a good start. John and Glenn, did you know that the oldest bed we found in history was in South Africa? 77,000-year-old mattress, and it was made of reeds and rushes, which doesn't seem like it'd be that great for your chiropractic back needs, but beggars can't be choosers. It was big enough for the whole family, which makes me feel better about sometimes my co-sleeping habits. And there's evidence that it was kind of burned off on the edges. It makes sense, because when you have a bunch of reeds and rushes and things like this, animals and bugs might think that it's their home, too. And I don't think I'd want to be sleeping with those bugs. We got a little bit better at this over time, realizing maybe we should be elevated off the ground. And Egyptians, well known for their very fancy golden beds and even beds for the afterlife when they really won't need a bed after all. And medieval times, very popular, which I found this very interesting, very popular for them to sleep in what was called a bed box. Now, this was basically like a giant cabinet or cupboard that you would climb into and then close the door or leave it cracked, the little window cracked, so they could get some airflow. I'm assuming this is because it was really cold and drafty in castles and houses and homes and that kind of thing. But, I mean, I sometimes, you know, kids are in trouble and you say, go to your room. But, you know, maybe back then it was go to your cupboard and close that door, you know, just lock them in the time. That seems like, you know, isolation from in a prison. That's usually not
8: the wheels are spinning
15: right?
8: In parents' heads right now. Going,
15: we could lock them in a cabinet and it's okay. Yeah. It was very popular and it's medieval ages. What was always in the past comes back. Maybe it'll come back. I don't know. But yeah, so that's the history. And we're in a much better place now. Let's just say that when it comes to beds.
8: I can see where, like, the race car bed started. You're kind of climbing into something, right? It's got a little more of a frame.
15: There you go. A little bit more fun, perhaps.
8: Yeah. Talk about bed bugs, though. Like you say, that reed thing, you know. And then, you know, in the early days when you're getting all the kids jumping in there on a Saturday morning, you know, waiting for you to make cereal, and it's 77,000 years ago.
15: Yeah, they just rolled over and whacked you in the face with their hand. That still kind of happens. But at least it's on a comfortable mattress, right? Yeah. There wouldn't be too much jumping on the bed, I guess. That there's that, because you'd be like, yeah, you ruined the bed. Through. Now we got to reweave this. Come on.
9: I will no doubt have much better appreciation for my bed when I snuggle in when you consider the alternatives.
15: Oh, gosh. We've come a long way, baby. That's never been said more truer than when it comes to beds.
9: Yes, indeed. Thank you for another fascinating Did You Know?
15: Yeah, now you know.
9: All right. You can always send us an email with your prayer intentions. It's morningair@relevantradio.com. Now, for those of us who have been blessed to go on a pilgrimage to the Holy Land or to Rome, in fact, I've been to the Eternal City 7 times, you have a feeling of being awestruck by the beauty and the majesty and the history of our Catholic faith. But what about the heritage of Catholicism right here at home in our own country, right here in America? Catholic Extension is a papal mission society that was founded in 1905, and they have built more than 12,000 plus churches in the U.S. In fact, I had an opportunity to speak to Joe Boland, a Morning Air regular contributor and the chief mission officer of Catholic Extension Society, precisely about some of the hidden treasures of American Catholicism. Joe, you know, I've been to Europe. I've seen those, you know, beautiful cathedrals, St. Peter's, and all these, you know, beautiful places. There's so many in Europe, especially, and in Rome. And what about here in our country? What are some of the oldest Catholic churches right here under the American flag?
10: Yeah, and John, I've done the same. I've been to Europe and been equally awestruck by what you see over there and the history that exists. But equally, in my work at Catholic Extension, which takes me across the country, you know, to many, many different communities, you realize the rich history and tradition of the Catholic Church that is right here in our own country that goes back 500 years. And so, you know, most of us think of the Catholic Church as its origins kind of beginning on the East Coast and then moving out west, you know, with the pioneers and the railroads and the mining. And that's certainly when Catholic Extension got into the business, is to help support the movement of the Catholic Church from east to west. But we have to remember that the Catholic Church was already very much present in the United States, even before there was a country. And that was the movement from south to north. So those were the Spaniard missions moving from Texas and the California missions that we think about. And so those go back many, many years. And the same movement was happening from north to south. And that were those were the French missionaries who were working primarily in Midwest in the Great Lakes region. And so there's this profound history of Catholicism in our own country. And yes, you can visit a church here in this country. Most people probably wouldn't believe this. That's actually was founded earlier than the Basilica of St. Peter's in Rome. And so if you the oldest churches exist in Puerto Rico, of course, which is where Catholicism came into the Western Hemisphere, now under the American flag. And the oldest actual church under the American flag is a little chapel called San Jose, my patron, which is just in Old San Juan, and it has been there since the 1520s. And so really since the 1520s, there's been the presence of Catholicism under the American flag, and then certainly on the continent as well. We have Catholic churches that go back now almost 400 years. And so we really need to lean into this history and realize that we too here have a rich tradition that the Catholic Church even existed in our own country before there even was a nation. And that's a pretty powerful thing for us to wrap our head around.
12: And Joe, I know you know firsthand, you've traveled to Puerto Rico many times. There's some beautiful, beautiful old churches, especially in the old city of San Juan, Puerto Rico. But I've been to the cathedral and also the beautiful church right by the ocean there in St. Augustine, Florida, where I believe the first Catholic Mass was celebrated on this continent.
10: It was, and that was in, I believe it was 1565. They celebrated the first Catholic Mass. And some people believe that that was actually the first Thanksgiving, and that it was a meal that took place between the Europeans and the native peoples of Florida that took place after that Mass was celebrated. And that is how the city of St. Augustine, Florida, was founded. And so again, you realize here in the continent of the United States, the first Mass was being celebrated in the 1500s. Then you go to the southwestern portion of the United States, and you have beautiful missions like San Javier del Bac that you can go visit if you're ever in the city of Tucson. You know, that goes back to the late 1600s and is a memory of a living memory, I should say, of the missions that existed back in the late 1600s among the native peoples, Father Eusebio Kino, who was making his way through the Southwest. And again, we have to realize that for so many years, for centuries, really, the Catholic faith has been all over our country. Again, in the North and in the South and in the Southwest. Here in the Midwest, there's a church that we have supported, a Catholic extension. It's called Holy Family. It's a little log cabin church. It's near Belleville, Illinois, founded in 1699. And so, again, another reminder that the faith on this continent, in this country, has really, really endured a lot. And I hope that appreciation of history is not just about remembering the past, but it's also about reminding us that we, too, have a duty to carry forward the faith into a new generation.
12: Joe, it is amazing when you think about it, all these hidden treasures of our Catholic faith right here in our country. It's some of the ones that you just described. Chicago, our hometown, is a city of beautiful churches as well. In fact, I have a coffee table book at home that has so many of these gorgeous Catholic churches. Now, the Chicago ones don't go all the way back to the 1600s, but there's some beautiful treasures right here in the Windy City.
10: There absolutely are, and especially in the Midwest. And you talk about Chicago, we're promoting the cause of canonization of Father Augustine Tolton, the first African-American priest who was in the country, who was born into slavery. He was born into slavery in a little place called Brush Creek, Missouri, and Catholic Extension helped repair the little chapel that's there where Father Augustine Tolton, then a little baby, was baptized as a slave. A great place to go on a pilgrimage, seldom known, not a lot of people have visited it, but another treasure of our Catholic tradition here here in the Midwest and in the United States. Another one would be just if you go a little ways up north to the Upper Peninsula, Michigan, the Venerable Bishop Berega, who was known as the Snowshoe Priest, who was the priest who essentially evangelized Michigan and Minnesota and Wisconsin, worked the Great Lakes. And his Remains are up at the cathedral in Marquette, Michigan, and it's another wonderful place to go visit to remember that those French missionaries who are just as much a part of the legacy of the work of Catholic Extension, although Bishop Berger was not French, he was, I believe he's from Slovakia, and just a wonderful man who dedicated his life to the native people.
12: I think of these hidden treasures, and these beautiful places are much more than, they're not just museums or memorials to the past. They are still passing on the gift of our Catholic faith to so many people.
10: They really are. And we need to step into that history, because it's not about creating museums or memorials to the past, right? Really understanding the hidden treasures that are here in our own country are about reminding us of our own calling in our lives to be saints in the making. So if we're going to go visit places where there were saints or saints in the making, hopefully that's a reminder to us about what that means in our own lives to be a saint in the making, that we too are the living stones building up the church brick by brick, and that hopefully future generations will stand on our shoulders, stand on our efforts to be evangelizers and sharers of the faith with our own generation.
12: Yeah, for those of us that have traveled to Europe and seen the magnificent cathedrals there, there's plenty right here in our country to see. Real quick, Joe, if you had to say your top three favorite places? I know you've been to so many, but if you had to pick the top three, what do you think they would be?
10: I love visiting some of the missions that were built by St. Catherine Drexel. She, of course, was the great philanthropic saint born in Philadelphia, but really became a missionary to Native peoples and African American peoples. And going out in the Southwest, as well as in the Dakotas, where she built many churches, St. Francis Mission on the Rosebud Reservation in South Dakota, the Diocese of Rapid City, a diocese and a community that we continue to work with. To walk into that beautiful church at St. Francis Mission and to see gifts and a monstrance that was given over by the saint herself reminds us of the great legacy that exists, again, from this great saint moving forward. The other one would be if you ever have the chance to go to Oklahoma to visit Blessed Stanley Rother, his home parish is there. His siblings still go to Mass there. Blessed Stanley Rother was martyred. He was a priest of Oklahoma, martyred in Guatemala, but ended up coming. His remains now are back home, and he's venerated now as Blessed Stanley Rother in Oklahoma. So wonderful, wonderful legacy that we have here of the saints right in our own country.
12: Fascinating conversation I had with Joe Boland, the Chief Mission Officer of Catholic Extension, about some of the many treasures of our Catholic faith right here in this country. Sarah, have you had an opportunity to visit some of these beautiful churches here in our nation?
15: Well, there's a lot to see, and I think anytime you're traveling, it's always good to see what's on the map closest, usually what's close to our hotel if you're traveling, but when you're near, like a Sunday or a Saturday where you need to get to a Mass, near where I live, the St. Gianamola Shrine in Yorkville is very cool to kind of just check out these little, they're just like little holes in the wall, basically, almost, and it's just cool to kind of get a little bit of that history. I'm looking forward to maybe checking out that Stanley Rother one in Oklahoma. That's very cool as well. What about you, Glenn?
8: Well, I live in the Archdiocese of St. Paul, Minneapolis, and our cathedral, the Cathedral of St. Paul, just beautiful.
12: Magnificent.
8: Yeah, it is. It is a European cathedral. Yeah,
12: I had an opportunity to visit the cathedral there in St. Paul years ago, back when I first started with Relevant Radio, and I was quite impressed. In fact, the one thing I do remember is there is a seat in one of the benches right there close to the altar, and it has a marker where President John F. Kennedy actually visited the cathedral there in St. Paul at one time.
8: And now there's one, too, where John Morales visited as well.
12: Yes, I will never forget. Well, you know, there's so many. Oh, my goodness. In fact, the Cathedral of St. Paul is definitely on the must-see list. If you had to pick, top 10
9: churches in America. In a conversation with Joe Bolin, we talked a little bit about Our Lady of La Leche. It's down in St. Augustine, Florida, which is really the first Catholic Mass that was ever said right here back in 1565. I had the opportunity to visit that place. It's pretty amazing. But there's so many others. There's the famous St. Patrick's Cathedral in New York City. There's the Basilica of the National Shrine of the Immaculate Conception in Washington, D.C., which I've had a chance to visit many, many times, especially during the March for Life. Right here in our own town, Sarah, in Chicago, this is a town that has so many beautiful churches, beginning with St. John Cantius, where I met my wife, Cindy. St. Mary of the Angels, which I like to call baby St. Peter's, because it reminds me of St. Peter's Basilica, especially the dome. It's so gorgeous. That's where we got married. And, of course, the Basilica Cathedral in St. Louis is breathtaking. In fact, that one is showcased in my baseball film. It is absolutely magnificent. So we have a lot of beautiful churches to visit and to worship our Lord, Glenn.
8: Yeah, we certainly do, and just invite folks to take advantage. Some of those might be a lot closer than you think as well. So do take that time to enjoy and, look at the magnificence of our church and inspire us new ways to love our Lord.
15: Yeah,
8: and,
15: you know, oftentimes we think we have to travel to other countries, and there's just so much in our own country that is yet to be explored. So much to explore. You think, I can't see it all. But, you know, if you take it one place at a time, you'll see a lot of it.
9: How about right here in our own headquarters here in Lincolnshire? We have a magnificent little a chapel dedicated to our Blessed Mother, Our Lady of Guadalupe. It is magnificent. I know Drew Mariani says it's one of the most beautiful private chapels he's ever seen anywhere in the world. And so we have that blessing of having our Lord truly present in the Blessed Sacrament right there, just down the hall for us to stop in and say hello any time of the day.
15: It's rude not to, actually, John, so.
9: For sure. We need to take a short pause with Morning Air Continues. Catholic writer and speaker Laura DeMaria will join us to talk about what the Catechism of the Catholic Church teaches about patriotism and the order of love of God and love of country. So this is a perfect topic for this eve of the 4th of July. So stay with us, as there is much more to come on this Thursday edition of Morning Air here on Relevant Radio and the Relevant Radio app.

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8: Our Blessed Mother is known under many different titles. One of them is Mary, Mother of the Church, a title that goes back to the 4th century. Hello, Father James Kubicki here. More recently, Pope St. Paul VI used it, and so has every pope since, including Pope Francis, who declared that the Monday after Pentecost Sunday should be celebrated as the memorial of Mary, Mother of the Church. That really makes sense because Pentecost is often called the birthday of the church, the day when the Holy Spirit came upon the apostles who then, emboldened and made strong, began preaching the good news of Jesus Christ. And who was with the apostles praying and preparing for the Holy Spirit to come? Mary. Also, if the church is the body of Christ, as St. Paul taught in his letters, and Mary is the mother of Christ, the one who conceived him and gave him a body, it makes sense that Mary would be the mother of the body of Christ, the church. According to the Gospel of John chapter 19, as Jesus hung upon the cross dying, he told his mother Mary to behold her son, his closest friend, the disciple for whom he had a special affection, John. Then to John Jesus said, "Behold your mother." Jesus gave his mother Mary into John's care and also gave John into Mary's care. We see John representing the beginning of the church. So let's honor Mary, the mother of the church, today with a prayer that is said at Mass. O God, Father of mercies, whose only begotten Son, as he hung upon the cross, chose the Blessed Virgin Mary, his mother, to be our mother also, grant, we pray, that with her loving help, your church may be more fruitful day by day, and exalting in the holiness of her children, may draw to her embrace all the families of the peoples. Amen.
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0: along with Sarah, and Gabby is here with us helping out this morning as well. We're picking up the slack because Glenn is off, so we don't have the full team, but we're giving you the full effort this morning. Thanks so much for joining us on this Thursday morning. So good to be with you here on Relevant Radio and the Relevant Radio app. As always, you can email us with your prayer intentions, whatever they may be, big or small. It's morningair@relevantradio.com. And our number, if you want to be part of our conversation this morning, it's 888-914-9149. 888-914-9149, sponsored by the Catholic Order of Foresters. In fact, this entire hour is going to be extremely patriotic with the 4th of July. Just literally hours ahead, many of us are thinking about the many blessings of living in this country, of living in America, and how our faith actually calls us to respond to these many blessings. But what does the Catholic Church teach about patriotism? How do we love our country without turning it into a virtual idol, and how do we place that love in its proper order and proper perspective? Joining us live from Metro Washington, D.C. is Catholic writer and speaker Laura DeMaria to help us unpack what the Catechism says about patriotism. Laura is a revert to the faith, her personal website where she writes on topics including personal development, spiritual study, and living the Catholic faith in daily life can be found at lauradimaria.com. Good morning, Laura. Thanks so much for joining us. It's great to be with you once again.
1: Good morning.
0: Laura, let's begin big picture. Tell us, what does the Catholic Church actually say about patriotism? And is it considered a virtue?
1: So in a way, it is, which is really interesting and very helpful for those of us who are wondering, can I love my God and my country both? You know, so tomorrow is Independence Day. We celebrate, we have fireworks, maybe say some prayers for the country. But there may be this feeling of, well, I don't want to make an idol out of my country, or patriotism we have seen can be taken too far and not be a good thing. But the interesting thing is that the Catechism actually talks about patriotism, says that it is a good thing, and in a way it is a virtue. And specifically, the Catechism says that the love and service of one's country follow from the duty of gratitude and belong to the order of charity. So the Church sees it as the virtue of charity, which is love, and it's a good thing.
0: Yeah, it is a beautiful thing, and it's super interesting that obviously the Catechism addresses this topic of patriotism, and

0: it is you are. So I think as Americans, we have it really, really easy because in my opinion, while we're not perfect, it remains the best country to live in on this planet. We have the most freedoms. You know, you talk to people who come from other countries to live here and they'll tell you we have it really good here. Not perfect, but we have it really good here. So to me, at least, I think it's pretty easy to see that where we live and the culture that we get to exist in here, it is a gift from God, you know. So at a minimum, that love comes from a place of gratitude, and it's kind of like a filial type of love. You know, we are all called as well to be under authority of the people in the government. You know, this is sort of like a render unto Caesar kind of discussion. But the church recognizes that there are necessary levels of authority to run a government, to run a civil society, and that we do have a duty and a necessity to respect that authority, to respect the country that we live in. And it's not in conflict with, I also love God and I also have my faith. And we're fortunate that in our very First Amendment to the United States Constitution, we have that right and that freedom guaranteed. So all of that plays a part in how the church views our freedom to love our country.
1: Well, there's no doubt that... you know, loving our country means loving our American family. And so it should always be, you know, God, you know, family and our country in that order. In fact, I want to open up the phone lines because we have such limited time and ask our listeners, what do the freedoms that we enjoy as Americans mean to you as we approach this 4th of July holiday? And what is your prayer for America on this Independence Day? We'd love to hear from you if you want to chime in. We're talking about patriotism from a Catholic perspective and what the Catechism actually teaches about it. Our number, if you want to be a part of the program, 888-914-9149, 888-914-9149, as we're taking your calls for Catholic writer and speaker Laura DeMaria. Laura, you pointed out that powerful line from the Catechism, that love and service of one's country belongs in the order of charity. What should that mean for us, practically speaking, as citizens of America?
0: Yeah, so practically speaking, one piece of that, to me at least, is really focused on prayer for our country, for our fellow Americans, especially for those in leadership and authority positions. So charity is just another way of saying love. So this idea of duty and gratitude belonging to the order of charity, what's the most basic way that you can express your gratitude to God or your sort of adherence to this duty of your own country and the patriotism to your own country? It's through prayer. You know, so prayer is a very, very real thing. You and I have talked about prayer so much because it's so important and it's often overlooked. You know, we think that going to Mass or doing something, doing a work of charity, like that is all really important, but also so is prayer. Prayer is an active thing. It's something that moves time and history, you know, and makes an impact. And so if you're going to live charity and you're going to do something for someone or for your country, prayer is really the first place to start. So we're, you know, prayerfully grateful to God for all of the freedoms in the country that he has given us. But we're also understanding that we are stewards of that freedom. You know, a lot of times we talk about freedom and responsibility and they are both tied up together. John Paul II has a lot to say about that, which we can talk about too. But if we have this duty, what goes along with duty, this responsibility and the responsibility to be stewards of what God has given us. So charity can look like prayer, and it can look like a prayer of gratitude for what we have and that God will continue to hold us in his hands, our country, everything that's going on, the divisions, the laws that are passed, the culture itself, all of that can be given back to God through prayer.
1: And the Apostle St. Paul reminds us to pray for our country, to pray for our leaders, our government, our president, Congress, because mm-hmm. they need our prayers. And in fact, in the 1 Timothy 2, 1 and 2, he specifically points that out. I urge that supplications, prayers, intercessions, and thanksgivings be made for all men, for kings and all who are in high positions. And so that would include all of our leaders. So even if we don't agree with them politically, we still should pray for them.
0: Absolutely. It's maybe it's even more

0: important to pray for those that you don't agree with. You know, just like no matter what the Pope is doing, you got to pray for him, whether you like it or not, whoever it is. So that's a really beautiful quote from St. Paul. I really appreciate that. And even just in terms of, is Independence Day, is the 4th of July supposed to be a prayerful, reflective day? And the answer is yes. You know, we like these outward shows, displays of excitement over what the 4th of July is. And you look forward to cooking out and hanging out at the pool and watching the fireworks and all of that. But if you actually go back and look to the founding fathers, what their opinion on what the 4th of July should be, because this is not a modern holiday. It's existed since the founding fathers since the founding fathers founded it, in the 1700s. And so John Adams, who's one of my favorite founding fathers, his exact quote about what the 4th of July should be about, he said, it ought to be commemorated as the day of deliverance by solemn acts of devotion to Almighty God. So even that phrase is interesting, solemn acts of devotion. That's that prayerful aspect to what patriotism is and to what celebrating the independence of this country and how far we've come since then and how far we have to go. And in terms of praying for leaders, it's also a way to prevent ourselves from sort of turning our leaders into idols as well, I think. You know, if you're praying for someone, you're probably going to be praying not just for their health and their wisdom and their guidance and all that, but praying for them to do the right thing. You know, it's kind of an acknowledgement of, God, we all need your help. Like, I need your help. My neighbors need your help. The president needs your help. It's a way to acknowledge, again, kind of this right order of things, that God is in charge of everything. And political systems come and go. And we always need the Lord at the center of whatever we're doing, whatever kind of society we're trying to create.
1: No doubt about it. And you also make a beautiful connection between freedom and truth, ultimately leading us to our Lord Jesus Christ. Can you explain how our Catholic faith understands true freedom?
0: Yeah, so you can't have freedom without the truth. And we see this a lot in our culture wars, unfortunately, where truth becomes this subjective thing, you know, and there's your truth and there's my truth and it's just subjective and it's whatever you want to say it is at any time. And unfortunately, it doesn't work that way. And when you approach truth in that way, that's really where you kind of get tethered to unhappiness and, you know, dare I say it, sin as well. But it's, you know, kind of like all these discussions around identity, for example. You're not really free if you don't actually know the truth about yourself and who you are and being made in God's image, for example. And so we know that Jesus is truth. I mean, these are in a literal way, you know, it's not this symbolic thing. It's to find the pattern of what makes us happy, what makes us joyful, what makes us whole and complete is you look to Jesus for all of that. He is the truth. And so if you don't have Jesus kind of as your marker of what is true and what's real, then you're going to miss the mark. And that's where unhappiness comes in.
1: Laura, final moments, your thoughts on how families can celebrate the 4th of July in a way that keeps both joy and a spirit of gratitude to God at the very center.
0: Well, again, I always come back to prayer. You know, family prayer is a good thing, a quick prayer to God just to thank him for all of the blessings that we have, for the freedoms and the rights that are guaranteed, and to be able to live in this country. I thought that song that you were playing at the beginning, which I've never heard before, but there is a line something like, in this country, you can go to bed a pauper and wake up a millionaire. So yes, there is a lot of, you know, financial advantage to living here. But most important of all, I think it is the freedom to pursue God. It is that First Amendment, the free expression of God in our lives and pursuing, knowing him. And that, you know, more than anything, is the best thing to be prayerfully grateful for.
1: Amen. We're going to have to leave it right there. Laura, thanks so much for joining us. Happy 4th.
0: Thanks, John.
1: We need to take a short pause when Morning Air continues. Catholic journalist Erica Ahern, the managing editor for Refine and the co-host of the Loopcast from Catholic Vote, will join us to share testimonies on why Americans love the United States. So stay with us. as we are headed down the stretch on this Thursday, the day before the 4th of July edition of Morning Air here on Relevant Radio and the Relevant Radio app.
2: 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We will endure any attack. 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
4: Hello, this is Bishop Joe Hanifelt to the Diocese of Grand Island, Nebraska. 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Remember, O most gracious Virgin Mary, that never was it known that anyone who fled to thy protection, implored thy help, or sought thy intercession was left unaided. Inspired with this confidence, I fly to thee, O Virgin of Virgins, my Mother. To thee do I come. Before thee I stand, sinful and sorrowful. O Mother of the Word Incarnate, despise not my petitions, but in thy mercy herein answer me. Amen.
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0: feeling patriotic this morning with that rendition of our national anthem. Welcome back to Morning Air. I'm John Morales, along with Sarah. Glenn is enjoying some days off. Thanks so much for joining us on this Thursday morning as we get ready for this long holiday weekend. As always, you can email us with your prayer intentions. It's morningair@relevantradio.com. And our number, if you want to be part of the program this morning, 888-914-9149. 888-914-9149. Many of us are thinking about what it really means to be an American and how faith and freedom are woven into the story of our country. Recent collection of personal testimonies from across the nation on Refine from Catholic Vote offers a powerful reminder of the goodness, beauty, and God-given hope that still lives in the American spirit. Joining us live this morning is Catholic journalist Erica Ahern to share those testimonies on why Americans love the United States. Erica Ahern is a seasoned journalist and the managing editor for Refine, a Catholic Vote's lifestyle newsletter, as well as the co-host of the Loopcast from Catholic Vote. Good morning, Erica. Thanks so much for joining us. It is really good to be with you once again.
1: Thank you. You too. And yeah, it's a pleasure to be here to talk about our great nation.
0: Well, I'm feeling really patriotic here this morning. In fact, this entire hour is dedicated to our honoring our nation. Tell us about these testimonies, Erica, in your piece that paints a powerful picture of why so many people still deeply love the U.S. What stood out to you the most about some of these compelling reasons that people have given?
1: Right. So this piece came out just ahead of Memorial Day weekend, actually, and our freelance journalist, I commissioned this from Tessa Gervasini, and she really went out there and found people from all over the country of all different backgrounds. And something that really stuck out to me about these testimonies was just the genuine enthusiasm for freedom and for opportunity that almost to a T, all of them came back to. And I think that too, you know, we hear about freedom as license to like choose whatever you want, do what I want with my body. But these people who loved America, they saw the way that they depicted the freedom that they're so appreciative of was a freedom to pursue a good life, to pursue their dreams and to reach high. So that was one of the themes that really stuck out in terms of why people still love America.
0: Well, there's so many reasons, and some of the contributors to that piece talk about the opportunity that this country has offered them. You know, freedom, safety, a chance to build a better life. How do you see that connecting to our Catholic understanding of God's divine providence?
1: Right. So as Catholics, I think we have a very rich understanding of human freedom and of the graciousness that God has given us here on earth to walk with us along the way. America offers opportunity to us as human beings to exercise that imago Dei, the image of God within us. And we can look around the world and throughout human history at regimes and totalitarian governments that have made it very difficult, if not impossible, driving Catholics, you know, to choices like that lead to martyrdom, because they haven't recognized that human flourishing means the ability and the freedom to exercise virtue, to pursue the good life, to sacrifice for one another. And when we look at America with the amazing work of the founding fathers and, you know, always imperfectly throughout the centuries, but the bedrock of our country are these freedoms, particularly the freedom of religion and the freedom of speech and thought, that allow for the flourishing of the image of God, to pursue excellence of our intellect, to exercise our will for the good, and to worship God first above all government. The acknowledgement that human dignity comes not from a state saying that we have a right to live or we have a right to work or something, but that all of our rights are grounded in Creator, nature, and nature's God, from our founding documents. That is such a unique moment in human history that a government would say, no, we aren't the end all be all. God is. And as a result, we are beholden to our citizens who are made in the image and likeness of God. And that's the American ideal. And that's the basis. That is the gift from God, the providential love of God, that He would put us here in this moment in history to recall all of America, those who believe as we do and those who don't, but to recall all Americans to that unique dignity of the American founding that allows it. We were made for this moment, right? We were made for this moment in American history. And part of being Catholic is seizing it and reminding America of her greatness, to use the words of John Paul II on his first visit here.
0: Well, in your piece from the Refine, you asked the really basic, fundamental, simple question. Why do you love America is what you ask those folks. So I want to ask the same question to our morning air listeners. We want to open up the phone lines here as we approach the 4th of July holiday with that simple question. Why do you love America? If you'd like to share what this nation means to you, we'd love to hear from you. We're taking your calls for Catholic journalist Erica Ahern, the managing editor for Refined Catholic Votes Lifestyle newsletter in the coast of the Loopcast. The number, 888-914-9149. We only have a few moments together here as the time is ticking away. It's 888-914-9149. Erica, there's also a strong theme in these stories with gratitude, the importance of gratitude for religious freedom and for the sacrifices of others, which obviously are the ideals on which our nation was founded on. Can you talk a little bit about the importance of having gratitude for all the many blessings that we have as Americans?
1: Right. I think that is such an important thing for families, especially to inculcate in their children, that we really owe God an immense debt of gratitude for allowing us to live in this country at this time. And it's easy, right, to look around and, you know, mainstream media, mainstream culture, if you were raised in, public high schools like I was, it was sort of pounded into your head that there's all these things wrong with America, that it was founded on racism, that it was a land grabber, all of these things, which, you know, we have to acknowledge in a way, but at the same time, not to the detriment of acknowledging the immense freedom and the just the natural beauty of our country at a very human level. Look at our mountains and our beautiful rivers and plains and valleys, and being able to give gratitude for our nation is part of our debt as human beings to give worship and thanks to God. God gave human beings families and nations to thrive in and to raise their children in. And a good human life, a happy human life, necessarily evokes thanks to Him for these great gifts, including the gift of our homeland.
0: Well, our nation definitely has Judeo-Christian roots. All you have to do is read the beginning of the Declaration of Independence on July 4th of 1776. We hold these truths to be self-evident, that all men are created equal, that they are endowed by their Creator with certain unalienable rights. Among them are life, liberty, and the pursuit of happiness. And interesting Amen. That life, for those of us who are pro-life and believe in the culture of life, is mentioned by our founding fathers, you know, as the most important of these rights, because without life, you have nothing.
1: Right. There are no other rights if you're not alive. So that is why it is absolutely first. And I love recalling, the different lines from the founding documents, but would really recommend all families tomorrow to make time to not only pray the rosary for our country, entrust it to Our Lady, patroness of the Americas, especially under Our Lady of Guadalupe and the Immaculate Conception, but also to read that first part of the Declaration of Independence together out loud and talk about inspiring gratitude and thanks for the last 250 years. This is a big year. We're kicking off going up to 2026, leading up to that 250th anniversary. So it's a whole year of celebration to do things like read the founding documents together as a family.
0: What a great reminder of this milestone anniversary of the 250th anniversary of our country.
1: Very exciting.
0: I'm old enough to remember the 200th. I was a young kid, a young guy, but I remember the celebration back then.
1: That's great.
0: For sure. So it's going to be spectacular next year when we actually celebrate those 250 years. Another interesting point in your piece, there were a number of people who talked about seeing America not just as a place, but as a gift. How should we as Catholics also look at this gift of this nation?
1: Yeah, I think that in terms of looking at gifts, looking at your nation as a gift is, again, so important in terms of fostering that gratitude that we just talked about. And if you see your country as a gift to you, not only are you going to feel a desire to give thanks to God, to your parents, to those who have gone before us, to those who have sacrificed their lives and their livelihoods to preserve that gift, but we also then see it as something entrusted to us to pass on as a gift to the next generation. And I think that this is such a source of pride in our country and investment from us in terms of our time, in terms of our talents, in order to have something beautiful to hand on to our children. And that has always been one of America's legacies, is this looking to the future, to our children and our children's children, and that responsibility that we bear for this gift to them.
0: Well, it's a really outstanding piece from your publication, Refine, from Catholic Vote. Where can our listeners plug into your work?
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0: I so much appreciate your authentic Catholic and patriotic perspective this morning. Erica, thanks so much for joining us. Happy 4th.
1: Too. Thanks for having me.
0: Catholic journalist Erica Ahern. And now it's time for another episode of Glenn Story Corner. Our story today is called The Final 4th from Jason Earle. I sit here in Princeton, New Jersey, my hometown, a small city rich in history dating back to the Revolution. History especially relevant to this holiday weekend. Perhaps that's what's prompted me to sit down and write. The 4th of July is a feel-good holiday. Most of us finding ourselves beach-bound or at picnics with friends and loved ones, eating and drinking to pleasant excess, enjoying fireworks and trying to avoid bug bites and sunburn. It's a holiday which few people can take issue with. On a deeper level, to me, it carries powerful meaning because of the freedoms that were delivered through our liberation from England well over 200 years ago. Thomas Jefferson and John Adams became fast friends during the First Continental Congress, but the political elections, which made them both presidents, illuminated their very different political views, creating a rift that would last most of their lives. A mutual friend engineered a reconciliation between the two, culminating in a rich and heartwarming relationship documented in 12 years of letters between them, which historians say must be read to be fully appreciated. As two of the few surviving signers of the Declaration of Independence, they were finally able to see that they had far more in common than any differences they'd once perceived. Amazingly, on July 4th, 1826, the 50th anniversary of the Declaration of Independence, these two luminaries died within hours of each other. What's more, Adams' last words as he drifted in and out of consciousness on his final day were, "Jefferson survives." Jefferson had passed away hours earlier. In his last moments, Jefferson awakes to ask his aides in his final utterance, "Is it the 4th?" "Indeed it is, Mr. Jefferson, the 4th of July. We owe you and Mr. Adams tremendous thanks. Happy Independence Day." Romans 12:10, "Love one another with brotherly affection. outdo one another in showing honor. As always, our thanks to Glenn for a very patriotic edition of History Corner. Now, coming up next hour here on Morning Air, Father Chris DeTomo, the pastor of St. Mary's Church in Huntley, Illinois, just outside of Chicago, will be with us to talk about St. Thomas the Apostle and what we can learn from Doubting Thomas. Plus, personal success coach Dave Duran, the CEO of Leading Giants, will be with us to discuss the importance of follow-up and how to do it. So stay with us. We've got a lot going on here this morning. There's much more to come on this Wednesday before Independence Day and this long 4th of July holiday weekend in the final hour of Morning Air here on Relevant Radio and the Relevant Radio app.

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1: Family, a prayer that we pray together is... So please pray together with me our EWTN family prayer. For those living with someone with alcoholism, Most Holy Trinity, Father, Son, and Holy Spirit, we love you. We pray for those who suffer with a parent, spouse, or child who struggles with alcoholism. Give them wisdom, Lord. Let them rise above their struggles and find consolation and light in prayer. Show them the way to remedying their plight. Speak to the heart of the one who is bringing distress to the home, showing them the path to conversion and freedom from alcoholism. Through Christ our Lord. Amen.
2: Behold the Lamb of God, who takes away the sins of the world. 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For this is my body, which will be given up for you. 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For this is the chalice of my blood. Do this in memory of me.
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0: In the name of the Father, and of the Son, and of the Holy Spirit. Amen. The grace of our Lord Jesus Christ, and the love of God, and the communion of the Holy Spirit be with you all.
1: Amen.
0: Brethren, let us acknowledge our sins, and so prepare ourselves to celebrate the sacred mysteries. I confess to Almighty God, and to you, my brothers and sisters, that I have greatly sinned, in my thoughts and in my words, in what I have done and what I have failed to do, through my most grievous fault. Therefore, I ask the Blessed Mary of Virgin, all the angels and saints, and you, my brothers and sisters, pray for me to the Lord our God. May Almighty God have mercy on us, forgive us our sins, and bring us to everlasting life.

0: Let us pray. O God, Father of mercies, whose only begotten Son, as he hung upon the cross, chose the Blessed Virgin Mary, his mother, to be our mother also. Grant, we pray, that with her loving help, your church may be more fruitful day by day and exulting in the holiness of her children, and may draw to her embrace all the families of the peoples. Through our Lord Jesus Christ, your Son, who lives and reigns with you in the unity of the Holy Spirit, God forever and ever.
1: Amen. A reading from the book of Genesis. After Adam had eaten of the tree, the Lord God called to him and asked him, "Where are you?" He answered, "I heard you in the garden, but I was afraid because I was naked, so I hid myself." Then he asked, "Who told you that you were naked? You have eaten then from the tree of which I had forbidden you to eat." The man replied, "The woman whom you put here with me, she gave me fruit from the tree, and so I ate it." The Lord God then asked the woman, "Why did you do such a thing?" The woman answered, "The serpent tricked me into it, so I ate it." Then the Lord God said to the serpent, "Because you have done this, you shall be banned from all the animals and from all the wild creatures. On your belly shall you crawl, and dirt shall you eat all the days of your life. I will put enmity between you and the woman, and between your offspring and hers. He will strike at your head, while you strike at his heel." The man called his wife Eve, because she became the mother of all the living. The word of the Lord. Glorious things are said of you, O city of God. His foundation upon the holy mountains the Lord loves, the gates of Zion more than any dwelling of Jacob. Glorious things are said of you, O city of God, and of Zion they shall say, "One and all were born in her, and he who has established her is the Most High God, Most High Lord." They shall note when the peoples are enrolled, "This man was born there," and all shall sing in their festive dance, "My home is within you."

0: Dominus vobiscum.
1: Et cum spiritu
0: tuo. Lectio Sancti Evangelii secundum Johannem.
1: Gloria tibi, Domine.
0: Standing by the cross of Jesus were his mother and his mother's sister, Mary the wife of Clopas and Mary of Magdala. When Jesus saw his mother and the disciple there whom he loved, he said to his mother, "Woman, behold your son." Then he said to the disciple, "Behold your mother." And from that hour the disciple took her into his home. After this, aware that everything was now finished, in order that the scripture might be fulfilled, Jesus said, "I thirst." There was a vessel filled with common wine, so they put a sponge soaked in wine on a sprig of hyssop and put it up to his mouth. When Jesus had finished the wine, he said, "It is finished." And bowing his head, he handed over the spirit. Now, since it was preparation day, in order that the bodies might not remain on the cross on the Sabbath, for the Sabbath day of that week was a solemn one, the Jews asked Pilate that their legs be broken and they be taken down. So the soldiers came and broke the legs of the first and then of the other one who was crucified with Jesus. But when they came to Jesus and saw that he was already dead, they did not break his legs. But one soldier thrust his lance into his side, and immediately blood and water flowed out.

Today we celebrate the Memorial Mass of Mary, Mother of the Church. This was solemnly proclaimed between the third and fourth session of Vatican II, 1964, by Paul VI at the bishop's request in the middle of the council. So these readings today highlight that, highlight the special role that she has, that Jesus here in John 19, hanging upon the cross, speaks to Mary, calls her woman, says, "Woman, behold your son," and then to the beloved disciple, to John, "Behold your mother." And scripture scholars believe that standing there at the foot of the cross, one of the figures we draw from the gospel is John's biological mother. So this is quite a shocking thing to say. And we understand Mary to be our mother in the order of grace, on the realm of our redemption, our salvation. He addresses her as woman, which just is completely unheard of in the Jewish culture at that time, to ever, and even today for us, right? We don't refer to our mom as a woman. But he's connecting it with Genesis 3:15, the first reading. He addresses her woman at the wedding feast of Cana. And then finally in Revelation 12, there's the woman clothed with the sun who's at war with the dragon. The dragon's trying to pursue her and to take the life of the child. So we see here in Genesis 3:15 that this is right after the fall, after they've disobeyed God, ate from the tree of the knowledge of good and evil. And these are the penalties, the results, consequences of that disobedience that they weren't supposed to take from that tree, the fruit. And speaking to the serpent, God tells Satan, the serpent, "I will put enmity between you and the woman, and between your offspring and hers. He will strike at your head while you strike at his heel." The man called his wife Eve because she became the mother of all the living. So who is this? I mean, Eve had given in to the temptation, gave Adam the forbidden fruit, so to speak. So she is not this woman that has enmity with Satan, whose offspring crushes the head of the serpent of Satan, we're told there, future woman. Who is this future woman? And of course, we take it now in hindsight to understand it points to Mary. That Eve is a prefigurement of Mary, type of Mary, but also of the church. As I said, at Cana, Jesus, at her request, at Mary's request, turns the water into wine. First, he says, "What is this to me and to you? My hour is not yet come." The hour of the cross, whereas the water and the blood pour out from his side, that when he instituted the Eucharist the night before, it anticipates that, where he changes the wine into his blood. That scene is being prefigured here at Cana, at her standing at the foot of the cross. So woman's used there at Cana, Genesis, and also Revelation 12, which was written by John. We see the dragon there pursuing the woman, and she cries out in travail and labor pains. And we're told, Revelation 12, then the dragon, and after the serpent was thrown out of heaven by Michael and his angels, the ones that were faithful, we're told, then the dragon was angry, and the woman, with the woman, and went off to make war on the rest of her offspring, on those who keep the commandments of God and bear testimony to Jesus. And he stood on the sand of the sea. Chilling image that he's standing on the sand of the sea. He's waiting for his opportunities to attack. But the dragon was angry with the woman. In literature, that's known as understatement. He has this untiring, ferocious, this fallen angel hatred towards the woman and her offspring. So not just speaking about Jesus, because it says, on those who keep the commandments of God bear testimony to Jesus. So that's us.
So that woman's an image of Mary. It's an image of the church. And we're her offspring, trying to be faithful to the Lord. We know in the Gospels that we're told to enter the kingdom, we must become like children. That Eve became the mother of all the living. Biologically, that's true. Adam and Eve are our first parents, biologically, the original couple. But Mary is the new Eve. She is the one at enmity with the serpent because sin, evil, has nothing to do with her. She's immaculately conceived. She never commits a sin the entirety of her life. She has this special role in redemption. She's the fulfillment of Eve. Vatican II described her as mother in the order of grace. And we're told here that John, you know, receiving Mary there at the foot of the cross, he took her into his home. And literally translated from the Greek, it means into his own. Pope Benedict would just say that he welcomed her into his own reality, his own existence. It's a deeper meaning than just house. Into our inner being, into our inner reality. Again, Vatican II would speak of the maternity of Mary in the order of grace. It says, began with the consent she gave at the faith, at the Annunciation, which she sustained without wavering beneath the cross, and last until the eternal fulfillment of the elect. Taken up to heaven, she did not lay aside the salvific duty, but by her constant intercession, continue to bring us the gifts of eternal salvation. Bring us the gifts, some translations, of eternal life. That's what mothers do, right? They give life. So she, in the order of grace, as the Council says, is bringing us these gifts that Jesus has won for us on the cross. Gifts of grace, sanctifying grace, the life of grace. The church, we describe, is a virgin and mother. The virginity is a sign of our unadulterated faith, our belonging to Christ totally, the gift of herself to the bridegroom, and bringing forth life. She is a mother through her preaching and the sacraments she administers. And it compares the church's virginity and motherhood to the virginity and motherhood of Mary. That it's fitting, as Eve contributed to death, the new Eve here would contribute to life. That Mary was virginal, ever virgin, one of the dogmas we believe about her. That her conception was virginal, her birth was virginal. So, as a woman contributed to death, so does a woman contribute to life, that she is a new Eve that stands at the head of a new a creation in Christ. If we look at motherhood, we know some of the aspects are that mothers suffer for their children. It begins with suffering, the labor pains. Calvary is an image of this, of the birth pains. That's what's described in Revelation 12. Mary had a virginal birth, so there's no suffering there. But Revelation 12 talks about this woman in travail, those labor pains that Mary suffers for us as our mother in the order of grace is at Calvary, seeing her son crucified. St. Bernard of Clairvaux, a doctor of the church, would speak of two altars at Calvary. One is the altar, of course, Jesus offering himself to the Father, but also the altar on which by Mary's compassion, she truly suffers. If you ever go to a hospital and visit a mother who is concerned about her suffering child, you say that, and there might be other family and friends there, but you would say that the suffering of the mother is unique. It stands alone. She sees her child suffering. So Mary's suffering is unique, and it's a unique contribution to our redemption. Mothers also nourish their children, feed them, care for them. So Mary, as our mother in the order of grace, bring us these gifts of life, eternal life.
Mothers intercede, protect, and provide for their children. They pray for their children. Mary is interceding for us. She's assumed into heaven. She's the model and pattern of holiness, inserted more deeply in the life of God, interceding for us. She can be present to us. And that mothers have this unrepeatable, unique relationship with their children, even if they have many children. Each one they have a special relationship with. I think that's the greatness of Mary being our mother, that she sees us, sees our need, like at Cana, seeing the need of the married couple. She pays attention. She has a heart for us, a personal relationship, that the church is not certainly not just an institution, but a living organism. She gives face to the church, personification of the church, that she's given to us by Jesus from the cross, that she is a member, she's a human creature, but has this exalted role because she is the mother of Jesus. He's the head of the mystical body. We're joined to him, so she's also the mother of us. That begins at her consent to the Annunciation, her fiat, but taken all the way to Calvary, you know, that's at the moment of our redemption that is described as it's caught up in that outpouring of love that Jesus has for us sinners, and that motherhood's now elevated, level of redemption, and made universal for all. Because we're celebrating today, yes, she's mother of the baptized, but she's given to be mother of the entire world, of all peoples. And she wants all her children to come to knowledge of Jesus Christ. Her uniqueness is in that motherhood of Jesus himself, but also she takes part in these events themselves. We draw from them after the fact. She is there in those original salvific events themselves. So Vatican II would say, yeah, she's taken up into heaven, glorified in body of soul. She is the image and beginning of the church as it is to be perfected in the world to come. So too does she shine forth on earth until the day the Lord shall come as a sure sign of hope and solace to people of God during its sojourn on earth. I love that. She is the beginning of the church because we say our redemption's completed on Calvary. It's sufficient. It's enough. And there we have Mary, the Immaculate Conception, a perfect response of that grace given to us. She's part of that completion as image of the church. Sometimes we squander the graces, right? We don't hold on to them. We backtrack. We fall. She has this perfect response of faith, perfect response of holiness. And again, Vatican II, this is chapter 8. Of Lumen Gentium, the document on the church. It's dedicated to Mary. There's a big debate whether they should have Mary have her own document in Vatican II, but they joined it to the document on the church, the last chapter. And I think there's such a powerful message there, a richness, because she's a member of the church, but she has this exalted role in the church to be the church's mother. No other saint merits that. She's unique and has this relationship to all of us, a unique maternal relationship. So again, it says, the Blessed Virgin was on earth, the Virgin Mother Redeemer, and above all others, and in a singular way, the generous associate and humble handmaid of the Lord. She conceived, brought forth, and nourished Christ. She presented him to the Father in the temple and was united with him by compassion as he died on the cross. In this singular way, she cooperated by her obedience, faith, hope, and burning charity in the work of the Savior and giving back supernatural life to the two souls. Wherefore, she is the mother in the order of grace. In a singular way, she cooperated, given to us from the cross. So why do we speak of motherhood
at the cross. Why does Jesus do this at the moment he's hanging on the cross? The most dramatic of events, the high point of our redemption. And there's a beautiful paragraph in the Catechism that I think captures this. It says, the church is born primarily of Christ's total self-giving for our salvation, anticipated in the institution of the Eucharist and fulfilled on the cross. The origin and growth of the church are symbolized by the blood and water which flowed from the open side of the crucified Jesus. For it was from the side of Christ as he slept the sleep of death upon the cross, and there came forth the wondrous sacrament of the whole church. As Eve was formed from the sleeping Adam's side, so the church was born from the pierced heart of Christ hanging dead on the cross. So she's the new Eve, the true mother of all the living, taken from the side of Adam. Jesus' side was pierced. Blood and water flowed out. Image of baptism, the Eucharist, the sacraments that make the church. He totally gives himself for our salvation. This is the formation of the church. So in that action, that reality, Mary is given to us as well as a mother. What a gift to foster this life in us. And then on Pentecost, she's there praying in the upper room. She's listed by name in Acts chapter 1. The Holy Spirit was sent on the day of Pentecost in order that he might continually sanctify the church, that he bestows upon the church varied hierarchic and charismatic gifts, and this way directs her. So we speak of it being manifested on Pentecost, and even sometimes speak of it being born at Pentecost. And this mediation I'm speaking about that Mary has, it doesn't compete with Christ. It doesn't violate, 1 Timothy 2:5, for there is one God, there is one mediator between God.

That is the church. That we suffer with Christ. We offer difficulties that we have in life as well for the salvation of others joined to Christ. So again, the Second Vatican Council says it doesn't take away from Jesus' mediation. It shows forth his power. It's not from some inner necessity that she has this role, but from his divine pleasure, from his choice. It flows forth from the superabundance of the merits of Christ, rests on his mediation, depends entirely on it, and draws all its power from it. He designed it this way. And with Mary, the beauty of it to me is that she has this specifically maternal character. It distinguishes her mediation from the mediation of all other creatures, because she alone is the Mother of God, not taking anything away from her Son. So as John took her into his own, we are called to do the same. John Paul II would say that the title Mother of the Church thus reflects the deep conviction of the Christian faithful, who see in Mary not only the mother of the person of Christ, but also of the faithful. She who is recognized as mother of salvation, life and grace, mother of the saved, and mother of the living, is rightly proclaimed Mother of the Church. I find that so true that if we have a devotion to her, for praying the rosary, offering up prayers, whatever Marian practices and piety that we have, we start to understand her in a deeper way that I think is only available through having a devotion to her. That these things resonate in us because we've experienced them. We've experienced the tender care of a heavenly mother. And mothers have a radical, all-consuming, all gift of themselves to their children. When we pray to her, we experience that. And she brings us close to Christ. She brings us into the heart of our salvation, which is Jesus Christ.

0: We trust in Mary's fidelity, we lean on her strength, and we ask her kind intercession as we offer God our prayers and petitions.
1: That Mary, whose image is found in the Church, and who ceaselessly enfolds it in her love, may present us to God radiant with her own faith. We pray to the Lord. That our Holy Father may rejoice in the glorious beauty of Mary Immaculate, and be blessed with her protection and wisdom as he guides the Church. We pray to the Lord. That young people will find in the Mother of Jesus a faithful friend and an example to imitate. We pray to the Lord. That Mary will console those suffering from loneliness, anxiety, or depression, so that they may receive the gift of Christ's peace. We pray to the Lord. For our departed brothers and sisters, that through the prayers of our Blessed Mother, they may come to the vision of the heavenly city, where the Father, Son, and Holy Spirit reign forever. We pray to the Lord.
2: Lord, hear our prayer.
0: And we ask the prayers of our Blessed Mother, especially for peace in the Middle East at this time, as we pray, Hail Mary, full of grace, the Lord is with thee. Blessed art thou amongst women, and blessed is the fruit of thy womb, Jesus. Holy Mary, Mother of God, pray for us sinners, now and at the hour of our death. Almighty Father, we thank you for giving us Mary to be our Queen and our Mother. She who is the first and most perfect disciple of your Son teaches us how to follow in his footsteps with undivided hearts. Through her intercession, may we persevere unto death along the path of holiness through Christ our Lord.
3: Amen.

0: Pray, brethren, that my sacrifice and yours may be acceptable to God, the Almighty Father.
1: May the Lord accept the sacrifice at your hands for the praise and glory of his name, for our good and good of all his holy church.
0: Receive our offerings, O Lord, and transform them into the mystery of salvation, so that by its power we may be set aflame with the charity of the Virgin Mary, Mother of the Church, and with her may be united more closely to the work of redemption through Christ our Lord.
2: Amen.

It is truly right and just, our duty and our salvation, always and everywhere to give you thanks, Lord, Holy Father, Almighty and Eternal God, and to proclaim your greatness with due praise as we honor the Blessed Virgin Mary. Receiving your word in her immaculate heart, she was found worthy to conceive him in her virgin's womb. And giving birth to the Creator, she nurtured the beginnings of the Church. Standing beside the cross, she received the testament of divine love and took to herself as sons and daughters all those who by the death of Christ are born to heavenly life. As the apostles awaited the Spirit you had promised, she joined her supplication to the prayers of the disciples and so became the pattern of the Church at prayer. Raised to the glory of heaven, she accompanies your pilgrim church with a mother's love and watches in kindness over the church's homeward steps until the Lord's day shall come in glorious splendor. And so with all the angels and saints, we praise you as without end we acclaim.

You are indeed holy, O Lord, the fount of all holiness. Make holy, therefore, these gifts, we pray, by sending down your Spirit upon them like the dewfall, so that they may become for us the body and blood of our Lord Jesus Christ. At the time he was betrayed and entered willingly into his passion, he took bread and, giving thanks, broke it and gave it to his disciples, saying, "Take this, all of you, and eat of it, for this is my body, which will be given up for you."

In a similar way, when supper was ended, he took the chalice, and once more giving thanks, he gave it to his disciples, saying, "Take this, all of you, and drink from it, for this is the chalice of my blood, the blood of the new and eternal covenant, which will be poured out for you and for many for the forgiveness of sins. Do this in memory of me."

0: Therefore, as we celebrate the memorial of his death and resurrection, we offer you, Lord, the bread of life and the chalice of salvation, giving thanks that you have held us worthy to be in your presence and minister to you. Humbly we pray that, partaking of the body and blood of Christ, we may be gathered into one by the Holy Spirit. Remember, Lord, your church spread throughout the world, and bring her to the fullness of charity. Together with Leo, our Pope, and Stephen, our Bishop, and all the clergy, remember also our brothers and sisters who have fallen asleep in the hope of the resurrection, and all who have died in your mercy. Welcome them into the light of your face. Have mercy on us all, we pray, that with the Blessed Virgin Mary, Mother of God, with Blessed Joseph, her spouse, with the blessed apostles, and all the saints who have pleased you throughout the ages, we may merit to be co-heirs to eternal life, and may praise and glorify you through your Son, Jesus Christ. Per ipsum et cum ipso et in ipso, est tibi Deo Patri omnipotenti, in unitate Spiritu Sancti, omnis honor et gloria, per omnia saecula saeculorum. Amen. At the Savior's command, informed by divine teaching, we dare to say, Our Father, who art in heaven, hallowed be thy name. Thy kingdom come, thy will be done, on earth as it is in heaven. Give us this day our daily bread, and forgive us our trespasses, as we forgive those who trespass against us. And lead us not into temptation, deliver us, Lord, we pray, from every evil. Graciously grant peace in our days, that by the help of your mercy, we may be always free from sin and safe from all distress, as we await the blessed hope and the coming of our Savior, Jesus Christ. Lord Jesus Christ, who said to your apostles, Peace I leave you, my peace I give you, look not on our sins, but on the faith of your church, and graciously grant her peace and unity in accordance with your will, who live and reign forever and ever.
1: Amen.
0: Peace of the Lord be with you always.
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1: For those who cannot now receive Jesus in the Blessed Sacrament, we offer the following prayer. Soul of Christ, sanctify me. Body of Christ, save me. 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Amen.

0: Let us pray. Having received the pledge of redemption and of life, we humbly pray, O Lord, that with the Blessed Virgin's motherly help, your church may teach all nations by proclaiming the gospel, and through the grace of the outpouring of the Spirit, fill the whole earth through Christ our Lord. And on this Memorial Day for us in the United States, we'll pray Hail Mary for all our servicemen, those in harm's way, those who have served, and those who have passed on to eternal life. Hail Mary, full of grace, the Lord is with thee. Blessed art thou amongst women. Blessed is the fruit of thy womb, Jesus. Holy Mary, Mother of God, pray for us sinners, now and at the hour of our death. The Lord be with you.
1: And
0: bow down for the blessing. May God, who through the childbearing of the Blessed Virgin Mary willed in his great kindness to redeem the human race, be pleased to enrich you with his blessing. Amen. May you know always and everywhere the protection of her through whom you have been found worthy to receive the author of life. May you who have devoutly gathered on this day carry away with you the gifts of spiritual joys and heavenly rewards.
1: Amen.
0: And may the blessing of Almighty God, the Father, and the Son, and the Holy Spirit come down on you and remain with you forever.
1: Amen.
0: Go in peace.
1: Thanks be to God.

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1: Welcome to Catholic Connection with Teresa Tomeo, keeping you connected to your faith and your world. 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
2: God of power and mercy, you destroy war and put down earthly pride. Banish violence from our midst and wipe away our tears that we may all deserve to be called your sons and daughters. 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We ask this through your Lord Jesus Christ. Amen. This is a beautiful prayer for Memorial Day, friends, that is posted on the bishop's website at usccb.org. Good Monday morning. I thought it would be a nice day to start our Memorial Day coverage. And just a reminder, some background, Memorial Day is a federal holiday celebrating and honoring the men and women who died while serving the U.S. military. Observed every year on the last Monday of May, it was originally called Decoration Day in a nod to the tradition of placing flowers or other decorative displays at gravesites. The origins of Memorial Day dating all the way back to the Civil War, which claimed the lives of some 620,000 soldiers. In the aftermath, devastated communities sought to honor the dead. The commemoration caught on across the country, eventually expanding to honor fallen soldiers from all wars, but it wasn't until 1971 that Memorial Day actually became a federal holiday. Today, as we know, many Americans observe this day by visiting cemeteries. By the way, it is so beautiful to go to a cemetery and see all the red, white, and blue decorations, holding family gatherings and taking part in parades. And unofficially, as we've been mentioning here on Catholic Connection, it marks the beginning of the summer season. Memorial Day, often associated with barbecues, family gatherings, and parades, and of course the unofficial start of summer, its core purpose, again, is solid remembrance. And again, it's different from Veterans Day. So I know a lot of us use this day, as the research that I found online says, to get together with family and friends and maybe go to our local town and village for a beautiful Memorial Day parade. But it also is a very beautiful time to thank military families. Maybe you know someone who lost a loved one in the war. My husband was named after his uncle Dominic, who passed away in World War II. So it's a very special day for our family as well. Wishing you a beautiful Memorial Day on this Monday. We have a great lineup for you. We're so excited. We were able to sit down for about 15 minutes with the wonderful Archbishop of Portland, Oregon, Archbishop Sample. He's very involved in putting together the event that's coming up next month in the consecration of our country to the Sacred Heart of Jesus. Isn't that wonderful? It's so exciting. And then we're going to re-air for you, because this obviously is a special edition, a beautiful interview with Jason Shanks, who's working so hard on the Eucharistic pilgrimage for our nation's 250th anniversary. Hour number two of Catholic Connection on EWTN's Radio Extra, Catholic Charities, talking about a beautiful new campaign that they have, an ad campaign, and also a museum on wheels all about hope. And last but not least, in honor of the military, Sister Dee Dee Byrne. She's a retired colonel of the Army. She's a doctor. She's a pro-life warrior and a member of the Little Worker for the Sacred Heart of Jesus and Mary. And she was in the EWTN studio not too long ago and came in and sat down with us. So we're re-airing that interview in hour number two. Now let's sit down and chat with Archbishop Sample from the Archdiocese of Portland, Oregon. Always a blessing to speak with the wonderful Archbishop of Portland, Oregon, Archbishop Alexander K. Sample. And today we're going to be talking about the consecration of the U.S. to the Sacred Heart of Jesus. Of course, this is something near and dear to the heart of this wonderful bishop, but also he played a key role in this decision to consecrate the country to the Sacred Heart, of course, being the head of the religious committee with the USCCB. Your Excellency, great to talk to you again. How are you?
3: Good. It's good to be with you.
2: Miss you still in Michigan. I'm sorry. I just have to say that. I'll just get that right out of the way right now. I know you've been in Portland for a while. But we
3: right out there. Well, I still miss the good people of Michigan very much, too. Michigan will always have a very special place in my heart. You know that.
2: Yes, absolutely. Well, we're so appreciative, first of all, for your time. But secondly, this is so amazing that our country is going to be consecrated to the Sacred Heart of Jesus, marking our 250th anniversary. Why is this so important, do you think, Your Excellency?
3: Well, I think, you know, the bishops back at our November meeting, you know, really the Committee on Religious Liberty, which at the time was chaired by Bishop Rhodes from Fort mm-hmm. Wayne, South Bend, you know, was looking for some way to commemorate the semi-quincentennial of our country in a spiritual way. You know, what contribution can the church make to this incredible observance that we're going to have this year of the 250th anniversary of the signing of Declaration of Independence? And through debate and discussion, they came up with this idea, observing this semi-quincentennial by consecrating the whole nation to mm-hmm. the Sacred Heart of Jesus, which, of course, is a practice that has been recommended over the centuries by the popes ever since those revelations of the Sacred Heart to St. Margaret Mary Alacoque. So this is the way that the bishops decided that it's just part of a broader observance of the 250th anniversary, but it's sort of the spiritual capstone, if you will, of this observance to consecrate our whole nation under the protection of the Sacred Heart of our Blessed Lord.
4: What I think is so beautiful is when you have your home enthroned, or your office enthroned to the Sacred Heart, the Sacred Heart of Jesus, of course, always comes with the Immaculate Heart of Mary. And Mary, Mama Mary, is, of course, the patroness of the Americas. And so here we have her, of course, her protection and her love. And now we, I think, bring this together with the protection, the consecration of the Sacred Heart of Jesus.
3: Right. You know, I think that that's a very good, observation that, of course, the patroness of our country is Our Lady under her title of the Immaculate right. Conception. And this doesn't in any way erase or do away with that our principal patroness. But as you rightly stated, you know, the Sacred Heart of Jesus, the Immaculate Heart of Mary are intimately connected. Of course, we know we observe the Immaculate Heart of Mary, the feast of that observance, the day after the solemnity of the Sacred Heart of Jesus. So, yeah, it brings the two hearts together.
4: Now, in doing some research for this, Your Excellency, I'm understanding that there are three main reasons for the consecration: to place a nation under the Lord's kingship, to make reparation for offense against God and the Sacred Heart, and to inspire the laity to live out the gospel in public life. Could you review these briefly for us this morning?
3: Yes, of course. The first and the principal reason for the consecration to the Sacred Heart of Jesus is to acknowledge and recognize the lordship, the kingship of Jesus Christ overall. Yes, we're, you know, we observe this anniversary in our country, and we're very proud of our country and proud to be citizens of this country. But we must always remember that Jesus Christ is the ultimate sovereign. He is the ultimate mm-hmm. king. And so to place the nation under the consecration of to the Sacred Heart just reminds all of us that as we go about our public life and as our government goes about its work, that we are under the lordship of Jesus Christ. He is indeed the King of all. So one is just to observe that, and not to take away from, you know, just our celebration of our nation, but to do it in a way that recognizes the true Lord and ruler of all. Secondly, you know, there is always with the devotion to the Sacred Heart of Jesus is a sense of reparation and atonement for sins and offenses against the heart of Christ, against, you know, the human person. And, you know, as proud as we are of our country, and we have every right to be, you know, this is an incredible country and so blessed in many ways by God, but our history is not unmarked by sinful actions. Right. So it's also a time for us to do reparation for the mistakes of our past and to recommit ourselves to the dignity of the human person, to truth, to justice, to mercy. So there is a little sense of atonement. And then finally, you know, our Holy Father of blessed memory, Pope Francis, in his beautiful encyclical letter on the Sacred Heart, Lexignos, mm-hmm. Reintroduced or reinvigorated, renewed the devotion to the Sacred Heart of Jesus. And he was a very devotional pope. He loved the devotions of the people. But he put a very particular emphasis on it, that as the heart of Christ is directed toward all of us, there's a special direction of the heart of Christ to those who suffer, to the poor, to the vulnerable, to the marginalized, to the forgotten, the lost, the lonely, the unloved. So he wants all of us in the church to reflect the heart of Christ, that they must see the face of Christ in us as we reach out in a very special way to the poor and the vulnerable, not to forget them. As we celebrate this anniversary, let's not forget all of those who have yet to achieve the fullness of what we call the American dream and are very much in need of our help. And of course, Pope Leo, in his sort of sequel to Dilexi Nos, Dilexi Te, I Have Loved You, also reminded us of the Church's preferential option for the poor. So that's a very special emphasis that the bishops want to place in this consecration, that it is the other motivations that I mentioned, but also we mustn't forget that a good part of this is to make sure that especially the Catholic citizenry of our country doesn't leave behind the poor.
4: Mm-hmm. And then the final one, I think, is also very important. They're all great points, but to inspire the laity to live out the gospel in public life. We can't hear this enough or learn how to do this every day in our life, and also maybe even approach it differently sometimes.
3: Right. You know, to be a faithful citizen, you know, the bishops have their document on faithful citizenship. But, you know, we Catholics have a very important role to play in public life. And we have very much a place at the table that helps shape the moral, the cultural, the social dimensions of this nation. And we carry with us the rich tradition of Catholic social doctrine, Catholic social teaching. And so it's a reminder to all of us, especially to Catholics, that to be the best citizens of our country is to be first of all citizens of the heavenly city. And that our faith must inform our participation in public life, whether that is through service as those in government, whether it be in the legislative, judicial, or executive branches of government, but also in the Catholic vote, in how we vote in terms of who we elect to office to represent us and to govern us according to the right moral principles and social principles enshrined in natural law, and also, you know, to pass legislation. And we're here in the state of Oregon, we're a big state on ballot initiatives, you know, so to always make sure that we are voting on those ballot initiatives in keeping with the social doctrine of the Church.
4: Well, we only have about a minute left, Your Excellency, and I know this is happening on June 11th. Just kind of wrap us up and help us understand what this will look like, the actual consecration.
3: Yeah, the bishops will be gathered for our June assembly in Orlando, Florida. And providentially, the Solemnity of the Sacred Heart falls into the end of our meeting together. So we're going to do the consecration in the evening of the 11th, on Thursday, at the Vigil Mass. We're going to do a Vigil Mass of the Sacred Heart, because it is a solemnity. And at that Mass, we are going to, as a body, all the bishops gather together in prayer with one another and with the rest of our people throughout the country, are going to make that solemn consecration in the evening. It's going to be an incredible event. I'm sure it will be carried live. I presume you folks are going to carry it live.
4: Oh, yes. We'll be there.
3: Mm-hmm. I'm sure. And I think it's a great moment for our nation. And I think it's going to be hopefully a real spiritual revival among our Catholic people, both as Catholics and as faithful believers and followers of Jesus Christ, but also as citizens of this great country. Catholics have made a tremendous contribution to the growth and the development of this country through education, social care, and our health care services, in addition to being just a good people of faith. So it's a moment that's gonna live on for a long, long time.
4: I can't help but think of all the fruit that's going to come from this, Your Excellency, and I can't thank you enough for your time. I know how busy you are. What a blessing. Archbishop Alexander Sample of Portland, Oregon, talking about the beautiful event coming up on June 11th, the consecration of the United States of America to the Sacred Heart of Jesus, and a big amen to that. We'll be right back.
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8: Thank you for all that you do on Catholic Radio. I'm a convert. I'm a teacher by trade, so I've taught at Bible school, fourth grade religion classes. The last 7 years, I teach confirmation, and I'm confident, there's two of us that teach, that we know the faith because of the Bible, the catechism, and you guys. So thank you.
9: There are some saints and martyrs who were beheaded with a greater peace than I have when someone cuts me off on the freeway or my teenager's running late for school. If I find someone's driving me crazy, the problem isn't that person. It's me. Whenever someone disturbs your inner peace, your inner life is too disturbable. Jesus showed us in the way to Calvary that no one can take your hope, your joy, your peace, or even your love for them. No one can make you act or feel anything. When Jesus reigns in our hearts and minds, we don't hand over that kind of power to any human being. So if you're letting someone drive you crazy today, maybe God's telling you to build up the interior castle of your heart so that nothing disturbs you. But that comes from prayer. As St. Paul wrote from prison, do not be anxious about anything, but in prayer and petition with thanksgiving, present your requests to God. Then the peace that surpasses understanding will guard your hearts and minds in Christ Jesus. This is Chris Stefanik from RealLifeCatholic.com on EWTN Radio.
4: Wishing you a beautiful Memorial Day, a very important date in our country, the United States of America, of course. It's very important to remember those who gave their lives so we could have freedoms and celebrations and speak our minds and have the First Amendment and the Constitution and everything that goes with it. And also tying it in, of course, with our anniversary coming up, 250 years of this great nation, one nation under God. And we're going to learn more about someone who made sacrifices and knew the importance of being there for people, especially literally on the front lines. On the phone with us is Father John Hotze from the Emil Capon Guild, and we're going to talk about the Venerable Capon's life of service and an update on his cause. Father, thanks for joining us this morning. Happy Memorial Day and happy almost 250th anniversary of our country.
10: Thank you, and the same to you. Good to be here.
4: All right, so tell us about your involvement with the Guild and where we are in the process. Now, he's venerable right now, correct?
10: Correct, yeah. Venerable, he was named venerable back in February of 2025 by Pope Francis. I started really getting involved in it back in 2001. My devotion to Father Capon probably started with my mother, who had a devotion to Father Capon. Growing up in Wichita, my older brothers all went to Chaplain Capon Memorial High School, which was a high school that was named after Chaplain Capon back in 1956. So there was some history of being involved with the process back even when my mom was alive. I mean, back then it was just prayers, but she had taken a Father or Chaplain Capon prayer card and taped it to the mirror in our bathroom. So every morning when we woke up, I mean, we are met with the Father Capon prayer. But I say I got officially involved with it in 2001 when Bishop Olmsted asked me to start to look into his cause. I had just recently gotten a degree in canon law, so I knew that would be required, and I just told the bishop that if they ever decided to pursue his cause, that I would be happy to help out. Well, he took me up on that, and he first just said that he wanted me to look and see whether or not they should pursue it. So it was also something that I had with two other jobs in the diocese, so I just did it as I had time. But I first thought the way to go about doing it, being the type of person that I was, I thought, well, if we could find some dirt on Father Capon, then we could just be over with it and not have to pursue it or whatever. But going through it, I started interviewing people that grew up with him and interviewing people from his hometown in Pilsen, Kansas, and then some of the POWs that I could get a hold of. And everybody had perfect things to say about Father Capon. The only thing in the entire process that I've gone through is that I've ever heard anybody say anything bad about Father Capon is one of the doctors in the POW camp said that he was a lousy patient. he said he wouldn't eat what the food that I gave him. He said he would turn around and give it to the guy that was next to him. And he said that he was just a lousy patient because he didn't do what I told him to do. Currently we are at the stage of Venerable. He was named mm-hmm. Venerable back in February of 2025 by Pope Francis. One of the last things that Pope Francis did before he passed away. So we were grateful to Pope Francis for doing that. But in this process, we have gone through the different stages, and it seems like one thing that I've learned is that all of this is in God's time. And I'm confident that this is what is continuing on, because when you look at the man of Father Capon, he's what the world needs right now.
4: Well, go ahead, Father, finish.
10: I was just going to say that he was a man of peace, a man that used the gifts that he'd been given, even though he'd been given very little. Growing up in a farm in the middle of Kansas during the Depression, his family had nothing, but he was able to make great things happen because he used what he had been given, and that was the love of God that he shared with others. And the thing that draws me to Father Capon is that he is a simple man, and anybody can do what Father Capon did. We just have to have that will and desire to follow God and follow Christ as the way to carry that out. I mean, he didn't do anything spectacular. He wasn't a great teacher. He wasn't a great intellect, although he did do very well in school. But he just used what he had. And I think that's something that we can all learn, and hopefully all realize that we too can be saints if we just follow that example.
4: Many of the testimonies, I would imagine, come from the time in the prisoner of war camp in North Korea, correct?
10: Correct. And that's his positio was accepted as the offer of his life, and that is the part of his life in which they chose to say that his offer of his life was proven by what the actions that he took in the prison camp. On the march up to the prison camp, he literally carried another man for the entire length of the march. Carrying another man because he had his leg shattered by a grenade, and the North Koreans weren't taking prisoners that couldn't walk. So he would have been shot. Actually, Father Capon pushed a North Korean soldier out of the way when he had his rifle pointed at this man, at this Herbert Miller. And Father Capon pushed the guard out of the way, and he picked Herbert Miller up and started to carry him. Herbert Miller said that he said many times, "You can't continue to do this." And Father Capon's response was always the same. If I put you down, they'll kill you. Aww. So I'm going to carry you. So that's what he did. So that, and then when he got to the POW camp, trying to do everything he could to make sure that the men had food to eat, he would often steal out of his hut at night and go and check on the other POWs. He was an officer, so they had the officers separated from the enlisted men. So the enlisted men said that he would come and he would break into the enlisted men's compound, and he would go from hut to hut. They said that he had a sweater that he would pull up just underneath his chin, and he had the sleeve of a sweater that he used as a cap that he would pull down. So he said literally all you could really see was his eyes. But this is one of my favorite stories about him. He would go from hut to hut to check on the men. He would check to see that if they needed any medical attention. He would help them out or make sure a doctor could come by the next day. If he had any food, he would give them food. He would talk to them, ease them, comfort them. And before he would leave that hut, he would ask the men if they would like to pray. And the men said it didn't matter who you were or what you were. He said Protestants, Jews, Muslims, he said those that claim no faith whatsoever, everybody wanted to pray with Father Capon. So he said they would pray for a minute, and then he said after that, Father Capon would pull out his pipe, and he had a pipe, and he would light his pipe and pass it around to everybody so they could have a puff of tobacco. One of the men told me, he said, "You know, Father," he said, "I think we were smoking tobacco for probably about the first couple of months." But he said, "After that, I know that he had run out of tobacco." And he said, "So I have no idea what we are smoking, but we all got that puff of the pipe."
4: Wow. What great stories.
10: I thought that was pretty good. Yes.
4: Yep. So, Father, we're out of time, but where do we find information about the cause, especially something great to look up on this Memorial Day of Chaplain Iman Capon? How do we find Emil Capon? How do we find him online?
10: They can find him on fathercapon.org or through the Diocese of Wichita website. I will say it on this Memorial Day it'll be 10 o'clock Eastern Time. The National Veterans Day Parade will start. The float on Korea will be depicting Father Capon. He will be honored in that float along with 10 chaplains that will be riding on the float. So
4: wonderful.
10: If you hear this before then, check it out.
4: Thank you, Father John. And this is a reminder of all the amazing people who put others before themselves, especially something to remember on this Memorial Day. We'll be right back.

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1: 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We're speaking with author Robert Royal about his book, The Martyrs of the New Millennium, The Global Persecution of Christians in the 21st Century, published by Sophia Press, and available through our EWTN Religious Catalog. So, Robert, why is this book important, especially for Catholics today?
2: Well, because I think most of us Catholics do not realize that there is persecution and martyrdom on every continent in the world these days. 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We're not aware of it. 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
1: Well, thank you so much, Robert Royal. And his book is The Martyrs of the Millennium, The Global Persecution of Christians in the 21st Century. 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This has been a Bookmark Brief. Thanks for stopping by. 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
4: We'll discuss Hollywood with special guest Father Darren Merlino on today's Take Two with Jerry and Debbie. And now back to Catholic Connection with Teresa Tomeo.
5: We were just discussing with Matt Swain that often the reason that people decide to, you know, make the leap into the faith is because of the source and summit of our faith, and that being the Eucharist. And we've had such a celebration that continues the last few years regarding the beauty of the Eucharist and the importance as the source and summit of the faith. And someone who knows all about that is our very special guest who has been with us before, and he does such great work. Jason Shanks is a president of the National Eucharistic Congress. And today we are going to be talking about the One Nation Under God pilgrimage and the 250,000, not just 250 or 2,500, but the 250,000 Holy Hours campaign. Jason, good to talk to you again. How are you?
6: Oh, good morning. It's so great to talk with you. Thanks for having me.
5: Did you get any rest between all the different Eucharistic events the last couple of years? And boom, now you had to, you're getting involved in the, or are involved in these wonderful events. You're very, very busy.
6: Yeah, we're super busy, but it's so exciting to be a part of what God's doing in the revival that has sort of begun here in our country related to the Eucharist. And here we go again with this, this new 2026 Eucharistic pilgrimage, One Nation Under God.
5: All right, so let's start with the pilgrimage. What is it? Where is it? When is it? Obviously, it's a pilgrimage, so you're moving. Tell us about it.
6: Yeah, so we are going to be on the Eastern Seaboard. We're going to start down in Florida on the weekend of Pentecost weekend, Memorial Day weekend, May 24th and 25th. So we will start in St. Augustine, Florida. As your listeners might remember and know, Florida is where the first, you know, masses have occurred in our country. And it's the oldest continuing parish in the United States, continental United States. So we're going to launch from there as part of this 250th celebration of the United States. And then we're going to go up. We're going to go to Savannah, up to Charleston, Charlotte, all the way up to Baltimore, Washington, D.C. We'll be in Arlington and Washington for Corpus Christi. And then we're going to make our way sort of around the New England states. And we're going to land on the 4th of July weekend in the Archdiocese of Philadelphia. All kinds of activities going on in Philly, not only with the church, but with other, of course, celebrations and events happening for 4th of July. And on July 5th, we will be having a mass to pray in thanksgiving for all that God has done for the United States. And then a procession led by Archbishop Perez there in Philly. So it's really an opportunity for us as Catholics to sort of

0: First, as you mentioned, about the pilgrimage, and then after the break, we'll be taking a look at the Holy Hours campaign. So how does one join the pilgrimage? What's necessary to do that, Jason?
1: So if you go online to eucharisticpilgrimage.org, you could sign up. Mm-hmm. So if you want to join on the routes, feel free to sign up. There's blogs that occur. We have these perpetual pilgrims that go the whole route, and as we go to the particular parishes and dioceses, there's different events, there's different encounters, there's times of adoration, there's processions. I know in Philly they're showing the Mother Cabrini video, a movie, because she is our patron, a patron saint for this pilgrimage this year. So there's lots of events and activities occurring. You can see those at the website. You can register that way. You can get in to some of these events. And of course, for people who, you know, aren't on that part of the country, there's ways to follow along digitally through our news partners, such as yourself, online, and then, of course, to pray with us for the 250,000 holy hours that we're calling for.
0: Yeah, it's great the way you have this on the website, because it's very easy to follow. You can see the path. There's a little map there, and so you can decide if you're in any one of the states that are directly connected to the actual pilgrimage. It's easy enough to jump on in. So when most people join, do they stay for a day or two, or do they come for a few hours? Does it vary, Jason? How does it work?
1: It varies. You do have in the past, and we've had people in the past who have come for like a week. They've made it their vocation, and they've rented hotels along the way, and they've got their car, and they just sort of follow the route with the perpetual pilgrims. We've had others, and I think most common is people will join for a particular mass, for, you know, a holy hour, will come for the procession. And so come for little, come for all, just be a part of it. This is a great way for us to give public witness to our belief in the Eucharist, to be with fellow Catholics. And it's interesting, and I've told you this before in other times, we've seen conversions occur through these pilgrimages. People are sort of curious what those Catholics are doing. So there's a time for us in evangelizing just by being present there and walking with our Lord and giving witness to His glory and divine providence in our lives and in our country.
0: I want to also repeat the website for folks, Jason. It's eucharisticpilgrimage.org for more information, eucharisticpilgrimage.org. And this is literally right around the corner. You mentioned May 24th. That's less than 2 weeks away, right, in the Diocese of St. Augustine, which is, I think, has the oldest parish. It's the oldest city in the country, but has the oldest parish as well. And it's amazing when you stop and think about the Catholic roots of our country, which are often ignored or kind of like pushed aside.
1: Yeah, I think too often, right, like when I learned the history of the United States, you sort of learn it through the 13 original colonies, and you don't really teach history, or that's not frequently taught through sort of the Catholic lens. And I think if you taught American history through the Catholic lens, you're going to realize that the Catholic missions, both in Florida and California, were here far before these New England states. And so it's one of the reasons we wanted to start there. We think it's important to give recognition to that. I understand that, you know, we think of, you know, 250 year anniversary as you know, signing the Declaration of Independence and the 13 original colonies, but when you look at the history of the United States and the Catholic contribution towards that, it goes back far earlier, and we want to bring that history to light by starting down in Florida and come up. And I think you're exactly right.
0: Well, there's so much. You can't cover it all. You're covering a good portion of it. But in my part of the world, with which you're very familiar, in the Midwest, we have the North American Martyrs as well, and the history that they brought to the Catholics and the Catholic growth of the faith. So there's so much history. And this is an opportunity for us, I think, in addition to possibly joining the pilgrimage, if it's possible, to maybe revisit our Catholic history and find out more about it. And I want to remind folks that we are talking with Jason Shanks about the beautiful Eucharistic pilgrimage coming up. And you can just check it out at eucharisticpilgrimage.org. And Jason, when we come back and think about this over the break, because I truly believe all the efforts in which you and many of our bishops, especially Bishop Cousins, who was so involved from the very beginning with all of this and the Eucharistic revival, that this is one of the main reasons that we're seeing so many converts to Catholicism. So I'd like to talk to you about that when we come back. Again, the website is eucharisticpilgrimage.org. eucharisticpilgrimage.org, and we're celebrating not only our nation's 250th

On this Memorial Day here in America, EWTN takes a moment to remember all of the men and women and their families who have made the ultimate sacrifice on behalf of their country.

0: This nation was founded on a belief that truth matters, that freedom matters, that God matters. Now, he comes to us. Across cities, across highways, across a nation in need of renewal, Jesus Christ, present in the Eucharist, will journey across the United States. From St. Augustine to Philadelphia, not as an idea.
1: That is a beautiful video that you can find on the homepage of the eucharisticpilgrimage.org. Obviously, the audio from that video, very well produced, and gives you a real sense of the impact that this will have, and actually these events are having. Jason, that was my question that I posed to you before the break. We're chatting with Jason Shanks regarding the One Nation Under God pilgrimage and also the big push for wonderful holy hours around the country. Do you see a connection in what's happening with the church, with these thousands of people across the country coming through OCIA and, of course, coming into full communion with the church over Easter? What are your thoughts on the connection between the exposure of the Eucharist and all these converts and this excitement about Catholicism?
2: I do connect them. I feel like it's amazing what happens when we sort of get out of the way and put Jesus in the Eucharist first. I think that you're seeing sort of the power of grace upon our country as we take these bold initiatives to, you know, walk Jesus in pilgrimage from coast to coast that we did in 2024. And I don't think it's the exclusive only reason, but it's amazing what happens when bishops, laity unite in praying for revival and renewal, and organizations such as yours coming together for this initiative and to lift up Jesus in the Eucharist. And it's powerful. It's amazing. I think the biggest concern I have, however, is that we are used to, in our country and in our work and in the USCCB initiative, sometimes thinking of these as sort of three-year initiatives and then we're done. Well, that was great. What's the next new program? Right. What's the next new offering? Mm-hmm. And I think clearly it's a generational problem that needs a generational solution. So we can't rest on our laurels. We need to keep the momentum up. Even though our OCA numbers are up, we still see far too many people who are leaving the church.
1: Leaving the faith,
2: so
1: right.
2: We're bringing them through one door and they're out the other. And so we've got a lot of work to continue on the work of Eucharistic renewal and revival. And this One Nation Under God campaign is just one part of that effort.
1: I wanted to pick up on something you said earlier in the previous segment about the impact that bringing the Eucharist in the monstrance and these beautiful processions to the streets and the reaction of people. How do you find folks responding?
2: I find, it's interesting, right? So in one case, you find them responding with great reverence, appreciation, love for the Lord. I'm thinking of little simple stories of kids dropping flowers on the ground or, oh, you know, the mailman kneeling on the side as it's going by. And so those are powerful testimonies and witnesses. I think, on the other hand, last year we had protesters. So we had a lot of protesters on our route. Who knows if that will happen again. And that also afforded us as Catholics an opportunity to witness to our faith by walking prayerfully and lovingly behind the Lord in the Eucharist. And so, of course, we had those kind of reactions, which sort of got people a little bit stirred up, for good and for bad. And so you never know what the reaction is going to be, but I think overall very positive. I think we've seen in the years past people curious, interested, wanting to know more. And so it's not just Catholics that are out there walking. You're definitely seeing great enthusiasm and interest from people outside the church on exactly what is this that you guys are doing. And it affords us an opportunity to explain and to evangelize and to talk to, which is super powerful. It's exciting. I mean, this is the Catholic Church sort of making a public profession of faith as we walk across our great land and in our country.
1: Absolutely. Okay, so you also have the effort to gather 250,000 holy hours for the United States of America as we celebrate 250 years as a one nation under God. How is that going?
2: Yeah, it's going great. So I think you said it earlier, and I love that you said it's not 250 hours. not 2,500. We want 250,000 holy hours, and we're inviting people all over the country to help us create this spiritual bouquet of the prayer for healing, renewal, unity, peace in our country, whatever your prayer intentions. We understand not everybody can go walk along the route, but all of us can participate in giving one holy hour, if not multiple. So you can go online, mm-hmm. eucharisticpilgrimage.org, and we're asking you to sign up. How many holy hours can you contribute to this effort? What are some of your prayer intentions? And our hope and our goal is that we're able to take that big prayer bouquet to D.C. and give it to the administration and others to say, we've been Catholics across this land have been praying for this country. So please consider joining us. This is we can participate as a pilgrim interiorly, right? In our personal spiritual life, we can unite these prayers to this work, One Nation Under God, and pray for our country. And so we're excited to sort of to do that effort, to lead that effort. And then I think it's just going to be a powerful witness for us to be able to present that prayer bouquet to the administration.
1: Oh, I can't wait to see the positive fallout from this. It's going to be amazing in so many ways. Now, what I'd love to do, and I know EW10 is covering this extensively, and you're working with our team as well, but I would love to see if you can help me grab a few people along the way and how it's going for them and maybe some unique experiences. I think that would be encouraging for folks, maybe remind them if they're in a particular state, ooh, the pilgrimage is coming my May. I can go even for just a couple of hours and maybe for a whole day. So I'd love to work on that with you, Jason, and of course have you on with the other person as well. I think that'd be really exciting. We'll take people along with you and the other pilgrims. How does that sound?
2: That sounds fantastic. We're happy to work with you. You're a great friend and partner, and I appreciate the opportunity to bring more of these pilgrims on so that your listeners can hear.
1: All right, my dear. Well, always great to catch up with you, Jason. Thank you for all that you do. And don't forget, folks, a beautiful website with all the information. One Nation Under God Pilgrimage, and we're going for 250,000 holy hours. We can do it. EucharisticPilgrimage.org. Thanks so much to Jason Shanks. What a beautiful thing. When my people humble themselves and pray, as the Old Testament says in Chronicles, amazing things happen. Amazing things also happen if you continue to read Scripture on a daily basis, as Gail Buckley is always reminding us, Gail Buckley Barringer, with our Scripture Verse of the Week. Good morning, my dear. What do you have in store for us today from the Good Word?
3: Well, good morning. Yes, prayer. Today I want to talk about prayer. So our verse is from the Gospel of John, chapter 16, verse 24, and it says, "Until now you have not asked for anything in my name. Ask and you will receive, and your joy will be complete." Now, this is Jesus. He's speaking to his disciples just before he leaves them to go to heaven. And he's given them, and us as well, you know, he's a promise that if they ask anything of God the Father in his name, in Jesus' name, that it will be given. Now, what we need to understand, though, is that when we ask in Jesus' name, that implies, you know, asking according to his will and authority rather than just, you know, using his name like maybe, oh, I don't know, like a blank check, you know, for our selfish desires, you know. So Jesus gave this promise to reassure, you know, the disciples that although he was leaving, they would have direct access to the Father. And the disciples have been through a lot. The apostles have been through a lot watching the crucifixion and all. So he wants to assure them that they can still get access to the Father. And this verse is actually a call to pray boldly and confidently. You know, I think a key word here would be persistently. And also trust in that God is willing to grant what is needed for our spiritual well-being. You know, God wants us to be in touch with him all the time. And Jesus encourages us to do that through prayer. And God loves to hear from us. I tell people, you know, he loves to hear from us, and we need to come to him with our needs. And Jesus spoke about prayer all the time in the New Testament. He, in addition to giving the formal, you know, the Our Father prayer, you know, he told us other ways to approach prayer. For example, I'm sure your listeners are, you know, familiar with that Bible verse from, I believe it's Matthew 7:7, where it says, "Ask and you shall receive, seek and you shall find, knock and the door shall be opened. That's a very familiar. Well, this is another verse related to prayer. And scholars believe that the wording might suggest a rising in intensity. And what I mean by that is when Jesus says ask, that might just mean a single request. But then he goes on to say seek, and that might refer to being persistent. And then to knock would imply being even more persistent. And that makes sense to me, Teresa, because all throughout the New Testament, Jesus stresses persistence and perseverance. And, for example, the prayer about the woman who continually went to the judge asking for justice for herself, remember that one? Mm-hmm. But this judge is not even a righteous man, and he doesn't care at all about this woman, you know, but she is so bugging him all the time, you know, persistently going to him and asking for justice for herself. So he finally gets her what she wants, not because he cares about her, but he's sick and tired of her bugging him. And Jesus makes this point that if this uncaring judge gives to this persistent woman, think how much more our loving Father would be willing to give us what we want, especially if we ask in the name of his beloved Son, Jesus. Now, that said, you know, Jesus doesn't mean, you know, these promises are to be used to manipulate God. You know, prayer is not, you know, presented in Scripture as a means to merely get our way. But he's telling us to, he's given us a manner in which we should pray, and perseverance is one of them, and to believe and have faith and continue to pray and not give up. But we also need to remember that while God loves us and wants us to bring us joy, he loves us too much to give us something that's not good for us. And God knows us better than we know ourselves. And for example, I think it's chapter 4 of James. It says, you know, you ask and you don't receive because you ask wrongly to spend it on your passions. And then James also states that others don't receive because they don't ask. Well, I mean, God can't answer a prayer if you don't ask, right? So although God knows everything, and he, you know, including our thoughts, we still need to go to him and ask. And we should always ask, you know, with humility and thanksgiving. And also remember in 1 Peter where it says, we're told, you know, that the eyes of the Lord are on the righteous ones and his ears are open to their prayers. But the face of the Lord is against those who do evil. So we shouldn't ask God for anything when we're steeped in sin. We go to confession and confess your sins before going to God in prayer. Anyway, another verse I think that states that if we ask according to his will is in John chapter 5. And it says, again, he's not going to answer selfish prayers and give us something that is against his will that's not good for us. And one last verse is Philippians 4:6, where we're told to be thankful. We should always ask in thanksgiving. And I'll add there, I think, humility. We always need to be humble before God. And finally, I think, Teresa, we need to remember that prayer is not just about receiving, but it's about engaging in a relationship with God. So that's my thing today, is prayer. It's important to go to God all the time. He wants to hear from us. He wants to converse with us, and he wants to give us good things for us. But not, you know, we can't pray, oh, Lord, let me win this lottery ticket so I can buy a lot of good things for myself.
1: Right.
3: I don't think that's going to be something that God, I mean, he might if he thinks you're going to do good things with it. But, you know, not selfish prayers, and especially not when we're in sin.
1: Yeah, but your point about the being focused on God, and if you have a relationship with him, it's about doing his will. And so if you're asking, especially if you're asking God to show you, continually show you his will, he will. Gail, thanks so much. Great to be with you on a Monday. Gail Buckley-Barringer with our Scriptural Verse of the Week, and we'll be right back to let you know what's coming up.
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6: The year 750 A.D. During the consecration at the Holy Sacrifice of the Mass, a priest in Lanciano, Italy, who doubts the real presence of Jesus Christ in the Holy Eucharist, is stunned when the host transforms into human flesh and the wine transforms into human blood. The blood then coagulates into five drops, which are said to represent the five wounds of Christ. In 1971, the miracle of Lanciano was confirmed by modern science. The conserved flesh is found to be cardiac muscle tissue, and the blood is human type AB positive, the same blood found in other Eucharistic miracles even today.
7: This is Father John Trigilio. The month of May is dedicated to the Blessed Mother. Let us pray. Hail Mary, full of grace, the Lord is with thee. Blessed art thou among women, and blessed is the fruit of thy womb, Jesus. Holy Mary, Mother of God, pray for us sinners, now and at the hour of our death. Amen.
1: A lot of wonderful activities going on in our country this summer. We're unofficially in summer today. It's not summer on the calendar, but we all know that Memorial Day weekend is thought of as the opening of summer unofficially again. And we're going to continue that discussion as we go through the week and of course, the second hour of the program. I think you're going to enjoy, speaking of great Catholic events and activities, an interview that we're going to be doing with, speaking of the military, Sister Dee Dee Byrne. She was in studio with us not too long ago, and she is just a dynamo. If you're familiar with her, she is a Roman Catholic religious sister. She's a surgeon and a retired U.S. Army colonel known for her humanitarian work and dedication to serving the poor and underserved. So she was in the studio not too long ago. She sat down with us, and she was talking mainly about discerning God's will, and it was a delightful interview. But we thought, being that she's a retired military and she loves our country so much and loves the Lord and speaks about life and faith, I thought she would be, and Richard had the great idea of bringing back her interview. I think you'll enjoy it. And then love the work of our friends at Catholic Charities. They have launched recently a new ad campaign promoting volunteerism, and they have a traveling museum. And it's really cool if you think about everything that's going on this year with our 250th anniversary, although this is not involved with that directly. It is along the same lines, if you think about so much hope that we have in our nation. Despite all of our division, despite all of our problems, there's so much about which to be grateful and also so much to be thankful for. So we'll have Kevin Brennan from Catholic Charities talking about People of Hope Museum and their new ad campaign to provide hope. We'll talk to you soon. Just a few minutes, as a matter of fact.

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0: When I was outside of the church, there was always an unsettled feeling. There was always a feeling of something missing and something not complete. The deal clincher is we found our way to our parish, and we met just an incredible pastor. We learned things that we'd never been taught. Wouldn't be the person that I am without the church and without the sacraments, particularly the Eucharist. I can't live without it.
1: If you've been away from the Catholic Church, visit CatholicsComeHome.org.
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1: On Monday, May 25th, the Holy Father will be joined by Anthropic co-founder Christopher Olah when he does so. Confirmation of the event follows word that the Pope will be launching a new commission on AI. The Vatican says the Holy Father decided to create the commission to explore AI's potential effects on human beings and on humanity as a whole. The Holy Father met Thursday with participants in a meeting of moderators of associations of the faithful, ecclesial movements, and new communities, which was promoted by the Dicastery for Laity, Family, and Life. In his address, the Pope reflected on governance in the Church, noting that leadership of any organization is critical to the group's success and longevity. Governance, he said, involves giving a sure direction so that the community may be a place of growth for the people who belong to it. In the Church, leadership, he said, is not only about coordinating practical matters, but more importantly about acting as an expression of God's saving will in Christ. And Pope Leo is planning to visit UNESCO's headquarters when he visits Paris this fall. The last time France received a papal visit was back in 2008, when Pope Benedict was the head of the Church. Pope Leo, the first U.S.-born pope, scheduled to visit September 25th through the 28th. It comes as UNESCO, the United Nations Educational, Scientific, and Cultural Organization, has been struggling financially after the U.S. withdrew last year, leading to an 8% loss of its overall budget. French President Emmanuel Macron calls the upcoming visit by Pope Leo a joy for Catholics. The two expected to meet during the Holy Father's trip with a possible address by the Pope to the French Parliament, also reportedly in the works. Keeping you connected with the Church and the world 24 hours a day and on the web at relevantradio.com. I'm Glenn Evans, and this is listener-supported Relevant Radio.
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6: Now that's what I call a taco.
7: All right, little buddy, you ready for hour two? 888-914-9149. That's our number. Call, please. 888-914-9149. We'll start with Scott in Eau Claire, Wisconsin. Hi, Scott.
8: Hello. But,
7: yes, welcome.
8: Yeah, thank you. I have a question about the nature of the Church. That maybe you could shed some light on. So we hear it referred to as the Bride of Christ. The Church is the Bride of Christ. I get that. Mm-hmm. We hear terms like Holy Mother Church in her wisdom, etc. In other words, kind of like having a female nature.
7: Right.
8: Then we also hear it referred to as the Body of Christ or the mystical Body of Christ. Jesus, being a man, being the Son of the Father, would have a male nature. So how do we understand that? Or is there a dichotomy there between a female nature and a male nature? Is there a difference? Or how do we understand that?
7: Yeah, great question. Well, one preliminary comment I'll make is that although God himself as God, triune God, is neither male nor female, in the incarnation, the second person of the Trinity, the Logos, became a man to reveal to us the plan of salvation, but to reveal God in his fullness to us. And so there's something important that we need to pay attention to about the fact that God himself in Jesus Christ in the incarnation came as a man. What does that mean? What are those implications? What does it tell us about God himself, the nature of masculinity, the nature of femininity? Keeping in mind, of course, that God as God is neither male nor female. So with that as a starting point, I would say that when we see these phrases in Scripture, like the bride of Christ, the body of Christ, there is a connection between the two insofar as you know, Jesus talks in Matthew 19 about when a man leaves his mother and father and clings to his wife, the two become one flesh. So there's a nuptial marital image there that in a theological, non-erotic, non-sexual sense is definitely part of the Christ the bridegroom and the church as the bride imagery that we also see, because the two are one flesh in that real but not erotic sense. This is why, so for example, when Saul persecuting the church before his own conversion, and at the time where he was, you know, he encountered Jesus in this dramatic way, and Jesus says, "Saul, Saul, why are you persecuting me?" And he says, "Who are you, sir?" And he says, "I am Jesus whom you are persecuting." Well, Saul never met Jesus that we know of anyway. He certainly could not have persecuted Jesus directly because Jesus had already ascended to the Father. So Jesus is identifying himself with his followers, the Christians who are being persecuted by Saul. So that is an allusion to this, the two become one flesh. And the male-female quality, maybe the most pointed aspect of that, is that although all of us, Scott, are in the bride, we are members of the body of Christ, as St. Paul says, for example, in Romans 12 and 1 Corinthians 12, we are male and female as a species, but we are all members of the body of Christ, which entails that we are members of the bride of Christ, the church. So this is where there are multiple realities simultaneously, that it's not a church just of women. It's a church of men and women in the human context. And yet, as a church, we relate in a theological, mystical way to Jesus as a bride does to a bridegroom. Now, I'll offer one or two other points, and then I'll throw it back to you. Tell me what you think. A few implications are here, and that is that in the manner of human procreation, the father generates life. He is external to the procreative process. He projects life. The woman, the wife, she receives, nurtures, gestates, etc. So even in our own physiology as male and female, there is a kind of parallel, you might say, in that Jesus is the one who is generating the life of the church, endowing it with the sacraments, etc. And we have to be careful in the terms that we use so as not to give any appearance that we're talking about something sexual or erotic, because we're not. But even in that physiological dimension, we can see a parallel here between Christ and the church and laying down his life for the church and the marital imagery that we see in Scripture. The other thing I wanted to mention is how this directly plays into the question of holy orders. And holy orders, the church teaches, has always taught, is reserved to men, not because men are better than women, but because men and women are different. So just as motherhood is reserved to women in the natural order, and men can't become mothers, they just don't have the ability to do so, doesn't mean that men are less than women, but we're different. So in a theological and mystical way, the same is true when it comes to the sacrament of holy orders. Because of that bridegroom-bride relationship, the priest is standing in persona Christi, as we say, in the person of Christ, or he's an alter Christus, another Christ, in particular at the altar of sacrifice, speaking the words of Jesus, the bridegroom, to the church, the bride. And this is one reason, it's not the main reason, but it is a reason why the sacrament of holy orders is reserved to men alone, because there would be an insoluble problem, a contradiction if a woman were speaking the words of married love as the bridegroom to the female bride of Christ. So that's a dimension of the topic that you're raising that has a lot of people's attention. So I wanted to mention that too, just in case that was part of your question, Scott.
8: Yeah, it was. I had that kind of in the back of my mind. I had kind of understood it, and just in my own mind, thinking about it, you know, was that the church as an institution, the sort of the greater institution of the church that Christ founded, is mm-hmm. his bride, and that the people are the body of Christ that do, and, you know, as a body does, you know, does and performs things in the world, mm-hmm. but more so like the people as having that, I guess, male nature of the body of Christ, being the body of Christ, but the church as a greater institution would be Holy Mother Church as his bride. Is that, am I misunderstanding that, or?
7: No, I wouldn't say you're misunderstanding it. But we can place emphases in different ways on different aspects of it. The church is always referred to in Scripture as the bride of Christ. Whenever it's referred to in that capacity, it's always as the bride. And Christ is always the bridegroom. We also talk about Holy Mother Church. You're right about that. And that's a time-honored custom that seems to have fallen out of vogue. I hope it comes back, because the church is our mother. Mater et magistra, mother and teacher, as the Latin saying goes. So we are loyal sons and daughters of the church. She is our mother indeed. And she has that relationship as well in this mystical union with Jesus. So she is mother and teacher and bride. And we participate in that, which is an amazing thing, both male and female. So no, I don't think you're misunderstanding it. I think it would be, if anything, a matter of putting an emphasis in one place versus another.
8: Mm-hmm. Right. More food for thought then, I guess. Yeah. You know, it's one of those, maybe a deeper mystery that we keep learning about as we grow.
7: Indeed. Let me offer you a free resource that I think you'll find very interesting. This is for anybody who wants it. Dr. Joyce Little, back in the 1980s, she was a Catholic theologian, and she wrote a lengthy article refuting a number of the feminist claims about why they believed that women should be priests. And she wrote, as a woman and as a female theologian, a response or a rebuttal, I guess you could say, to each of these different arguments. And while she did this, she was expanding upon the Catholic Church's perennial teaching that the priesthood is reserved to men alone, not because men are better, but because we're different and we're complementary to each other, male and female. So that is a really well worth people's time to read if you want to understand at a much deeper level, scripturally, etc., why the church teaches this, and how to respond to some of these standard feminist critiques of the church's teaching on this. I would recommend this article. Now, the article itself is available for free online, courtesy of Christendom College. And it is called Women and Ordination by Dr. Joyce Little. And Christendom's website is christendom.edu. They're good friends of ours. We're good friends of theirs. If you're going to send your kids to college or preparing to do so, please take a close look at Christendom College. They have a wonderful program, beautiful campus, and you would do very well to send your kids there. But in the meantime, Cyrus will get a link to that article for you so that you can read this for yourself. And maybe you have questions about this like you do, Scott. I think it would be worth people's time to kind of dig into that article.
8: Yeah, perfect. Thank you, Patrick. Keep going, brother.
7: Thank you, Scott.
9: About my daughter, so hopefully you can give me some more good advice today.
7: Okay, thank you.
9: So my daughter is 5, and we were kind of just talking, and she asked me and my husband, well, you know, if God knows all of these things were going to happen, how come he created the tree of knowledge in the garden to begin with? Mm-hmm. And that really threw me for a loop, because I didn't have a good answer. And yeah, we kind of mumbled something about free will and how God loves us and always wanted us to make the right choices, and that doesn't always happen, but we kind of fumbled through the whole conversation, and I want to revisit it to give them a better understanding, but I don't really know where to go.
7: Yeah, that's a good question. It's a profound question, really. Why did God do that? We could add to that question, why did God permit the evil one to be in the garden in the first place? If the garden was perfect and Adam and Eve were perfect and they hadn't been tested, they hadn't fallen, and everything was great, why did he permit the evil one to be there? It's a similar question. So right. I would say the simple answer as I see it is because God wanted us to be tested. Not because he wanted to see what would happen. He already knows everything that can be known. But for Adam and Eve's sake. So he knew that Adam and Eve would fall. He didn't cause them to fall. That would make him the author of evil, which would be impossible because it would be contrary to his nature. But the nature of human freedom requires the opportunity to choose for or against God. And so to me, that's the simple answer to the question, both for why did God create the tree of knowledge of good and evil and have it in the garden where it was readily accessible, even though they had been told, don't eat from the fruit of that tree. And it's the same answer to the reason why God permitted old hairy legs to be present as the serpent in the garden. It's so that Adam and Eve could freely choose for or against God. They could either pass the test or fail it. Now we know what happened. They failed. And that, of course, led to the plan for Jesus to be our Savior as the second Adam to correct the fault, the sin that the first Adam had committed. So there's so much there. I mean, we could go through many volumes of theological treatises on that one question. But I think that's the summary, simple answer, so that we could be tested for our sake, not for God's, and so that we could understand and learn from this drastic mistake, this catastrophe that Adam and Eve committed, in realizing that in our own lives, when we're faced with these, you know, opportunities to eat from the forbidden fruit, so to speak, that obeying God is always going to lead to happiness, and disobeying God will always lead away from happiness, will lead to misery. Any thoughts on that?
9: You explained it a lot that we talked to yesterday, that's for sure. I think that's actually a really wonderful way. My other question then kind of ties into this. How is there any... Our oldest is 8, our youngest is 8 months. Is there any books or resources that we can kind of flip into to get some of these answers or to help them understand? I mean, you know, we buy a lot of the religious books like Mary, Mother of All, which my daughter loves, and we have mm-hmm. The Story of All Stories, which is the Bible that was written for kids from the same authors who did the Ignatius Catholic Study Bible. So we kind of have those, but we're looking for a little bit more that might help us in this.
7: On the topic of free will specifically, or which topic?
9: Well, just in general, like for kids, like age-appropriate books that can kind of help them understand the faith better.
7: Oh, I see. Well, I'm a big fan of an organization called Holy Heroes. Holyheroes.com is their website, and that's what they specialize in. It's resources, books, and other things, many other things besides, for children of various ages. So I haven't glanced through their, you know, their product line recently, but I know the people who do this. I know the people who are behind Holy Heroes personally, and I can vouch for the quality and the orthodoxy of their materials. So you might want to try there. Take a look into the different age groups and see what they've got available for you.
9: I appreciate it, Patrick. Thanks so much.
7: You're welcome, Brittany. Thank you. 888-914-9149. Perfect time for a break. We will come back and do that and maybe read a few of your emails, take some more phone calls. My number again, 888-914-9149. And I am here for you. Yes, it is Taco Tuesday. Got a note here, Cyrus, from Mac, who says, what the heck happened to your show on Tuesdays? What do you mean? He doesn't like that we talk about tacos. This might be a candidate for one of those Nasty Graham songs. We'll see.
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0: Yes, that's what I like. Let's go to Grace in Fort Lauderdale, Florida. Good morning, Grace, and welcome.
1: Good morning. I just wanted to reinforce your talk about marriages that weren't so expensive. My brother got married about 45 years ago, and her husband was Jewish, but they were able to be married in the church. They got special permission from the bishop, and we had the wedding at home. And so it was, we rented a tent, and we had a caterer, but it was much less expensive. And, of course, you had to invite the neighbors. And so we had a lot more people than you normally could afford. And the kids got financial gifts that helped them to get a good start in life.
0: Yes. Well, so, that is true. I'm glad it worked out that way. What do you think, Grace, about how much money some of these wedding receptions cost? We're talking, in some cases, $40,000, $50,000, $60,000 for a wedding reception. Can you imagine?
1: Oh, I've heard of a couple that are living together for a couple of years till they can afford this $40,000, $50,000 wedding. And instead, this couple had money to get their life started because there was a big saving.
0: Yeah. When you got married, I'm guessing you got married a while back. What was it like at your wedding reception?
1: Oh, my wedding reception also happened to be at home because I was one of six children, and my parents said, well, you can invite 100 people, but you have to invite all the relatives.
0: Right.
1: And we said, well, we couldn't invite our friends. And so we also had the wedding at home. And we invited as many people as we wanted, and we had our friends.
0: Did the Catholic bishop allow you to have the wedding mass in your house?
1: Oh, no. That was the reception.
0: Oh,
1: our
0: I see.
1: Wedding was in a church.
0: Got it. Okay.
1: And then the reception was at home. And
0: did you have mariachis doing the music by chance?
1: The music was a friend that played the accordion and somebody else.
0: That would have been fantastic.
1: And we cleaned up the garage and we danced out there.
0: That is great.
1: And it was,
0: I love that.
1: And
0: may I ask, Grace, what year you were married? I know I'm being nosy. I hope you don't mind.
1: I think it was in 1964.
0: Mm. Times have changed.
1: Yeah, 19.
0: You know, Cyrus still dances in the garage from time to time. He's known for that.
1: Well, in those days, most of the people had their wedding receptions either at the church hall or at the Rotary or someplace else, you know.
0: Yeah.
1: It wasn't this very expensive.
0: Yeah, the wedding industry. I appreciate your phone call, Grace. Thank you. What a walk down memory lane for you, I'm sure that is. My mom and dad got married in 1958. They left the sock hop one weekend or 1 week, and then they were married the next weekend. But did you catch that in the article, Cyrus? $60 billion wedding industry just in these United States. Billion with a B. That is muchas enchiladas.
2: Yep. And my kids say marketing doesn't work.
0: Thank you, Grace. I appreciate the phone call. Yeah, I don't want to get hung up on this, but I do think it's a fascinating topic. I mean, especially just given a lot of people are two-income families and it's all they can do to make ends meet with the mortgage and the car payments and everything else. And you have kids getting married and you stack onto that these exorbitant bills for wedding receptions. Now, I'm not knocking it. I just don't think it's I don't know. I just don't think it's the better way to go. You can still do really nice things and have beautiful decorations and things.
2: But it's my special day.
0: Is that Michael Jackson?
2: That's about
0: it. Sounded like Michael
2: Jackson. Terrible. All right. Scratch that. Yeah. What about the
3: what about the women that say it's my special day?
0: Nowadays, those voices, you never can tell. Well, there's that true. There's that too. You know, it is a special day. But even that, I would offer a different way of looking at it. It's not the wife's special day. It's the couple's special day. The wife is no more important than the groom. The groom is no more important than the wife. The two are being united together in holy matrimony. Maybe that's part of the way of looking at it, is that we have to treat her like a princess for a day. And everything has to be what a princess would get. Maybe Lady Diana's wedding. And they got married, I don't know, 6 months after Nancy and I did. We watched Charles and Diana's wedding on TV, just like everybody else in the world did. Now, that's the wedding for a princess. Of course, they have a ton of money over there. We sure didn't. I'll tell you that. But I wonder if maybe that might even be part of it, where you know, you've got to have the best of the best. Now, I'm not against having nice things at all. And I don't even think it's necessary for my opinion to really matter at all. But that is my opinion. You can still do something great. And if the focus is on the sacrament more than on the mariachis or the buffet, or the centerpieces, or the venue, or the limo, or the dress, or any of those things. Those are all purely incidental. The focus is ultimately the sacrament and the holy union of this man and woman united in Christ, starting a family, God willing, not always, but God willing. If the emphasis were really placed there, I don't know. To me, it kind of fits in with what Jesus says. He says, put first the kingdom of God, the kingdom of heaven, and everything else will be added unto you. And maybe if a bit more of that were worked into the wedding approach to things, I don't know. Maybe the correlation with the statistics.

0: between how much money is spent and how long the couple lasts. And it plays out this way, that the more money the couple spent, or maybe it's their parents who spent it, on the wedding reception and all the things going along with the wedding, the higher that dollar figure is, the higher the rate of divorce is. That's interesting in a bad kind of way. And at the other end of the graph, the lower the dollar amount was spent, the longer, or maybe how do I put it? The couples that lasted and didn't get divorced were the ones who spent the least on their wedding. Is there a cause? I don't know. Possible. But it, if nothing else, it seems to be an indicator. So maybe the next study will dig deeper into that. 888-914-9149. How about Richard now in Rancho Cucamonga, California? Good morning, Richard.
1: Good morning, Patrick. So just a little side note before I get to my main question.
0: Yeah.
1: Me and my wife, we've been married for 16 years. Actually, we're going to hit our anniversary on the 1st of this of May. So
0: congrats.
1: Thank you. Me and my wife, our parents didn't have a lot of money. They helped out when they could. But me and my wife, we know what our budget was, and we saved up every penny. We took no loans out. We scratched and clawed for every penny for our wedding, and we saved up. And so the word of advice, save your money and get, if you want a nice wedding, save it, you know, and don't go into debt doing it. So
0: that's great advice. Excellent advice.
1: Yeah. Okay. So the main question. So we just recently got our two children baptized on Saturday. And one of our child is our you know, natural child. We had her in December. Mm-hmm. And the other one, he was our foster child, but then he became our soon to be, we're just finalizing the paperwork to be our adopted son, which he is 2 years old.
0: Congratulations.
1: So Thank you. I work next to a bunch of Protestants, and I know the question will arise that the church made you wait, because I understand, you know, that the church wants to make sure you're going to raise that adopted or foster, you know, child Catholic. So that's why we had to wait until the adoption went through. So my question is, like, how do I respond to them saying, like, well, they made you wait then, why not make them wait until they're older and the age of reason, I guess, to be baptized?
0: Okay. Well, the simple reason is because of what baptism is and what it does and how it doesn't depend upon the understanding of the child or the consent of a child. Baptism will accomplish its goals by the power of Jesus in the sacrament in the way that circumcision did in a lesser and imperfect way in the Old Testament. That 8-day-old boy did not have any say in the matter. But it was the law of Moses, given by God, that on the 8th day he should be circumcised. But mm-hmm. You know, somebody might say, yeah, but why would they do that if the child couldn't make a decision to enter into the covenant with God? Well, that was beside the point. The parents were doing this for their child. It was a good thing to do for him, but he didn't have the capacity to understand it. And baptism in the new covenant replaces the ordinance of circumcision. It's perfect and grace-filled, as opposed to the imperfect and partial ordinance of circumcision. So that would be one thing you could bring up. You could say they didn't wait until the child was, you know, 15 years old and then decide, you want to be circumcised? This was God's command that it be done immediately. So how much more so in the order of grace under Jesus that baptism, which now saves you, as St. Peter says, water baptism is necessary for salvation for those who can receive it. We give this to the children because it does the things that the sacrament does. It eradicates the condition of original sin. It eradicates all sin and all the effects of sin. It infuses the soul with the life of God, sanctifying grace. And that little soul, that little child, is prepared to meet God face to face if, God forbid, he or she should die. And it's interesting because in Acts chapter 2, on the day of Pentecost, St. Peter and the other apostles are preaching to a crowd of adults for the most part. I'm sure there must have been some children there, but when this group of adults responds to Peter and says, okay, what do we

0: do now? He's preached to them about Jesus. What do we do now? What does he say? He says, repent and be baptized in the name of Jesus Christ, every one of you, for the forgiveness of your sins, and you will receive the gift of the Holy Spirit. And then he adds, for this promise is made to you and to your children, to all those, however far off, whomever the Lord our God will call. So even as he's saying repent to the adults who would need to repent, because they're adults now, they have the capability, he also adds that this command to be baptized is for their children as well. And there's no age limit given. He doesn't say for you and your children above such and such an age and so on.
1: Okay. Oh, that helps tremendously. And I have a feeling you guys are going to get a lot of hateful emails and people are just going to be writing them and they're not even, just because of the song Cyrus played, I think the emails are going to start flowing just so you can get songs made and they're not even going to be hateful emails. It's just people going to be writing emails.
2: What's the matter with everybody? Everybody's so grumpy every morning around here.
0: Yeah, I think you're right about that, Richard. I think I'm seeing signs of that already.
1: Well, thank you, Patrick, for answering my question. I'll have to go back and listen to it again, and so I have the ammo to rebuke anything they say.
0: Yeah, and of course, you know, you're not there to be angry with them, but to stand your ground. And the article, do I have my article on infant baptism? I don't have it posted yet on my Substack, but that's coming. So in due time, I will have an article giving you the biblical basis for infant baptism. So if you subscribe there, as soon as any new article is posted, you'll automatically be made aware of it, and it's all free. So that's another thought. That way you'll get it when it's ready.
1: Thank you, Patrick.
0: Yeah, thank you. Let us take a break, and we will come back to more phone calls. Appreciate the call, Richard. And what else? Yeah, plenty more good stuff ahead. This is a Taco Tuesday. You never know what you might hear on this program. And yes, we are going to play at least one, maybe two or three of the Nastygrams that we put to music. It's fun. I think you'll like it.

0: We've seen several social media posts like this where the young women are having their abortions at home because they're doing the abortion pill and they're seeing the baby, or they're seeing parts of the baby at home, and they're shocked and they're devastated.
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2: Hi, this is Bishop Michael Sis from the Diocese of San Angelo, Texas. Let us pray. Remember, O most gracious Virgin Mary, that never was it known that anyone who fled to thy protection, implored thy help, or sought thy intercession was left unaided. Inspired with this confidence, I fly unto thee, O Virgin of Virgins, my Mother. To thee do I come. Before thee I stand, sinful and sorrowful. O Mother of the Word Incarnate, despise not my petitions, but in thy mercy hear and answer me. Amen.
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0: So check it out. We have a new thing that we're doing here. We'll see how far it goes. I don't know. So we do get lots of emails. You know, I mean, sometimes it could be over 100 a day. It's just beautiful how many of you are writing in. Thank you for that. So a lot of it is just like commentary on what you like or what you don't like. Most of it, I would say, is positive. We do get some real zingers, though, from time to time. And so, as I promised you in the first hour of the program today, I thought it would be funny, and I proposed the idea to Cyrus, and he felt the same, to take some of these emails, one of which is called Sorry, Debbie, but we can't play that one on the air. But that was the first one I did, and it was just one of those kind of angry emails. But that worked so well, but due to the nature of the lyrics, we weren't able to really do anything with it on the air. But what we're doing is experimenting with taking some of these nasty grams, as we affectionately call them. We love you. We love everybody. Thank you. It's just an affectionate term. Putting them to music using the Suno app, which is an AI that creates music. So we'll play for you now the first release that we released. And I'm trying to remember who wrote this email, Cyrus. Was it Mike? I forget the name was it Jim or Mike?
1: I can quickly find out. Forget here. Which. It was, where is it? Richard.
0: Okay, Richard. Okay. Thank you again, Richard. We appreciate it. You helped us in ways you didn't even realize. So here is a portion. I couldn't use all of it, but a portion of Richard's angry email, because he doesn't like what I have to say on the program. And it is now a song.
1: Every word of this is from his email.
0: Is exactly from his email. There was a bit more that we couldn't squeeze in. But anyway, let's play this first one. And what is this one titled, Cyrus?
1: This, I just have it, Nasty Grams. This is the first big one.
0: Here we go.

0: counterproductive to the mission.
1: It's a master class.
2: I would see them in concert.
1: I love
2: it. If they were real, I would love it. Now, let's play the second one. And then we have a new one that we'll get to in a second. What's the second one again?
1: All right. So this one is someone who was complaining about how often you talk about the Beatles.
2: Which is not very often, quite frankly. But is this from Troy? Is this the one from Troy?
1: I don't remember. I don't have his name in front of me.
2: I think it's from Troy.
1: All right. I tried to make it as Beatle-esque as I could.
2: All right.
1: So, all right. Here you go. Again, all of these lyrics are as written by the person.
2: Yeah, these are verbatim.
1: Verbatim.

0: I like that one. That's catchy. Do you think that would have charted back in the day if the Beatles had been had released that one?
1: Catholicism. I like that part.
0: We have a new one. Now, I'm going to read the, let's see here. I want to read, first of all, I got to go to the right folder here. I'm going to read the actual email, and then you're going to hear, and this just came in within the last half hour or so. This is from Robert. And Robert, I think I have you figured out here. I think I know what you're doing, and I like it. But here's Robert's email. What the heck happened to your show on Tuesdays? It used to be listenable. Now it's turned into an unbearable hour-long craze about tacos. Tacos, tacos, too much tacos. Every single Tuesday, it's the same pathetic routine. Taco trucks, taco recipes, taco memes, best El Pastor in the city, don't sleep on a birria, blah, blah, blah. I'm genuinely shocked how grown men can milk the subject of folded tortillas this hard without any shame. Do you guys really have nothing else to talk about? The rest of the week is actually pleasant and entertaining. The chemistry works. The topics are decent. And I don't feel like I'm being waterboarded with Mexican street food. That is the best line in the entire email here. But every Tuesday, you guys turn into the world's most annoying taco sommeliers. And it's making me actively hate tacos. Fix it immediately. Either drop the taco fetish or move that garbage to a different day so the rest of us don't have to suffer through it. I'm one. I'm not done. He's not done. I'm one more carne asada versus carnitas debate away from never eating a taco again. Get your show together and keep going. All right. Well, Robert, thank you for the nasty gram. And here is the song that uses, for the most part, the words from your email as the lyrics.

0: All right, all right. I'm going to pull the plug on this only because it's so good.
1: Maybe I can post this to the socials if people want more.
0: We should do that. And I think I've got him all figured out, and I like it. That's Robert. You know, my favorite line in that song actually wasn't from his email, but it's Taco Stampede. That is a great
1: line.
0: That's
1: a good line.
0: It could be either a band name or an album name or a song name. Well done. 888-914-9149. Continuing with the emails, and if you want to call and be on the air, call that number, 888-914-9149. Robert wrote in from Chicago. This is regarding bridal shops. He says, I'm listening to your show. You were discussing weddings and the cost. I happen to see an article below, which he sends me a link to, which I found interesting. It's regarding bridal shops and GLP-1s. I don't know what that means. Do you know what that means, Sarah, is GLP-1s?
2: No.
0: Gulp ones. Is that a big drink at Circle K?
1: Big
0: you shop at Circle K a lot.
1: Or is
0: this
1: an old 7-Eleven thing?
0: No, that's Slurpee.
1: Oh, yeah, it shows what I know.
0: How these shops are putting in protection since they do have a lot of last-minute fittings as brides. I bet if I looked it up, GLP-1s would mean something. I just don't know what that means. He said it also adds additional cost to weddings. Well, thank you for that. I mean, I don't have anything against it. It's not for me to judge anybody, but just I don't have anything against, of course, people spending money as they wish to do so. But it is an interesting correlation in that study that we talked about earlier about the higher the dollar figure is that you spend on the wedding reception, there is a correlation between the rise in divorce rates. And the less amount that you spend, the less is spent on the wedding reception correlates in some way with marriages that don't end in divorce. Make of it what you will. But I find that fascinating. 888-914-9149. This is a note from Jennifer. And this is on the general topic, the high cost of marriage. She says, I'm listening to you as I work, as I do every day. I love your show and I tell everyone about it. I love that she put everyone in all caps. Thank you for that, Jennifer. Your conversation this morning about marriages is disheartening. My husband and I were married in 1991 and had a beautiful, modest wedding. I enjoyed wearing my mother's wedding gown and using a friend instead of a professional photographer. The importance for us was not on showing off, but we were more concerned about the sacrament. I think it's beautiful. I mean, I'm 100% in favor of what you're describing here. Seeing our friends' children now getting married, it is disheartening to see that the importance is placed on the event rather than the marriage. That is probably why there is a correlation between high-expense weddings and those ending in divorce. My husband and I, she says, were involved for many years in the fully engaged program for newly engaged couples going through the pre-Cana rites. We coached young couples and expressed the importance of the sacrament, not the event. It is so sad to see that so much effort is placed on how we are going to look on social media and how much we can outdo others. If they could just place those efforts into their Catholic formation, what a better world this would be. God bless you and Cyrus too. And yes, we told all our couples to listen to relevant radio to get all their questions answered. Well, I really like you, Jennifer, and your husband. Thank you for doing that. You were factory repping relevant radio during the marriage prep classes. I appreciate it. And I agree with your point. And I can relate to the way you described your particular wedding, or at least the reception, you know, beauty and simplicity. So, yeah, I'm glad that you found, even though it was disheartening, I'm glad that you found the topic to the point of your own experience. Thank you for that. This is a note from Karen in Pennsylvania. We got married in 1979. I wanted to get married in a place that was a little expensive. Our list of guests had to be cut. I made all the decisions of place, date, and time. I thanked God I was marrying a man who didn't get involved. I knew what I wanted for my wedding. My husband passed away, she says, at 63. I'm just now thinking my husband was probably thanking God he married a girl who didn't make him get involved. My husband made the decisions about cars or computers or broken heaters, etc. For that, I was thankful. Yeah, I see what you mean, Karen. Kind of a division of labor where you would be freed up, you know, with his consent to handle and make decisions on certain things. And you also respected his sphere of activity, making decisions in other areas. I could see that. May he rest in peace. Thanks for taking time to write to me. People are writing in, Cyrus, about the taco song. What was it? Too Much Tacos? Is that what the name of that song was?
1: Too Much Tacos.
0: Too Much Tacos. So Chris says, I give it a 40, easy to dance to, and the lyrics were good. 40 out of what? 40 out of 40 or 40 out of 100? If it's 40 out of 100, that's not great. 40 out of 40.
1: Maybe meant top 40.
0: Well, there we go.
1: Yeah.
2: Keep going.
0: Okay. Rin says, and by the way, thank you, Chris, short for Christine, by the way. Thank you, Rin. He says, I'm crying with laughter at my desk with these songs, Taco Stampede and Tortilla Parade. Thank you, and keep going.
2: Keep going.
0: We don't need much encouragement to keep going. No, I'll tell you that.
1: But we do like it.
2: Keep going.
0: We will. Tanya in Las Vegas, with super big emojis in there, she says, hey, Patrick and Cyrus, the songs made out of the Nastygrams were awesome. 2 exclamation points. I loved the taco one the best. I was laughing so hard. Love it. Keep them coming. I guarantee you we will.
2: Keep going.
0: All right. This is from Joanne, and she says, Buenos dias, Patrick. I have lived in Texas for most of my life now, but I loved hearing you shout out yesterday to San Juan Capistrano and El Adobe Restaurant in California. Back in 1988, when I was an infant, my parents held a huge baptism celebration for me in the courtyard at El Adobe, complete with a full mariachi band. That sounds exciting. They both always told me that that party was by far the most extravagant thing they ever did because they had so much joy. To this day, she says, when I visit family in California, I try to stop by and eat at El Adobe. My dad enjoyed going there with me in his final years to reminisce, and he would always tell the staff about that one epic baptism party back in 88. I love that. I love that restaurant, by the way, El Adobe. And by the way, that was Richard Nixon's Mexican restaurant of choice when he was El Presidente back in the day in the Western White House in his home in, what was it? It was in San Clemente, I think he had his home. They called it the Western White House. And there's even a modest table and chairs that has a plaque there in El Adobe Restaurant. This is the table and this is the place where El Presidente Nixon would sit with Pat Nixon and have their enchiladas. And I bet they had muchas enchiladas. So yeah, shout out to El Adobe Restaurant. Lots of great food there. That's in San Juan Capistrano, where I went to grammar school. I didn't go to grammar school at El Adobe Restaurant.

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3: 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Pope Leo is launching a new commission on artificial intelligence. The Vatican announced the Holy Father decided to create the commission due to the increased use of AI, citing its potential effects on human beings and on humanity as a whole. The move comes ahead of the Holy Father's first encyclical expected to address AI within the Church's social teaching. The Pope set to release that encyclical focused on AI and human dignity. The Vatican says the document, to be published Monday, will address ethical challenges posed by rapidly advancing AI technology. The Pope's called AI a modern test for human dignity, labor, and authentic human relationships. The Holy Father will personally attend the Vatican press conference to unveil that document. Nearly 500,000 people have already registered for major public events during the Pope's upcoming visit to Spain. Organizers say about 250,000 have signed up for the Corpus Christi Mass and procession, another 160,000 for the June 6th vigil. Additional events in the Canary Islands and Barcelona expected to draw tens of thousands of attendees. Church officials say more than 20,000 volunteers will help to manage crowds and assist visitors. The visit will carry the message, "Lift up your eyes," as Catholic leaders promote spiritual outreach across Spain. And the Holy Father welcomed members of the Board of Governors of the Catholic Extension Society to the Vatican, thanking them for over a century of missionary service to poor Catholic communities in the U.S., Cuba, and Puerto Rico. Addressing them in the Vatican ahead of the Solemnity of Pentecost, the Pope said he hoped their pilgrimage would deepen their prayer and strengthen their communion with the successor of Peter and the Universal Church. Keeping you connected with the Church and the world 24 hours a day and on the web at RelevantRadio.com. I'm Glenn Leverins, and this is listener-supported Relevant Radio.
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9: You see, what you don't realize is that Cyrus, after a lot of practice, but when I gave him the work order years ago, and I said, I want you to learn how to do a mariachi cry like that, and he said, I don't even know what you're talking about.
10: I didn't.
9: Yeah. See, like, I'm the furthest guy who would know what that is. So I played him some examples of it, and I'm so glad, because I had my phone with me, and I recorded Cyrus when he was first learning how to do it, the mariachi thing.
10: Very stealth of you, by the way.
9: Yeah, and you didn't like it when I didn't.
10: I still don't really like it.
9: So let's play the recording, the bootleg recording of you practicing, trying to get the mariachi thing going. It wasn't very good.
10: Thanks.
9: But that was only like your 10th time trying to do it.
10: I warned you.
9: You couldn't speak for the next day or two after that. Now let's play the finished product after weeks of intensive practicing in front of the mirror.
10: All right, you ready?
9: That's what I'm talking about.
10: It don't come easy.
9: Well, all that hard work paid off, Cyrus. Well done, sir.
10: My mom is so proud of me.
9: Cyrus just said death to eardrums everywhere. Who said this show is churchy? Not I. Oh, by the way, Dale wrote back to me to explain what GLP-1 is, GLP-1. Apparently, it's a new type of weight loss drug. I just live a sheltered existence. I didn't know about that. So James in Iowa says, I give the music, the bumper mariachi's music, he says, I give it 8 out of 8 potato wedges. So that's what he meant, I guess.
10: Okay.
9: Thank you, James. Dan says, thanks for bringing the keep going phrase into my life. Hit it, Cyrus.
10: Hit what?
9: Do you even listen?
11: Keep going.
9: Do you even lift?
11: Keep going.
9: All right.
11: Keep going.
9: All right. Dan says, thanks for bringing the keep going phrase into my life. My wife and I listen to you every day, and we've integrated keep going into our daily conversation.
10: If I can derail you, it brings me so much joy.
9: I'm picturing Dan and his wife now in the kitchen at the grocery store, driving to church and saying, keep going to
11: each other. Keep going.
9: He says, my wife and I listen to you every day, and we've integrated the keep going phrase into our daily conversations. Por ejemplo, my kids will be doing their homework and they'll get tired and want to quit. And without missing a beat, one of us, the wife or I, will just look at each other and say, keep going and laugh to ourselves. It's become an inside joke between me and my wife now. We say it all the time. Love the show. Thanks for what you do. Keep going.
10: That's awesome.
11: Keep going.
9: Oh, and we get paid to do this, Cyrus? Last I checked. I love my job. I'll tell you that. Elizabeth said, I love Taco Tuesdays and your songs are cracking me up. I'm a single mother working full time. My life has lots of stress and heavy topics all day, every day. I listen to relevant radio at work, including, of course, for good Catholic discourse, but also because you guys know how to joke and live life well. Having healthy fun is part of enjoying this good life God has given us. And I say this as a faster who doesn't eat at all, who often doesn't eat all day. I still enjoy the taco liveliness even when fasting. Wow. Keep going, Elizabeth.
10: That's a nice email.
9: Keep going.
11: Keep going. Keep going.
9: Let's see. This is from Mary Elizabeth. She says, I love you and Cyrus and tacos. It's a shame that Taco Tuesday only rolls around once a week. I have a great fundraising idea for Relevant Radio. You two can host a taco fest. I would fly in for it. Now, there's an idea. I like that idea. We do it in Lincolnshire all the time. This is from Marson, who is a chief operating officer in New Jersey. He says, I love the taco song. My wife will Shazam it and listen to it during her walks. More tacos, please. I love you guys. Thank you, Marson.
11: Keep going.
9: Is that Shazamable, do you think? I don't think it's Shazamable, is it?
10: Not yet. There's only one place it exists. If you want to hear it, you're going to have to wait for the podcast about an hour after the show.
9: We have to release an album.
10: We could release a double album at this point.
9: Yeah, that was great. I wish we could release Sorry, Debbie. That would be a great song to release. Well, we just can't because the lyrics are...
10: Sorry, Debbie.
9: Yeah. Jennifer wrote, we're getting, in real time, 1, 2, 3, 4, just email after email, which we appreciate. Jennifer says, I heard your new songs and that last one, the taco one, is hilarious. I was laughing so hard while listening to the show. Thank you. Make some more. All right, we will.
10: Okay.
9: Yeah, so much good stuff here. 888-914-9149. I mean, there's so much to talk about. And we have, of course, regular you know, regular show stuff like this one. This is a note from Mark. He says, I had an upsetting experience at Mass today. I was hoping for your perspective. The celebrant, the priest, during the homily completely ignored preaching on today's reading, on the readings, including the gospel, and felt a political speech was appropriate. This particular pre-celebrant has no qualms about making his disdain for the current administration known, but I felt today was excessive. And he gives some examples of things that the priest said during his sermon. He says, I attend daily Mass to hear God's word, guidance, and the Eucharist. I've never walked out of a Mass during a homily until today. I'm considering writing the pastor. Am I overreacting? Well, I mean, not having been there, how can I say if you're overreacting or not? I mean, getting up and walking out of Mass is a serious thing. And because it was Sunday, I presume that you, or maybe it wasn't Sunday, but if it were on a Sunday, you, of course, would need to make sure you fulfill your Sunday obligation by going to Mass at some point if you're walking out of that Mass. I only share this anecdote with you because I have some experience. Only one time did I ever do that. And it was something not the same. It wasn't political, but the priest in the pulpit, and this was in Southern California. And so Nancy and I are there, and we have all our little kids in the pew, and, you know, probably 5-6 kids. We're a young married couple. And the priest was railing against Pope John Paul II, who, if I remember correctly, was on one of his apostolic visits in Latin America. And as I recall, the reading, I think it was from Ephesians, the Ephesians 5 passage where it talks about husbands and wives be submissive to each other. Husbands, love your wives. Wives, submit to your husbands, etc. Controversial passage. It doesn't need to be controversial, but in this day and age it is. Now, this was back in the, what would it have been, I guess, late 80s. And the priest from the pulpit during his sermon, he said that St. Paul was a misogynist and he hated women. He actually used that phrase. He said St. Paul hated women, as is evidenced by the passage that was read today. And he says, you know, this is part of the readings, and I'm not here to apologize for it or support it because St. Paul hated women. And that perked my ears up, like, what? And then in the same sermon, he managed to take a few whacks at Pope John Paul II. And I forget now what specifically it was, but I think he tied it into, and Pope John Paul II hates women because women can't be priests and whatnot. I found out later that this priest, and this again is in the late 80s, he was working as a bureaucrat at the U.S. Conference of Catholic Bishops in Washington, D.C., so he was in town visiting or something like that. So when he got to the part about saying that Pope John Paul II hated women, my blood was boiling and I couldn't take it anymore. And, you know, looking back on it, I might have handled things differently, but that was like, that's it. We're leaving. And I squeezed Nancy's hand. I said, get up, we're going. So in the middle of this sermon, in the middle of a big suburban parish, and we were like in the middle of the pew, in the middle of the congregation, you couldn't help but see us. We got up as family with all the kids and we walked out. And I didn't look back, so I don't know what the reaction was. I don't know if we were the only ones that walked out. We may well have been the only ones that walked out. So the reason I mention that is I can relate to feeling so infuriated when something like that happens, that what you did is what happens. Now, I don't recommend it, and I'm not here to recommend that people get up and walk out of Mass. And in a way, I kind of regret it, honestly. I did call the rectory and asked it to speak to the priest, and I did actually have a meeting with him. He said, well, I'd be happy to talk to you. Want to come to the rectory? I was surprised about that. I thought that he would just blow me off or something, but he didn't. And I went to the rectory and I said, you know, I apologize that I walked out of Mass with my family, but I was so bothered by what you were saying. And I have to give this guy credit, even though I believe he was wrong from beginning to end. He was very slick and very good at handling this kind of a situation. He didn't get angry. He didn't get defensive. He put on his best salesman routine. And it didn't mollify me at all. But he said, you know, well, you know, there's a nuance in looking at it and things like that. It was all very mealy-mouthed, but I didn't have the confrontation with him that I thought I would have when I made the appointment to go see him. But I don't recommend getting up and walking out. Now, if it's egregious enough, so be it. I guess I shouldn't say that was the only time. Now that I think about it, Mark, I do remember one other time. And that is, Nancy and I, before we were married, we were at a young adult conference in Northern California at a ostensibly Catholic university or college. And, you know, it was during the summer, so it was rented out for this big group. And all kinds of young adults went there for this event from all over California and elsewhere probably. And I had never been there before. I didn't know anything about it. And so for Mass on Sunday evening, I guess it was, maybe it was Saturday evening, we're in the chapel waiting for Mass to start, Nancy and I, and a clown walks in. I mean, like a clown, a clown with the red nose and the clown hair and the clown shoes and the clown outfit, and walks up the aisle and goes up to the sanctuary and starts getting the altar ready for Mass. And then another clown comes in, and then more clowns come in. And there's like five clowns, and I mean dressed like clowns, like a circus clown, Bozo the Clown. And they're lighting the candles and getting everything ready for Mass. And then Mass starts, and there's this whole parade of clowns coming up the aisle, and the priest has a clown nose on his nose. And Nancy and I both, we're just standing there like, what on earth is going on? What are we seeing? I had not even heard of a clown Mass at that point. So that would have been 1980. And
12: going on? What are you doing?
9: That's exactly how I felt. So long story short, Mass gets started. And I thought, this has to be a bad dream. I must be hallucinating. There's no way this could actually be happening. But it was happening. And then I'm telling you, this is where I just blew my stack. A clown, a guy dressed in a clown outfit, sits on the altar and is like swinging his legs. And then I thought, okay, I'm done. I'm out. I wish I had left earlier, but it wasn't that far into the Mass. And I said, I'm done. I can't do this anymore. There's just no way. This is so offensive and so blasphemous that I just can't be around this anymore. And so we got up and left. So I hadn't remembered that in a while, but that would be the first time I ever walked out of a Mass. The only other time I ever walked out of a Mass was when the priest was saying from the pulpit that St. Paul hated women and that Pope John Paul II hated women. So back to your email, Mark. You're asked for, you know, what is my opinion? Were you overreacting? It's hard to say. I empathize with you. But I do think that you should consider, that you should write the pastor and just say, I have a real problem with this. I know you have a lot of headaches as it is, Father, plenty of things for you to worry about as the pastor of a big parish, I understand. But this is something that really bothered me, and I want you to know about it. Now, I don't know that you're going to get anywhere. I'm not sure whether or not that'll, your writing an email will have any effect, just like it had no effect whatsoever when I met in person with the priest who was saying that Pope John Paul II and St. Paul hated women. It didn't have any effect on him. In fact, I'm sure he felt morally superior to me as I got in my minivan and drove away. That young guy with all the kids, probably a holy roller, probably a fundamentalist Catholic. I mean, he probably felt vindicated, I guess. But sometimes you have to speak up and speak out, and you have to make your ire felt in the appropriate way, with charity at the heart of everything. So I'm sorry you had to go through that, but I can relate to it. 888-914-9149. Let's go to Ed in L.A. Good morning, Ed.
13: Good morning. I had the same experience. Somebody invited me to in Diamond Bar to a Christian church. Mm-hmm. And one of the first things that the pastor said was, John Paul II was the Antichrist. So I told my friend, you know, I'm sorry. Thank you for your invitation, but I'm walking out of this, you know, church, and the pastor has a problem.
9: So this was a Protestant church, I take it.
13: No, it's just a Christian church. I could even say the name, but I don't want to say it.
9: Well, that is Protestant. I mean, Protestant by definition.
13: Okay.
9: Even if they may say non-denominational.
13: Correct. That's what they say. So, talking about politics, you know, a lot of times Drew in the afternoon talks about politics. So, if the previous, you know, I think it's the afternoon person that is on the radio.
9: There is some guy. There is a guy named Drew. That's true.
13: He used to criticize Biden every day.
9: Uh-huh.
13: And so that was political to me. Mm-hmm. But anyway, that's all I have to say.
9: All right. Thank you. Fair enough. God bless you.
13: All right.
9: And you probably don't go to Protestant church services anymore. 888-914-9149. Let's take a break. We're going to come back to more phone calls. If you have been getting a busy signal, just hit redial. 888-914-9149. Muchas enchiladas.

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0: Cyrus, check it out. I got a note here from Father Jim. He says, not a taco fan, just big ballooning bear burritos. It's making me hungry. Peace and blessings. Well, thank you, Father Jim. It's all good, right? It's all good. I mean, if you don't like tacos, we've got your burritos. And we've got the enchiladas. We got everything. Nathan in San Bernardino, good morning and welcome, sir.
1: Good morning. I have a question about this church in Spain that's called the Palmerian Catholic Church.
0: I've heard of them. Yeah.
1: And they have their own pope. They have their own bishop. I was wondering if their priesthood is valid because they come from the lineage of Bishop Thuc. Bishop Thuc?
0: Yeah.
1: And,
0: the Vietnamese renegade bishop.
1: So, yeah, I was wondering if they have the valid priesthood. I know that what they do is not valid, but their priesthood.
0: Right. Yeah, so it is a notorious breakaway group, and it's in Spain. And they are dissident renegades who believe that they are the true church. They don't believe that, and I forget whether it's Pope Pius the 12th or maybe John the 23rd or maybe Paul the 6th. I'd have to go back and look it up. But one of those popes, they believe, was the last pope, and that all the popes since him have been invalid. So they're sede vacantes. That's a term. It's a portmanteau that means that the chair of Peter is empty, as you may already know. So they don't believe that those popes are validly elected pope. But the Thuc line, which is the what you're referring to, Bishop Thuc, T-H-U-C, he was a validly elected Vietnamese bishop. He went haywire, went off the rails, and he wound up consecrating a number of other men as bishops. So in actual fact, a bishop who was consecrated by him would have, all other things being equal, would have valid holy orders and valid episcopal level of holy orders, but it would be illicit. So with regard to validity, the Palmarian Church, so-called, would have valid holy orders and therefore valid sacraments, such as, well, at least the valid Holy Eucharist, but it would be illicit. They wouldn't have valid confessions, and I think the canon lawyers would say that their attempts at marriage would be invalid because you have to have the permission of the bishop. You have to have faculties from the bishop for those sacraments, and they don't have those faculties because they don't accept the local bishop. But at least the Eucharist in this case would be valid. Obviously, baptism would too. And it's a terrible, tragic situation when you've got a renegade, validly consecrated bishop who goes haywire and starts consecrating other bishops for these so-called independent churches. But that's really what that's all about. You could safely ignore them.
1: Yeah. One other thing, because I noticed it's blasphemous, or it's like a healing group or something like that for them.
0: Okay. What about that?
1: I'm just asking if it's true or
0: not. Yeah, I don't know. I mean, I don't know the inner workings of that diocese. But what I can say is, as a general principle, is that the church teaches that marriage and human sexuality is between one man and one woman in marriage, and that anything outside of that would be immoral, and there can be different degrees of gravity. But the notion of glorifying or normalizing or mainstreaming an aberrant sexual sin is contrary to the teaching of the church. So we love people and we seek to help people. I mean, I mean the church, Jesus and the church. But Jesus calls all people to repentance and to change their lives. And that's true for me, it's true for you, true for everybody. So to the extent that there is a counter movement within the church, either at a parish level or in some other way, that is appearing to, and maybe in de facto terms, actually promoting and glorifying and mainstreaming and normalizing aberrant behavior, sinful behavior like that, that's clearly a problem that shouldn't happen. But things happen, so we have to, what does St. Paul say? We test all things and hold fast to that which is good. And those things that are not good, we have to let go of, and we have to be listening to Jesus when he calls us to conversion of heart and the change of our lives. Thank you. Let's go to Jesus now in Bakersfield. Hello, Jesus.
2: Good morning, Patrick.
0: Good morning. Welcome.
2: Thank you for taking my call.
0: Just sure.
2: A quick question. I'll ask the question and then I'll hang up and then maybe get a little bit of advice. We go to Mass on Sundays and we sit on the same pew every morning, every Sunday. We get there early enough. And my question is, there's some people that will sit in front of us, sometimes sit behind us, and it looks like it's maybe a grandpa and grandma with their little ones, grandkids. And sometimes they just keep talking and talking during Mass and takes our focus away. What can we do? We don't want to turn around and tell them to be quiet or keep it down. We don't want to be rude. But I'll just tell us my question. I'll hang up and then just any advice you can give us.

0: But yeah, you know, it's, and they're loud, you know, it's just like,
1: yeah,
0: my wife and I just kind of look at each other like,
1: yeah. And they're there, it sounds like, regularly on Sundays, huh?
0: Yeah, yeah, but sometimes they're like two pews in front of us, and this past Sunday they were right behind us, and like I said, we get there early enough just so we can sit in the same pew all the time, you know what I mean?
1: Yeah, I do. Well, maybe over coffee and donuts, you could respectfully say, I apologize, and I really do apologize, I don't mean to sound rude or anything, but at Mass, we have a hard time paying attention because your family is very noisy and disruptive. And I'm just asking you if you could please be quiet during Mass and not talk so much because it's disruptive. Now, that's the nuclear option if you wanted to talk to them directly. And I don't think too many of us would really relish the idea of confronting somebody like that. I mean, in the Mass, you might turn around and say, shh. And you're probably going to get the death glare from those people. It's just true. A weird, difficult situation. Another way to handle it would be to bring this to the attention of the pastor and just say, could you please, at some point, maybe every so often, make an announcement for everybody to please be quiet in church? And I'll give you an example. At our parish, at the end of every Mass, now this is granted not during Mass, but at the end of every Mass, one of the announcements is, please leave the church in silence. Do not talk after Mass is over. And people comply because they were told, be quiet, and they are. So it may be that the priest would occasionally need to remind people gently, we love you, we're glad you're here, please, you know, be here, bring your kids, even the noisy kids, that's no problem, we love you. But also, you know, have some consideration for other people, and if you're carrying on talking during Mass, you make it difficult for your neighbor to concentrate. That could go a long way.
0: Thank you.
1: You're welcome. I've been in your situation. I have, and it is maddening at times. I remember back in the days when Nancy and I were young parents and we had young kids, and you know, two ways that we dealt with it. One is we just absolutely force them to be quiet during Mass. If they're carrying on, they get the death glare from one of us, but we force them to behave and be quiet. And in cases with little kids that were rambunctious and they're too young to really reason with them, we would just get up and take them out, step outside for a while, be considerate to other people. That's an important part of it. We have to emphasize how much we love the young families, the noisy kids belong at Mass. Jesus isn't bothered by the noise, but other people can be distracted in their prayer and their attention. So my advice would be, just as much as we welcome and encourage the families to bring their children, including the noisy children, adults should be careful not to be, you know, chattering away during Mass. And if a child is noisy, I know that's not your exact situation here, but if a child is noisy, just do the right thing. Step outside for a few minutes till the baby quiets down and then come back in again. It's actually very easy.
0: Thank you.
1: Everybody is happy when we all look out for each other. Don't you think?
0: True. Thank you.
1: Right. Thank you, Jesus. If you're interested, I have an article that I wrote on this very topic, and it's on noisy children at Mass, but it does play out into the subject of noisy adults at Mass too. And if you want that article, it's free, as are all my articles. Just go to the show page, relevantradio.com/Patrick, and click on the links button, and then just click on the Substack link, and you'll find it there. You'll need to scroll down a ways, but just go to the archive and scroll down, and you'll see it, Noisy Children at Mass. And do feel free to share that with people. Let's go to Phyllis now in Pleasant Hill, California. Hi, Phyllis.
2: Hi, Patrick.
1: Hi,
2: I really appreciate your program. I listen to it every morning.
1: Yeah.
2: Regarding the gentleman that was talking about priests saying something that he didn't like and got up and walked out of church.
1: Yeah.
2: I had that happen to a dear friend of mine. Several law enforcement officers that I know do attend my church, and my husband was also a law enforcement officer. Well, during the Stations of the Cross, he came to

0: I think it was the fifth station, and he said, the priest said, Lord, please keep cops from killing black people. And several people got up and walked out of church.
1: Mm-hmm.
0: And, you know, it's a hard job being a law enforcement officer. And I just felt that now my very dear friend that I've known, my husband and him graduated from the Berkeley Police Academy many, many years ago, and he won't go back to our church anymore because of that.
1: Because the priest is saying things like that during Stations of the Cross?
0: Yeah.
1: Yeah. I understand because...
0: He goes to a different church now. He still attends the Catholic Church, but he won't come back to my church anymore. And I just wonder what your thoughts are about that. I don't know what to think about the situation. I heard this from him directly. I wasn't there, so...
1: Okay, I think I've got a handle on that. I personally would say that that is not appropriate for a priest to put into a specific devotion of the Stations of the Cross during Lent, most likely, to interpolate into that a quasi-political issue. Doesn't mean that it's not an important issue, but... You know, he could just as well have talked about the economy or, Lord, please make it so that more people can buy homes and bring the interest rates down. It's not appropriate to introduce topics like that, especially incendiary topics like that, in that context. There is a place for it in the sermon, for example, but not, I would argue, during the Stations of the Cross. People are there to concentrate on the passion and death of our Lord Jesus Christ, not on the political leanings of the particular priest in question. So I understand why he would object to it. And fair enough, if he doesn't want to be at that parish because the priest tends to be an activist in inappropriate ways, I could relate to that. It's unfortunate, but, you know, it's true. But the problem...
0: You could have confronted the priest about that and the other members that walked out of the parish at that time.
1: Yeah. I guess the best way to handle it is to do what Jesus says in Matthew 18. If you have something against your brother, go to him in person and see if you can work it out. And if you can, great. But if you can't, bring along two or three witnesses. Hopefully that will resolve the issue. But if that doesn't resolve the issue, he says, then tell it to the church. And then the Lord concludes by saying, and if he will not listen even to the church, then let him be treated as a Gentile or a tax collector, which is a euphemism for being cast out. And we hope it doesn't come to that. So they could collectively write him an email and say, this is inappropriate. Please don't do this. We're here to, you know, to be there for this devotion, not to hear political commentary. That may or may not get any traction. Maybe he'll stop. Maybe he won't. The next step, if you wanted to escalate it, would be to go to the bishop, make him aware of it. But, I mean, bishops have a lot of things to deal with as it is. They're not looking for other problems to have to deal with. But if it rises to that level, the church says that the lay faithful have a right and sometimes even the duty to manifest their concerns to the sacred pastors. That would be the bishop. So that could be another alternative. And I guess at that point, you just leave it in God's hands. You do the best you can. Thanks, Phyllis. Let's go to, you know what? Let's take a break. We'll do that. And we'll come back. 888-914-9149. Lots of great emails. And more phone calls right after this.
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9: This Monday is more than Memorial Day. 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Patrick Conley here. 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I hope you'll join me for Tuesday's Inner Life, when we'll talk about the encyclical and explore Catholic teaching on human dignity.
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0: what you
1: Cyrus, people are going wild about the music thing today on X.
2: It was a hit, man. That was, I mean, I know we were laughing and having a good time with it, but it's cool to see like the 50 or so emails that have come in the
1: last
2: hour.
1: Just in like an hour, yeah.
2: It's awesome.
1: Miss Ellie on X, she says, this Taco Rage song, Too Much Tacos from Robert, is a new favorite of mine, ironically. I like it. Luis G, says, Patrick, the Taco Stampede song was epic. And it just, people like it. So, good job, Cyrus. Who thought we would ever stumble upon that idea? I saw it on social media that some dude had put his wife's text into an AI song generator and turned it into like punk songs. And I thought, that is a great idea. Let's do that.
2: And so it works.
1: We're doing that. We're doing that. Let's play real quick. Let's just do it. Let's play the one from Richard, I think. Want to do that one?
2: Let's do that one. The first one?
1: That's the punk song about the masterclass, that one.
2: That's my favorite.
1: So these are people who are angry with me. They don't like what they hear me say. And they write in an email to express their displeasure. And so we're now putting those to music. Here goes.

0: Adaptive to the mission.
1: I love that.
2: It is so choice.
1: Give me more, please. All right. All I want for Christmas is more of those kind of emails. What can I say? Let's see. Let's go to Tom in Brockton, Mass. Good morning, Tom.
3: Hey, Pastor. Thank you for taking my call.
1: You're welcome.
3: I tuned in earlier when you had mentioned someone walked out of a service. I'm not a Catholic. I'm a Presbyterian. Mm-hmm. But I have a problem with regards. I don't have an issue with people that are homosexual. As far as I know, in the New Testament, I don't think there's anywhere that Jesus and his disciples ever talked about that issue. Am I correct or am I incorrect?
1: In so many words, yes, because it wasn't an issue. It wasn't really something that was a problem, if we want to put it that way, in that culture at that time. Now, it doesn't mean that homosexual activity didn't exist. It certainly did in the ancient world, no doubt.
3: Yes.
1: But it wasn't part of the immediate culture that Jesus was in during his public ministry. But even though he didn't directly address that, he did address the general question of human sexuality in places like Matthew 19, beginning at the very beginning of the passage, where he says, in the beginning, God made the male and female, and he describes marriage as the paradigm for human sexuality. So one could clearly see there that, as opposed to denouncing something that was sinful, in this case, he extolled the plan of human sexuality as male and female in marriage. And so that, you might say, would be a positive endorsement of that as opposed to a denunciation of something that would go against that, if that makes sense.
3: Oh, okay. So here I am at age 66, and the one thing that I learned from my grandmother is that do unto others as you want others to do unto you. Mm-hmm. And in a past life, working part-time in restaurants, did I work with gay men, gay women? Of course I did. Most were decent people, as like anybody else. So the issue is not the homosexuality with me. The issue is with regards to one of the churches I attend up here in Foxborough, Massachusetts, mm-hmm. is that they're flying the LGBTQ plus flag in the sanctuary. And I'm going to confront the pastor that who he is homosexual. Not an issue with me, but my point is to him is that why are we celebrating sexuality with regards to encouraging it to younger people? And if I go back to my teens in the 1970s, when I started dating girls, there was just something that was ingrained in me that, you know something, obviously you've got petting that goes on, holding hands, kissing, but there's a point where you shouldn't go any further than that. And I would do that back then out of respect for a female. You know, and I'm talking when I was 15, 16, 17 years old. And what I've seen is this reversal of this, of where there's this celebration of young people encouraged, you know, that are not age 18, certainly not age 21, that is being encouraged for them to explore their sexuality. And I just find it that I don't want to insult the guy, but I'm going to have to say, where did liberal clergy lose its moral compass? Am I off base here?
1: I don't know. I don't think you are. Because, well, there are a few things I'd like to say. One is, I personally, it's none of my business what other people do unless they're making it my business or they're harming my world somehow. So if they want to live a life of, let's say, that lifestyle, that's between them and God. And in due time, they're going to have to answer to God for that, just like we all have to answer to God.
3: Of course.
1: But where it infringes upon my world or it harms people in my world, that's when I will say, well, as a matter of fact, I disagree with that. I'm not here to try to meddle in anybody's life or tell them what they can and can't do. Or if they ask my advice, I'll be happy to tell them, but I'm not the morality police. And I feel like you're probably coming at it from the same perspective. But if in your church, in that Presbyterian church that you're referring to, the pastor is making a point of this, then it is infringing into your world. And it is promoting something, especially in that situation or in that context of being there to worship God on Sunday, that is inappropriate. And is all the more inappropriate if it is inciting this kind of behavior, even if it's heterosexual behavior, if it's inciting sexual promiscuity among young people, children, minors, etc. That's a terrible thing. So, no, I don't think that you're off base if you want to oppose that and tell him to his face or tell him in an email, however you're going to do it. I object to this because you're doing something in the confines of this church setting that is directly contrary to the gospel. You want to live your life that way? All right, I'm not here to stop you. Go for it. You have to answer to God. But when you're doing something that is now infringing upon and actively harming people in the church, then I have to stand up and say, stop it. He probably will blow you off, but it's a good thing for you to stand up and speak out.
3: Well, one thing, Patrick, I'm one of those people that's like a duck in a rainstorm. You can't insult me. I'm like a duck in a rainstorm. Sticks and stones will break my bones, but names will never hurt me. Mm-hmm. But I do want to clarify one thing. I'm a Presbyterian when I'm in my home in West Virginia. I own a home. That's where my mother is from. My grandmother is from. She was the one that really got me into Christ and going to Sunday school as a young boy in a little town called Marlinton, West Virginia. That's where I spend most of my retirement. I have a second home in Brockton, Massachusetts. As I said, I grew up in Foxborough, Massachusetts, and it's actually a Congregationalist church that my father's side of the family has a long history in this church. I mean, just for instance, my family's ancestry goes back to Massachusetts, back to the 1630s. And I just want to let you know one thing. I've looked up my ancestor. His name was Robert Fuller. I looked up his deeds in the Bristol County Courthouse. And what it said on his will, written in 1696, the first words in his will, to all the Christian people. Mm-hmm. I looked up his land records. First thing on those records back then, to all the Christian people.
1: Yeah. I can imagine there's a great deal of I don't know, pride and happiness to see the Christian connection going back that far. But as to your point, though, before I have to press on, Tom, any final thing you wanted to say about that, about the minister?
3: No, I really enjoy your program, and you've got some very, very thoughtful callers that have called in from the West Coast. And anyway, all I can say is pray for our nation, because I have never seen the amount of hate in this country at this time.
1: Yeah. Let us pray, indeed. We went through a civil war in which over 500,000 men were killed on the battlefield. I hope we never get to that point again. Thanks, Tom. And thanks for listening. I appreciate that very much. Let's go to Gabriella now in Kyle, Texas. Hello, Gabriella.
4: Hi, Patrick. Thanks for taking my call.
1: You're welcome.
4: I had a question for you, and then two quick comments. When you mentioned the GLP-1, that's the medication that people take for weight loss, like injections.
1: I didn't know what that was, but the guy who wrote that followed up with another email to explain it to me.
4: Okay. And then the other thing was when y'all were talking about marriages and how they're so costly. I got married and in the cathedral. That's what we really wanted for us. And the church actually charged us $3,000 just to get married in the church, which I thought was a bit much, but.
1: I gave my opinion on that. Not everybody appreciated my opinion. Some people were angry at me for saying that I am not in favor of these exorbitant fees. But I do understand that parishes need to keep the lights turned on. And when things are, you know, out of the ordinary, and you have to bring people in like an organist or a soloist or, you know, an ensemble for musicians. And there are costs, and I don't object to any of that. My objection is where it skates close to the edge of appearing to charge money for a sacrament. And sometimes it does get pretty close to that edge. So anyway, that's an ongoing conversation. Yeah,
4: but, sorry. Anyways, my question for you was, so I have a 3-year-old and a 1.5-year-old, and I come from a Catholic family, but we're not.
1: Gabriella, I'm sorry. We're going to run out of time because the music's about ready to start.
4: Okay.
1: So how about this?
4: Oh, okay.
1: I'm going to make you a standing invitation if you want to call tomorrow.
4: Okay.
1: And then ask me your question right up front, and I'll make sure that I have time to answer it. Does that sound good?
4: Okay, that sounds good. Sorry, Patrick.
1: Okay. No, it's okay. It's just time flies when you're having fun. And I hear the little baby who probably wants your attention right now. 888-914-9149. Before we close things out today, just remember that our 54-day novena to the Sacred Heart of Jesus is underway right now. And there's still time for you to jump in. Text HEART, H-E-A-R-T, text HEART to 914-914 for nightly novena reminders to join the Family Rosary Across America at 7.

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3: With your first word of news from the Vatican and around the world, I'm Glenn Leverins with Catholic News Week in Review on Relevant Radio. Pope Leo is preparing to personally present his first major teaching document focusing on artificial intelligence in today's world. He's set to present an encyclical titled Magnificent Humanity on Monday, May 25th. The Holy Father will be joined by Anthropic co-founder Christopher Olah when he does so. Confirmation of the event follows word that the Pope will be launching a new commission on AI. The Vatican says the Holy Father decided to create the commission to explore AI's potential effects on human beings and on humanity as a whole. The Holy Father met Thursday with participants in a meeting of moderators of associations of the faithful, ecclesial movements, and new communities, which was promoted by the Dicastery for Laity, Family, and Life. In his address, the Pope reflected on governance in the Church, noting that leadership of any organization is critical to the group's success and longevity. Governance, he said, involves giving a sure direction so that the community may be a place of growth for the people who belong to it. In the Church, leadership, he said, is not only about coordinating practical matters, but more importantly, about acting as an expression of God's saving will in Christ. And Pope Leo is planning to visit UNESCO's headquarters when he visits Paris this fall. The last time France received a papal visit was back in 2008, when Pope Benedict was the head of the church. Pope Leo, the first U.S.-born pope, scheduled to visit September 25th through the 28th. It comes as UNESCO, the United Nations Educational, Scientific, and Cultural Organization, has been struggling financially after the U.S. withdrew last year, leading to an 8% loss of its overall budget. French President Emmanuel Macron calls the upcoming visit by Pope Leo a joy for Catholics. The two expected to meet during the Holy Father's trip with a possible address by the Pope to the French Parliament, also reportedly in the works. Keeping you connected with the Church and the world 24 hours a day and on the web at RelevantRadio.com. I'm Glenn Leverins, and this is listener-supported Relevant Radio.
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7: May 30th, 1868. A crowd of over 5,000 people gathered in Arlington National Cemetery to honor those who had fallen in the Civil War. Before strewing flowers on graves of loved ones, the crowd paused to listen to an address by a 36-year-old congressman from Ohio who had served as a Union Major General during the Civil War by the name of James Abram Garfield. He said of the fallen, "They summed up and perfected by one supreme act the highest virtues of men and citizens." This was the very first Decoration Day.
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7: Welcome to The Inner Life and happy Friday, friends. I'm Patrick Conley. Thanks for tuning in for this hour of spiritual direction on the radio. Later in that same speech, would-be President Garfield added, and forgive me, this is a little bit of a lengthier quote, "The view from this spot bears some resemblance to that which greets the eye at Rome. There, gladiator slaves died for the sport of Rome, and wild beasts fought with wilder men. In that arena, a Galilean fisherman gave up his life a sacrifice for his faith. On that spot was reared the proudest Christian temple ever built by human hands. And now, after 18 centuries, the hearts of 200 million people turn towards it with reverence when they worship God. As the traveler descends the Apennines, he sees the dome of St. Peter. The fame of the dead fisherman has outlived the glory of the eternal city. A noble life crowned with heroic death rises above and outlives the pride and pomp and glory of the mightiest empire of the earth. So personally, I find this a fascinating juxtaposition of the enduring Christian and particularly Catholic legacy of St. Peter's triumph through personal sacrifice for Christ and the nobility of a personal sacrifice in service to one's country, perhaps most especially by a Protestant preacher. Over the century that followed from that first Decoration Day, our country continued to gather to honor to its war-fallen heroes, sometimes calling the day Decoration Day and other times Memorial Day. In 1968, President Lyndon B. Johnson signed the Uniform Monday Holiday Act, legislation that made Memorial Day a federal holiday to be recognized on the final Monday in May, and that legislation took effect in 1971. As we enter into Memorial Day weekend, we're honored to have with us today as our spiritual director, Bishop Joseph L. Coffey of the Archdiocese of the Military Services, to speak with us on veterans and the military. Bishop Coffey is a longtime Navy chaplain whose global service, including deployments to the Arabian Gulf and Afghanistan, earned him numerous military honors and reflects his deep commitment to faith and country. Your Excellency, welcome, and thanks for taking the time to be with us today.
4: Thank you, Patrick, very, very much. It's an honor to be with you, and I really appreciate the opportunity to talk about Memorial Day and the chaplaincy. Thank you.
7: Yes, indeed. Well, before we dive into that, and I definitely want to talk about military chaplaincy, of which you're very familiar, but just in general, what would you say the church's position on military and war is?
4: Well, I was a active duty Navy chaplain for 20 years, and I served two of those tours at boot camp, which is the basic training for the Marines and the Coast Guard. And I would tell those young recruits, I would quote from St. John Paul II, who grew up in Poland during the occupation by the Nazis, where he had to go to seminary underground. And he said after the war that he gave credit to the West for coming to the aid against Nazi tyranny. So I always tell them that military service is an honorable profession, and the chaplains have been part of that military really, really for many, many centuries, but really all back to George Washington when he created the chaplain corps right after he became the head of the Continental Army. So We've always had a place in the military to provide for the spiritual needs of our soldiers and sailors and Coast Guardsmen. We're non-combatants under the Geneva Convention. So chaplains don't carry weapons, but we're there to provide for the spiritual needs of our military members, which is a very, very important function that we have for them.
7: Yeah. And in the Archdiocese for the Military Services, I mean, obviously there's a lot of chaplains that are part of that. And is the role of a chaplain then, must interact with a number of different people, a number of different soldiers from a variety of backgrounds, perhaps even faith backgrounds as well. Is that right?
4: That's right. There's actually many, many different denominations represented in the chaplain corps, but I was obviously a Catholic chaplain, meaning I was a priest and then a commissioned officer as well. But really our slogan is that we provide for our own. So a priest would provide the sacraments, for example, say mass, your confessions, weddings, and baptisms and funerals. We facilitate for others, meaning we would help other faith groups be able to participate in their faith just by whatever they might need. And then we care for all. So even if someone has no faith, we could still help them with some counseling services or just a listening ear, things like that. But there's different denominations represented in the chaplain corps. There's Catholic, Protestant, Jewish, Muslim chaplains. But I was obviously a Catholic chaplain.
7: Sure. Yeah, exactly. And grateful for, obviously, your service and to the way that you ministered and continue to minister to those who are in our active duty military as well. I'm just curious about what would you say that some of the spiritual challenges, well, let's start with active duty service members. So especially on deployment, I would think that would offer a variety of course, unknowns of potential dangers and hazards that might bring up some pretty deep challenges. Some deep reflections spiritually. So what would you say are some of the spiritual challenges that face our active duty servicemen and women?
4: Well, I think we can all be very, very proud of our military men and women who, we have to remember, are all volunteers. None of them were drafted, so they volunteered to serve God and country in uniform. The average age is about 19 years old, so young boys and girls right out of high school are entering our military, and they are given incredible responsibility there. The person driving, the aircraft carrier steering the ship is maybe 19. It's absolutely amazing when you think about that. And it's college-age ministry, so some of them are facing the same, you know, questions and challenges that their counterparts back in college or those who, you know, got a job right out of high school are facing. So, you know, a lot of them are away from home, and maybe they're in a war situation. Like, for example, I was in Afghanistan for 7 months during the war, and I would go out to the FOBs, they call them forward operating bases, and I would provide mass wherever I was. So I always had my mass kit with me. I could hear confessions. I could anoint the sick. I could do weddings, baptisms, and funerals. And so everything a civilian priest would do in a parish, I could do in the military, whether it's on a ship, on deployment, or at a base, or overseas. So it's a very unique way to serve as a priest, and I'm very, very grateful that I had that opportunity to do it for 20 years on active duty. It was very, very special.
7: Mm-hmm. And I'm guessing in all these places that you offered Mass that you must have at least a few times run across a rather non-traditional place setting for Mass. Any personal stories that you can share that way, Bishop?
4: Oh, sure. Well, we had our Mass kit, so wherever we were, we could have Mass. And so I had Mass in a couple of unique places. On the flight deck of an aircraft carrier in the middle of the Atlantic Ocean, or I got to say Mass on Mount Kilimanjaro. I said Mass on Mount Suribachi on the island of Iwo Jima, on the hood of a Jeep. I said Mass once on a howitzer in northern Japan during a gun shoot in the middle of the winter where there was absolutely nothing out there. No rocks, no... The only place I could do it was on a howitzer. And it brought to mind that psalm, beating swords into plowshares. But
7: there you go.
4: Whenever you have an ordained priest, you have bread and wine and the consecration, you have Mass. So that was a very special thing to be able to offer for the troopers, wherever they were. I could offer Mass for them.
7: Yeah, bring the presence of Christ so powerfully there into their midst, especially when they face some rather challenging situations as well. Bishop Joseph Coffey is with us today. We're talking about veterans in the military in anticipation of this Memorial Day holiday coming up this Monday. Do you want to honor a veteran or military personnel in some specific way today? Would you like to give them a shout-out on air? Were you in the military? Are you in the military? How has your faith been shaped by the experiences that you had or are having? Give us a call and join the conversation at 888-914-9149. Again, 888-914-9149. Or send us an email, innerlife@relevantradio.com. Well, turning our attention more to veterans these days, too, Bishop, there must be some unique spiritual challenges there that perhaps the rest of us who have not served in active military that we don't necessarily face. So what are some of the challenges that face veterans today spiritually?
4: Well, thanks for asking that, because right now I'm the vicar for Veterans Affairs for the Military Archdiocese, and my job is to travel all over America visiting our veterans' hospitals. We have over 150 of them, and so many of those hospitals have a priest or two who are chaplains, and they are endorsed by Archbishop Timothy Broglio in the Military Archdiocese, just as he endorses all of our military chaplains, whether it's Army, Navy, or Air Force chaplains. So these are our priests that are ministering to our veterans, and many of the veterans have served in a variety of wars. The oldest ones are, you know, close to 100 years old, from World War II. We have Korea and Vietnam, the Gulf War. And so they face challenges, you know, coming back from war. They may have been drafted or they may have volunteered, but they may have seen some terrible things. They may have had to do some terrible things during war. And I like to quote Douglas MacArthur, who says, no one hates war more than a soldier. So, of course, we always do pray for peace, but sometimes, you know, in the whole just war theory, sometimes we have to engage in war. And so the people who go and fight are very courageous, and we can be proud of them, but they face some really awful things. And so maybe they have some what we call moral injury, where they're really struggling with some things they had to do. So that's where our priest can really help with with confession and counseling and just giving them an opportunity to de-stress and to vent a little bit. And I really do think our veterans hospitals do a great job of taking care of our veterans, and they really try to do whatever they need to do, whether it's with psychologists, psychiatrists, counselors, social workers, and chaplains and priests that can help in those situations. So I do believe our veterans are getting good care.
7: Well, thanks be to God for that and for all people who are serving to look after the spiritual needs, but particularly those priests who are in the Archdiocese of the Military Services as well. Let's take a phone call, Bishop. Let's go to Robert, who's calling in from Dayton, Ohio. Hello, Robert, and welcome.
9: Hello. Hey, I just wanted to make a quick comment. I go to Holy Family Catholic Church in Dayton, Ohio. Excuse me. Bishop Coffee was invited and came for confirmation. Two of my daughters were confirmed. And I know I've heard Bishop Coffee, you know, on the radio several times, but I think most people don't really know too much about his personality. But after confirmation, he came out in the parking lot and was shooting the breeze with us, just like I've never been around a bishop that was that easygoing and wanted to just talk to people. I just thought I would make that comment so that your listeners would kind of get an idea of what kind of personality, what kind of bishop he is. And I was very pleased to talk with him and would like to meet up with him another time under another circumstance. Very positive situation.
4: Wow. Thank you, Robert. It was very kind of you to say that. Thank you very, very much. Appreciate it.
7: Indeed. Yeah. Thanks for that, Robert. Appreciate the insight there into our spiritual director, who is Bishop Joseph Coffee from the Archdiocese of the Military Services, joining us today. We're talking veterans in the military today. If you have a question about what it's like to be a priest in maybe a forward area, area of war, then give us a call, 888-914-9149. Let's take another call from Dayton, Ohio. Let's go to Paul now. Okay, I guess Paul is not with us at the moment. Sorry about that. We'll come back to him a little bit and check in with him. Well, Bishop Coffee, thank you so much for, again, the service that you provide and the insight that you're giving us today as well. And specifically, I think one of the ways that I want to understand better the Archdiocese of the Military Services. So obviously most frequently when we have a diocese or an archdiocese, it's geographically bound. I presume that the Archdiocese of the Military Services is not a geographic diocese. Is that right?
4: Right. It was established back in 1985 by St. Pope John Paul II as a separate archdiocese. And you're right, most archdiocese is a geographical area, but with the military archdiocese, it's everybody who's Catholic who serves in our military, the Army, Navy, Air Force, Marine Corps, Coast Guard, Space Force. While they're in the military, they belong to the military archdiocese, and because we have military members all over the world, geographically it's located around the world, so we really can say it's a worldwide archdiocese, which is pretty cool.
7: That is. Yeah, indeed. Yeah, okay. Well, let's. I think we can go back to Paul now. Let's take Paul's call. Hello, Paul.
10: Yes, I'm here. I had a couple questions with the is bishop. Is he a bishop or priest?
7: I'm yeah, bishop. Sure. Bishop Joseph Coffee.
10: Bishop.
7: Yes.
10: Okay. Yeah, bishop. I think I get things in the mail from him, but anyhow. If you're out in the field, I guess you always have a supply of consecrated hosts. But when you say Mass, if you would happen to run out of wine, can you say Mass if you don't have wine and just have the bread, the host?
4: No. You would have to have unleavened bread, the host, and wine. It has to be a grape wine. It can't be plum or pear wine. It has to be a grape wine, either a red or a white, usually. It could be a rosé, but it's always made out of grapes. So you have to have those two elements of bread and wine to have Mass.
10: But even if you had like 1 or 2 ounces of it, that would be enough then, right?
4: That would be enough.
10: You don't
4: even
10: have to
4: have a tiny amount. Yep. Yeah. That. Even a tiny amount would be enough, yes.
10: And then do you always have a consecrated host with you for
4: Well, when I was out in the field, I would say mass, and I would always have some hosts in a Pyx in my pocket, so that I could always have the host, you know, in an emergency if I visited the hospital. I would have the Blessed Sacrament with me. Yes.
7: Yeah. Thank you, Paul. Thanks for the questions. It's good getting a little bit of insight into what it's like being a priest in service to our men and women in the military as well. Well, just carrying on from that same same line of questioning there, Bishop. So when you were out, was there always a varied number of men and women that you were saying mass for from time to time? Is there kind of a standard number? Did you go from very few to very many?
4: Right. There's no set answer. When I was on the aircraft carrier, I did three carrier deployments in the Atlantic Ocean and the Pacific Ocean. So when I was out at sea, I would have mass on the carrier, and then I would fly from the carrier by helicopter to the smaller ships that defend the carrier in a strike group. So I would just have lots of hosts with me. I would consecrate as many as I needed. But then when I was out in the field in Afghanistan, for example, I was 7 months with the Marines. I would go in convoy with the MRAPs and convoy, and sometimes by helicopter. So I would go to the FOB, forward operating bases, and as long as I had my mass kit with me and the words of consecration, I could have mass virtually anywhere. So I would let people know that I was a Catholic priest chaplain, and I said mass is going to be available. And sometimes there'd just be a couple of Marines standing around me in a box would be my altar. So a Navy chaplain, Army chaplain, Air Force chaplains were used to being very, very flexible as far as where and how and when we can say mass. But that's the beauty of it. As long as you're an ordained priest and you have the right intention and you have the elements of bread and wine, you can say mass. So wherever I was, I could offer mass for our troops.
7: Yeah, that's wonderful. Again, very grateful for that. Let's go back to the phones now. Let's take one from John calling in from Philadelphia. Good afternoon, John, and welcome.
11: Yes, good afternoon. And Bishop Coffey, I shook your hand one time at the cathedral in Philadelphia. It was an honor, and thank you for your contingent service. I do support the Military Archdiocese. You and Archbishop Broglio had two children who were active duty, and they're both, quote, out. The one married a guy in a service, so they're still an active duty family overseas, and appreciate all you do. That's it.
4: Oh, thank you, John. Thank you very, very much. Go Phillies.
7: Very good. Well, John, I appreciate the call. Thank you for the again, more insight into our spiritual director for today, Bishop Joseph Coffey of the Archdiocese for the Military Services. 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We're going to take a short break, but we'll be back with more of the conversation with Bishop Joseph Coffey right after this.
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0: love listening to it. Welcome back to The Inner Life on this Friday before Monday Memorial Day. And we have Bishop Joseph Coffey with us of the Archdiocese of Military Services today, talking about veterans in the military, talking about the spiritual awakenings that happen when in active duty service, and some of the spiritual challenges that active duty and veterans face as well, and taking your comments and questions at 888-914-9149, 888-914-9149. Next up on the phones, let's go to John calling in from Wheaton, Illinois. Hello, John. Good morning.
1: Hi, Patrick. Good morning. Good morning, Bishop Coffey, and thanks for your service. I was wondering, how do you recruit priests for that?
2: Well, I'm glad you asked that question, because we have recruiters for the military. That's one of the jobs that a military chaplain can have during his career. He could have a stint as a recruiter. That's what happened to me. I was going to school at St. Charles Borromeo Seminary in Philadelphia, studying for the priesthood of Philadelphia, when I met a recruiter. He came to the seminary in uniform. He was a major in the Air Force and looking pretty sharp in his uniform, and told us about the chaplain candidate program, where if you're already in graduate school, you already have your college degree, if you have the permission of your bishop, you can apply for this position called a chaplain candidate, where you can get direct commission. So that's what happened to me. I became a chaplain candidate while still a seminarian. And then after 5 years in a parish in Philadelphia, I was able to go on active duty and stay for 20 years in the Navy, always with the permission of your local bishop. And one of my assignments in those 20 years was as a recruiter. So I was actually stationed in St. Louis, and I went around the country visiting with priests and seminarians and bishops, talking about the chaplain candidate program and for priests serving in the military, because we can only have priests serving with the permission of their local bishop. So we always need bishops to be generous to let guys go. And I've met priests that wanted to go and willing to go, but their priest couldn't, the bishop couldn't spare them. So we always have to be praying for vocations. We have more men willing to become priests, and then some of those priests become military chaplains, because they're really needed. Right now we have about 191 active duty priests in the Army, Navy, and Air Force for about 350,000 Catholics. So that's just roughly about 2,000 Catholics per priest, which is not nearly enough priests. So we do have a shortage, but please do pray for men to volunteer to serve, and for their bishops to let them serve.
0: Does that answer your question,
1: thank
0: John?
1: Thank you very much.
0: Yeah,
1: thanks.
0: Okay, wonderful. Thank you for calling. We really appreciate that. Let's go now to Lisa calling in from Washington, D.C. Good afternoon, Lisa. Welcome.
3: Hi. Bishop, I have a question for you. I wanted to enter the military at one time, and I have a degree in theology, and obviously I'm Catholic. Where can women, how can women support the Archdiocese of the military?
2: That's a beautiful question. Thank you. Well, the Archdiocese of the Military does have to raise their budget every year, because we don't have any direct support from the Vatican or the U.S. government. So people are always helping us financially with donations. And we have people who maybe can volunteer to help at the local chapel, for example. If they're part of a military chapel, they can serve mass or be a reader or lecture, things like that. But as far as being an actual chaplain, Archbishop Broglio endorses just priests to be chaplains, because one of the main things that they do is to say mass in your confessions. But thank you very, very much for your willingness to be of service. And whether it's to the military archdiocese or your local diocese, it's always important that people get involved with helping to spread the gospel and to be part of the church. So thank you.
0: Yeah, thank you, Lisa. Thank you for the question as well. And thanks for listening. Next up is Raylene calling in from Hopkins, Michigan. Hello, Raylene, and welcome.
4: Thank you very much. First off, I want to say to Bishop and to all of our chaplains and priests that are serving, while you don't carry a weapon and you carry the armor of God on you, with you, beside you, before you, and behind you, you still put your lives on the line next to those soldiers that you are riding with every single day. And thank you so, so much.
2: Well, thank
4: I wanted to
2: you
4: tell
2: very,
4: a story.
2: Very much.
4: Thank you. I wanted to tell a story about a good friend of mine who was in the Army, and one of his several deployments in the Middle East, they moved where they did mass all the time, so it couldn't be specifically targeted for a mortar attack. And he noticed that these soldiers were always kneeling on the hard concrete, and granted, to a soldier, that's

0: So you guys are so important, and you help these soldiers continue to come to the faith, grow in their faith, and you do so much. And we have a friend's son who is in active duty now, and he's coming out soon, and he's going to go to seminary but go back in as a priest. So you guys are doing your job.
1: Wow, thank you very, very much. Appreciate that. Thank you.
2: Yeah, great story, Raylene. Thank you so much for that, and thanks for listening and the call as well. Next up is Patrick calling in from Fullerton, California. Good morning, Patrick.
3: Good morning, guys. Thank you, Patrick, for taking my call, first-time caller. And I really am encouraged by the positive feedback about this road director from other callers. So I was going to look into his background more after this. But it's a great topic. I have a lot of questions, but Lisa took one of mine, so I'll defer. But one is, do you have a seat for your diocese? Because usually a cathedral is a seat of a diocese. Is it like Washington, D.C. or something? And then
1: Washington, D.C. is our headquarters.
3: Okay. And then secondly, how do you advise military members, like maybe have, or just general Catholics, about balancing patriotism and military service with, allegiance to God and having faith be the most important thing in our lives?
1: Yes, the military archdiocese is headquartered in Washington, D.C., right down the street from Catholic University. That's where Archbishop Broglio has his headquarters, and that's where he has his base of operations that are worldwide. But you're right, we always have to balance our faith with we are Americans, and we love to serve our country, but we're Catholic, and so we have to be good Catholics as well. But in the history, people were suspicious of Catholics, thinking, could they really be loyal to America? And I think in the wars, Catholic soldiers and sailors proved themselves very, very patriotic and very, very courageous, and fought well and bravely. And there wasn't a conflict between those two. So I think that myth was put to rest a long time ago, that you can be a loyal Catholic and a patriotic member of the U.S. military. And so the two are very, very compatible.
2: Mm-hmm. Yeah. Patrick, thank you for the call, and I appreciate the questions. Very good. Next up is Vicky calling in from San Diego. Hello, Vicky, and good morning.
4: Good morning. I just wanted to say hello to Bishop Coffey from his San Diego pro-life friends, and I just wanted to say thank you for your protection of our country and our soldiers. And thank you for the protection of the unborn. We pray for you every day, and we miss you. God bless you, Father Bishop Cope. He used to be a father here. Bishop Coffey, we love you.
1: Oh, thank you very, very much. Yeah, I had two tours in San Diego, so I have lots of friends in San Diego. It's a wonderful city, and I love to go back and visit whenever I can. Thank you.
2: All right. Yeah, Vicky, thank you for the call and for the props for our spiritual director today, Bishop Joseph Coffey. Taking your calls and comments and questions about veterans and the military in this run-up to Memorial Day weekend. And at 888-914-9149, 888-914-9149, or send us an email, innerlife@relevantradio.com. Norma from Miami is up next. Good afternoon, Norma, and welcome.
5: Thank you. Good afternoon. I just have a quick question, and I want to thank the bishop for his services because I think that they are in such need of spiritual guidance. But my question is, how could they become, how could they rank in the military if they're not soldiers?
1: Okay, that's a great question. Oh, under the Geneva Convention, a chaplain is considered a non-combatant. So we don't carry weapons, traditional weapons, but I always had a weapon in my pocket. We called my rosary beads, so I never left without my beads in my pocket.
2: Nice.
1: But we are in the military, so we have a rank like any other officer. So you could be a lieutenant or a captain or a major, whatever your rank is. But then on the other side of your collar is the cross, meaning that's your job. So when you're a priest in the military, you're a chaplain and a military officer. But you have to balance the two sides of your collar. But it's just like if you're a doctor, a dentist, or a lawyer in the military, you would have a rank, and then you have your profession, your staff corps designation. But for us, it's the chaplain.

0: chaplain corps, but we have a medical corps and a dental corps and a JAG corps. They're the lawyers. So there's different staff corps officers that assist in the military. So we're not war fighters, but we assist in various ways. And so the chaplain has a very unique role, but we don't carry weapons. We're non-combatants.
1: Mm. Does that help, Norma?
2: Thank you. Yes, thank you very much.
1: Yeah, very good. Well, Bishop, there's so many wonderful calls coming in, and we'll get back to calls in a moment. But I wanted to go back. You had mentioned that General Washington established the chaplaincy mm-hmm. corps. Can you tell us a little bit more about the history of the chaplaincy in the military?
0: Well, it goes way, way, way back to the 2nd century, believe it or not.
1: Wow.
0: People may have heard of St. Martin of Tours, and St. Martin of Tours Chapel at St. Charles Seminary. And there's a beautiful picture there of Martin of Tours, and he was a soldier, and he's approached by a beggar who's cold and doesn't have anything to wear. So Martin takes off his own cloak and cuts it in half with a sword and gives it to the beggar, and that night he has a dream and finds out that the beggar was actually Christ. And that cape was called the capella, and that's where we get the term chaplain. So I always tell my Protestant chaplain friends, you're welcome that we gave the term chaplain.
1: Nice.
0: But George Washington, our first president, after he took control of the Continental Army, the very next day he asked Continental Congress to provide funds to provide chaplains because he saw the great need for that. And so we have this chaplain, U.S. Army Chaplain Corps, established on July 29, 1775. And we had our first priest was Father Louis Luc Denier, who was a priest from Quebec. He wasn't officially a chaplain, but he said mass, and he was the first Catholic serving. But it was really during the Mexican-American War where President James Polk met with Archbishop John Hughes of New York asking him for some priests. So he gave us two Jesuits, Father John McElroy and Father Anthony Ray. So they were the first to serve as priests in the Army Chaplain Corps. And Father McElroy went on to found Boston College, and Father Ray was actually killed during the war, the Mexican-American War.
1: Mm.
0: And in the Civil War, we had chaplains on both sides, the Union, North and South. And so they would serve Mass just like they do today. And so we have a very great, rich history of serving in our U.S. military as chaplains, and it's a beautiful history, and I'm so blessed that I could have been a part of it.
1: And do you, as in your role as bishop for the Archdiocese of Military Services, then are you still traveling quite a bit to be with some of your chaplains and some of the places? I mean, and is that mostly domestically, or do you travel all over the world, Bishop?
0: Yes. Archbishop Broglio is the archbishop, and then his five auxiliaries have different roles. So four of those auxiliaries cover the military bases, United States, Europe, and Asia. And I cover the veterans' hospitals in the United States. So my job is to travel around the U.S., either by car or plane or train, just on the road most of the year, visiting our veteran hospitals and the priest chaplains who minister there. So all of us are very, very busy. We travel quite a bit. So pray for our safety and our energy so we can keep going.
1: Mm-hmm.
0: But it's a very fulfilling way to serve, and I'm very blessed. I've never, ever taken it for granted. I'm very grateful to be able to serve in this way.
1: Oh, very fruitful as well. I mean, we've had some calls already. Here's an email from Ferris, who writes, "Thank you, Patrick and Bishop Coffey. I was in the Army from 88 to 91, received a copy of the New Testament with Psalms. It really touched me that God was present, even in the military. That truly touched my soul." So again, very fruitful ministry as well. Yeah, again.
0: Mm-hmm.
1: Let's take another phone call or two before we have to take a break, but then we'll come back and have even more. But let's go to Shelley calling in from Palm Harbor, Florida. Hello, Shelley, and welcome.
3: Good morning, Patrick. Thank you, Bishop, for your service to our country and for the vow you made to God. I just wanted to share that as a military wife, everything was constantly changing each time we moved, but the beautiful thing was that we always had the Mass, and to have... Mm-hmm. You know, a different house, a different neighborhood, different healthcare providers, different jobs, but the Mass was still the same. And it was just mm-hmm. always so important to me and just a very foundational part of being a military wife. So I just wanted to share that with you, the beauty of that. But I also wanted to ask.
0: Thank you very much.
3: You're welcome. I also wanted to ask, the previous caller had asked about supporting all of you. And, you know, one of the bases that we were at was Fairbanks, Alaska. And that was a very difficult tour for me because of, you know, the elements and isolation and first-time mom. So the church was really important. We had the military Catholic wives, women up there. So those kind of programs, I imagine, as the pre-shortage has impacted, it's probably those kind of programs have probably been impacted too. So how do we go back to those, you know, that kind of support with despite the shortages? I know we pray, we give financially, but I just feel like something's slipping through the cracks, like understanding how vital it is to so many people that are, you know, remotely, you know, you could be in the middle of anywhere, but that you go and the mass is still the same. It's like that constant.
0: Yes, thank you. I completely agree. I love the mass. And I've been able to say it all over the world for our military members and their families. I had several deployments, but also several assignments at base chapels. And so you're really like a parish priest at that point, and you have a regular mass schedule, and you have all kinds of sacraments available and courses to teach, things like that. So, and we also have the Military Council of Catholic Women, as you mentioned, and they are very, very wonderful women who support the military archdiocese, and they have various things that they do to support all the chaplains and the military archdiocese. So anything you can think of to support the military archdiocese is helpful, because as you know, it can't just be the priests that do everything, but we rely so much on volunteers and teachers and catechists. And so thank you for your support, and continue to look for ways to support our military wherever you are. So thank you for that.
1: Yes, indeed. Shelley, thanks for the call and for your comments and question. Appreciate that. We are together with Bishop Joseph Coffey of the Archdiocese of the Military Services Day, looking ahead to our celebration of Memorial Day this Monday, taking your comments on veterans and the military and the spiritual lives therein at 888-914-9149, 888-914-9149, or innerlife@relevantradio.com. Stay with us. We'll be right back.
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6: This is Archbishop Timothy Broglio of the Archdiocese for the Military Services of the United States of America. 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O Mother of the Word Incarnate, despise not my petitions, but in thy mercy, hear and answer me. 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

0: Monday is Memorial Day, when we honor all who have fallen in service to our country. And in the run-up to Memorial Day here, we are talking today on the Interlave about veterans in the military and the spiritual element of service into our country. Joining us as our spiritual director is Bishop Joseph Coffey. My thanks to him, as well as to Thomas Engesser, our producer, and Tim Hine, who is on the phones for us today, keeping him very busy today with a lot of good calls and good questions at 888-914-9149. Again, 888-914-9149. Bishop, we did have a caller call in with an off-air question. So the caller asks, I'm a practicing Catholic, married to a vet. She says he's Catholic, but not practicing. He spent time in Desert Storm. His belief is that he won't be going to heaven because during his time, he killed the enemy. He feels he's not worthy. What can I do to bring him back? She asks.
1: Well, I would say, first of all, pray and then assure him that God's mercy is for everybody and that, we're all sinners, every single one of us. So God sent Jesus to save us from our sins, and we're still in the Easter season, celebrating that Jesus Christ rose from the dead, overcame sin and death forever. So all sins can be forgiven. So he would need to talk to a chaplain, talk to a priest. And so he can call me, and I would be very happy to talk to him about God's love and mercy and forgiveness is possible for all of us. So please tell him not to despair, but to talk to a priest, and any good priest will be able to help him and give him that good advice to just make a good confession and be back in the good graces and go back to church and back to receiving Holy Communion. So God's love is available to every one of us. Absolutely.
0: Amen. Amen to that. Thank you for that, Bishop. Really appreciate it. Let's go back to the phones now and take some more calls. We'll go to Mike calling in from Santa Ana, California. Good morning, Mike. Thank you for calling in.
2: Good morning, Bishop. Thank you for your service to our country. I guess it's an incidental question. My understanding is that all military chaplains are commissioned officers. And I would like to know what is the highest military rank of a chaplain that you know of?
1: Yes, that's a great question. Thank you. Yes, all chaplains in the military are officers, which means we have at least a college degree and a graduate degree. Most chaplains have what we call a Master of Divinity and other degrees like Masters of Arts and things like that. So the highest rank you could be as a chaplain would be a two-star, either a general or an admiral. So people probably remember the great Cardinal O'Connor. He was the chief of Navy chaplains before he became a bishop, and he had the rank of a two-star admiral. And Father Paul Hurley from Boston was the chief of chaplains for the Army, so he was a two-star general. So that's the highest rank you could be as a chaplain.
0: Wow. Okay, that's pretty up there. that's amazing. Well, very good. Good question, Mike. Thank you so much for the call. Since it is Memorial Day, and specifically when we're honoring the fallen, Bishop Boniface has written in and emailed in and asked, is there a record of, if any, or how many priest chaplains have lost their lives while on duty?
1: That's a great question. I don't know the number, but we have had priests that have died as chaplains. Father Emil Capon, for example, in the Army, died during the Korean War, and his cause up for canonization, and he received the Medal of Honor. And Father Capodanno was a Navy chaplain who died in Vietnam during battle, and his cause is up for canonization, and he was also awarded the Medal of Honor. So yes, even though chaplains are non-combatants and we don't carry a weapon, we have had chaplains who have died as chaplains. So we're very proud of them, and we're honored them for their courage. And thank God we do a Memorial Day. I know that maybe not everybody knows what it is. We know we have a day off, or we have a barbecue or a mattress sale or something, but I hope everybody knows that Memorial Day is to remember those who have died in the military. So we honor them as a nation. Mm-hmm. But thankfully, we do take a day that last, is it the Monday in May? where we celebrate the lives of those military members that, that have made the ultimate sacrifice. So we honor their memories.
0: Indeed. And we certainly should take time to pray, for the repose of their souls and for any grieving families who are still out there, and specifically for that, to thank God for, yeah, as you said, making these men and women who made the ultimate sacrifice for us as well. Let's go back to the phones now. Let's go to Kevin calling in from New Mexico. Hello, Kevin, and good morning.
3: Good morning. How are you?
0: Doing well. Welcome to the program.
3: Thank you. I just wanted to say, so I spent 29 years in the Air Force. I've been retired now about 6 years. And I just wanted to communicate for the listeners. It's something that really doesn't get talked about, but the role that chaplains play for people in leadership positions is invaluable. You know, in the military, leaders have to make a lot of hard decisions that affect people's lives. And not just as a matter of life and death, but as a matter of what happens to the trajectory of their life, their careers, and things like that. And, you know, in the movies, a lot of times leaders are seen as these stoic, sometimes unfeeling figures. But the truth of the matter is, they're just men and women like everybody else. And they have to make very, very hard decisions. For me, we had a chaplain David Zolick, and he wouldn't mind me using his name. But he's not Catholic, but back then I wasn't Catholic either. But he was so incredibly valuable to me, because I felt like my soul was going to be lost. And he would just talk to me, and he would help keep me centered and help keep my heart and my mind right. And truthfully, if it wasn't for him, I would not have found my way back to Christ. And so I wanted to tell the bishop, thank you. And I also wanted the listeners to understand that chaplains, they serve in a way that nobody else serves. And they're literally saving souls. They're keeping people sane. And so I just wanted to communicate that to the listeners.
1: Great. Well, thank you very, very much for that. It's a great testimony. Thank you.
0: Yeah, indeed. Bishop, we've got about a minute and a half here before we need to sign off. And there have been so many calls and emails, like this one from Jeff that just came in, said, I'm a retired military member, 13 deployments ranging from 1 to 6 months each. I want to thank all military chaplains, former, current, and future. Military members go through a lot more than just threat of life and limb. There are emotional toils, marital strains, familial difficulties, and spiritual questions. And chaplains are force multipliers as they support the member through their problems. Being able to go to Mass, Jeff says, while deployed, helped me through some very hard times. I mean, just a lot of our calls that we're not able to get to, I can see that they're also saying this as well. So I guess in the last about 45 seconds here we have now before closing, what would you say to encourage those who are either thinking about chaplaincy or are currently your military chaplains?
1: Oh, thank you very, very much. Yes. Please, if you're a priest listening, please consider asking your bishop if you could serve as a chaplain in the Army, the Navy, or the Air Force. And if you're a bishop listening, please be generous, because we do need priests. And if you're a lay person, please pray that more and more men would be called to the priesthood so they could become military chaplains as well. Because that last email was so beautiful, really spelled out all of the ways that a priest can be a very, very helpful person in the military. So that was very beautiful. Thank you.
0: I think we've really heard that loud and clear from all of our wonderful callers today. And so grateful for them and for you, Bishop, for joining us, taking the time to be with us today. I wish you a very happy Memorial Day. May we have a blessing from you before we close?
1: Yes, thank you. May Almighty God bless you, the Father and the Son and the Holy Spirit. Amen.
0: Amen. Whatever your Memorial Day plans are, friends, please do take time to pray for the fallen, pray for the repose of their souls. And again, if there are any grieving families out there, pray for them and their consolation as well. Let's honor those who have given up their lives in service to our country this Memorial Day, as the holiday was originally designed for. On Tuesday, we're going to have a look at human dignity and a look at Pope Leo's new encyclical, Magnifica Humanitas. Father Tom Wilson is going to be with us for that. And

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2: Family, a prayer that we pray together is a powerful prayer. So please pray together with me, our EWTN Family Prayer. Today we pray for peace in the Middle East. Lord Jesus Christ, Son of God and Messiah, we glorify your holy name. You lived and traveled in the Middle East when you walked upon this earth. Bring your peace to these lands and an end to the continual conflicts that ravage them. Let them know peace, the peace that you came to bring. Let all come to recognize the dignity of all, so that everyone may enjoy a good livelihood, security, and peace. Let them come to know you who are the way and the truth and the life. Amen.
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5: Very, very nice to have you with me here on The Doctor Is In on this variant of The Doctor Is In E-Person Monday, where I'm looking at my phone here and scrolling down through the emails that have come in. Why don't you just say Email Monday, Ray? It's a lot simpler because male is gender specific. I just want to say e-person, including everyone. We do this with an awful lot of our hymns, don't you? Have you noticed that, too? Sometimes we even make God, we take away the maleness of God, even though that's how he chose to communicate with us. He is neither male nor female, that is true, but how he chose to communicate with us. Okay, now, we'll get to those momentarily. Go to the computer, type in child, self-esteem, search. Tens and tens of millions of options. Articles, commentaries, everything about self-esteem and children. Type in child humility, search. When I did that, the options were but a small fraction of the self-esteem options. Most experts believe that self-esteem is the acme of virtues, if they would even use that word. It's the acme of well-adjustment. You need to have a very positive self-esteem. Because if you have a positive self-esteem, so goes many of the theories, that you will be less likely to engage in antisocial or self-defeating behavior or drug-related behavior. Self-esteem will be a nice buffer. If you have a positive self-esteem, it'll be a nice buffer for you to do things that would hurt your psychic well-being. That's the theory. Unfortunately, the research has not supported that. Self-esteem is a good thing to have if it's balanced. For Christians, we are fortunate enough to have, I think, the most solid self-esteem. And that is because our self-esteem does not depend upon our declaration. Ray Guarendi is a wonderful human being because Ray Guarendi says so. There's some wobbliness in that. But if I say, I believe I'm infinitely valuable because the God of the universe says so. Now that's real self-esteem. I remember coming across a study, survey once, that said population that has among the highest of consistent self-esteem are men incarcerated. That their self-esteem, their view of themselves, is very high. One might even say higher than as indicated by their lifestyle or their conduct. If you pursue self-esteem for self-esteem's sake, you end up with self-centeredness. When I worked in the elementary schools and I'd go in and I'd see the bulletin boards with the names of the kids on there. I'm special because there's no one else like me. My flower is the prettiest flower in the garden. This relentless, I'm wonderful. And as a consequence, if that attitude was not absorbed, there were those quick to say something's lacking here in this person's psychological makeup, that they don't see themselves as wonderful and valuable. I had a couple of grandparents come to me once. And their granddaughter, I think she was about 9. They had some kind of Olympics at her school. It was towards the end of the year. And they had a whole bunch of track and field events. One of them was a race. And this little girl didn't finish well in the race at all. She's not fast. But everybody got, I don't know if it was a trophy or a ribbon or an award. Everybody that participated in the race got an award. The little girl went to her teacher and said, I really don't want this. I didn't earn it. I'm not a very fast runner. Now, I personally would have hugged that little girl and said, it's wonderful, sweetheart, that you have that kind of balanced self-insight that more or less says your well-being doesn't depend upon how fast you can run. Enough said, end of story, right? No. No. The reason the grandparents called me is because the little girl's teacher contacted them, and I forget whether they were raising her or not, but somehow they were involved in this whole situation, and said, I'm worried about her self-esteem. They asked why. Well, and she turned her reward back in as though she didn't deserve it. I don't know if the grandparents said, well, she didn't. And that has nothing to do with who she is. It has nothing to do with how much she's loved. It has nothing to do with her value as a child of God. It has everything to do with the fact that she ran a race and she was 7th out of 10. I love her for that. God bless her for that. That's wonderful. That she has, in fact, a solid enough self-esteem to say, I don't need an artificial pat on the back for everything I try. I wasn't very good at it. If you want to take self-esteem out of the realm of God's declaration and you just use it as a psychological sign of someone's maturity and self-image, then I think strong self-esteem is recognizing your assets and your weaknesses. Christians say things like, I'm a sinner. Ooh, well, that's, wow. That's pretty generic and it's pretty encompassing. It's pretty broad-based. I'm a sinner. Whoa, how can you have any kind of self-esteem calling yourself that? Again, because God says so. God says, you are my child. And despite your sinfulness, if you keep turning to me, that's the kind of self-esteem I want. The whole self-esteem mantra has just gotten just overwhelmed the cultural landscape. It has become the sine qua non, to use a little Latin lingo, all I remember from my 3 years of Latin, of well-being. For the longest time, so many of the theories were, if we can enhance children's self-esteem, they will be less likely to do things that are short-sighted or hurtful to others or hurtful to themselves or self-destructive. No, as long as they see themselves as just worthy of so much praise and attention, they won't do these things. That has not borne out. That has not been borne out. All that has happened is that we have elevated self-esteem to self-centeredness. I'm wonderful. How dare you think I'm not? So many ideas don't get borne out as they pass through the reality of time, and even as they are studied in a more balanced way. All right, coming back, your E-Persons. I'm Dr. Ray.
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0: Thank you so much for joining me here on The Doctor Is In, Monday through Friday, 1 o'clock Eastern Time, co-production of the EWTN and Ave Maria Radio Networks. This is from, and I want to give you a warning on this. I want to just mention the Miranda warning here because this is from Miranda. Would you use please and thank you when asking and then / commanding your children to do something? We have four kids, 6, 4, 2, 1. Our 6-year-old son has always been a challenge for me. He's becoming more defiant and disrespectful, eye rolling, throwing fits, stomping, whimpering, etc. throughout the day. We wonder if he is being harassed by a spirit of defiance for which we are praying the rosary over him and fasting for him. Or how we are mistraining him. I've seen this happen. I have seen parents who are faithfully religious people think that when a kid is recalcitrant, obstreperous, truculent, pugnacious, I do not have a thesaurus in front of me, looked up those words, that somehow there may be some kind of oppression going on, spiritual oppression. I've never seen it. I have never, ever seen it in my 45 years of clinical practice. The vast majority of the time, two factors are at play. One, the kid by temperament pushes a little bit. He resists a little more than his siblings. That's one. But the bigger factor, believe it or not, is the parenting. In that, as I've sat and talked with parents, as they've described to me what's going on in their home, the dynamics between them and the child, I find there are many places that they can actually take a much calmer, more firm, authoritative hand over this child, which will result in not only a better behaved child, but a happier child and a happier household. So, they've said, we pray the rosary with him today, and I wondered if our please and thank you makes him feel entitled or something. If we don't use courtesies, he says we're being demanding, and that's not kind. If we try to touch or hold him, he fights us and is suddenly itchy, tired, hurts. Now let me stop there a couple of places. Before you email me and say, Dr. Ray, this is a sign oftentimes of autistic spectrum disorder. That kind of stimulation really, really bothers kids. I would ask several questions. I would say, one, are there any other signs? Doesn't sound like there is. They didn't mention it. Two, does he act that way only in certain contexts? In other words, if the parents are trying to control him and he doesn't want to be touched. And does he act that way with everybody? Or is it just mom and dad who try to discipline him? We've got to narrow that down. If we don't use courtesies, he says we're being demanding and that's not kind. Well, he can think what he wants. He's allowed to think that. He's 6. I wouldn't expect him to understand fully a parent's authority. I mean, it just sounds like he pushes on you. Now, that said, I like using please, and I like using thank you. Please go to the corner. Please go lay on your bed. Please put your head down at the dining room table. I'll set the timer. Then after he gets up, and thank you. In this case, please and thank you is not something that says, will you agree with this? If you think this is something that's appropriate for your contentment, will you cooperate? No, that's not what you're saying. You're just saying please and thank you, but there is no request involved. You have to go to the corner, and I'm saying please simply because I want to use manners. But the corner's non-negotiable. Please does not mean the discipline is negotiable. And thank you doesn't mean, oh, I'm so glad you cooperated. No, it means you cooperated and I appreciate it. Now, saying it's demanding and that's not kind. Okay, say it. So what? I think the parents want him to understand why they do what they do, and he doesn't. He's six. Of course not. I ignore his whines and gently hold him. Okay, there it is. Now, I didn't see that coming because this was an email that I hadn't looked at in a while, which is, that hurts, that itches, stop it. That's his way of saying, don't you dare hold me. And you don't have to hold him. All you have to do is simply say, well, okay, if you're not in the corner, you don't have any privileges until you go to the corner. I mean, that's that simple as it is. Today, he tried to drill his chin into me over and over again. We spank. We have consequences. He's only six. How are we failing here? We are an intact marriage, practicing Catholic home and home school. Well, again, going back to something I said a few minutes ago, It is rare that I talk to parents and we describe the situation, we describe their consequences, we describe their consistency, we describe their perseverance, we describe what consequences they are using, we describe their inability to manipulate it, all of that, and the child doesn't improve. He may not be the easiest of the kids. He could still be tough and he could still push. But the kind of resistance. I can use a personal example. My 10 children are adopted. Some of them have had very difficult womb environments, early life upbringing. In many, many respects, they were bringing with them what one might call baggage. And they did some things that had to be dealt with, of course. Did we have this kind of temper eruption, fit-throwing, total oppositional resistance? No, we did not. Why? Because very shortly, the kids realized, look, we're going to do what we're going to do, and you're not going to like it. We love you desperately, but we're not going to let you act this way. And the consequences are going to be significant. This is not going to be 3 minutes in the corner. All right, you could lose nine privileges for an eruption like that. And so we didn't have it. Even though the kids by temperament one would consider tough. Now, my guess would be that this little guy has overwhelmed his parents and they're not sure how to deal with it. What if you have a simple rule? For example, a temper eruption of flow, swing, and all of that stuff automatically leads to 3 days of no privileges. Everything you ask for will be no. You can read. We kiss you. We love you. That's it. You have no privileges. Oh, that would be horrible, Dr. A. You won't have anything to do. He won't have anything to occupy his time. Well, yes and no. I mean, if you want to let him color, you want to pick a few things to keep him occupied, that's fine. But the normal privileges, dessert, outside, whatever toys he has, his stuffed animals, his favorite shirt, all those things. Now, he'll fight that the first few times until he finds out. For your own interest, Dr. Ray, I've been a listener since I was a high schooler, spending hours in the tractor working the ground. I always dreaded the noon hour. Well, this must be coming from the central time zone. But somehow, I listened enough and began looking forward to your show. Now, as a busy mother, I don't often get to listen, but I enjoy and garnish wisdom when I do. Well, thank you. But in closing this, I want to recommend a book to you. It's my most popular discipline book. It's called Discipline That Lasts a Lifetime. It is 100 or more of the most common discipline questions I get asked. I deal with temper tantrums. I deal with disrespect. I deal with sibling quibbling. I deal with bedtime bad times. I deal with meal ordeals. I deal with homework avoidance. I deal with chore shirking. I deal with all kinds of stuff. I deal with the kid comebacks to discipline. I deal with major eruptions. All of that is in the book. All of it. Heavy. Talking about that. Now, some people have said, I got your book. It's still the same. And I'll ask, have you read it? Well, no, not yet. You might want to do that. Not sure how much it's going to do if you just put it under your pillow, lay on the pillow and hope that it osmotically seeps into your head. So I get saddened when I see parents so very frustrated by a six-year-old in situations like that, because almost invariably, if there's nothing wrong with the child, and usually there's not, and it's just a behavior resistance problem, the parents are dramatically underestimating what they need to do to get this under control in terms of consequences and perseverance and predictability.
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2: The seventh commandment, you shall not steal. The seventh commandment forbids theft, that is, unjustly taking or keeping another's property against the reasonable will of the owner. It also prohibits deliberate retention of goods lent or of objects lost. It prohibits business fraud, paying unjust wages, forcing up prices, and taking advantage of the ignorance or the hardship of another person. It prohibits the appropriation and use for private purposes of common goods. Also, work poorly done, tax evasion, forgery of checks, invoices, excessive expenses, and waste. Under the seventh commandment is also tucked our social justice teachings, because if I have two coats, one of them belongs to the poor, and I reasonably ought to give what belongs to them, because God gave all the goods of this world for all the people of this world.
1: For more about the Ten Commandments, visit EWTNRC.com.
3: Christ is the answer, with Father John Ricardo.
4: You know, maybe we need to ask ourselves, do we really know Jesus? Maybe another way to ask that would be, how familiar are you with the Gospels? When I was living in D.C., I was on the plane taking a late flight home, sitting next to a young girl. She was probably 16, 17. I had my collar on, and we got talking, and she said, somehow in the course of the conversation, she acknowledged that she was running away from home and was in the midst of an awful lot of difficulties that were going on. Her story seemed to be remarkably akin to the story of the prodigal son, which we just heard this past Sunday at Mass, huh? And so I started to speak a little bit about that with her. And I said, you sound a little bit like the younger son in the story of the prodigal son. And she looked at me like I was from Mars. And I said, are you not familiar with the story of the prodigal son? And she says, no, never heard it. And I just looked at her and I says, oh my goodness, are you in for a wonderful evening?
0: Am I right or am I right?
5: Oh, you're right.
0: Thank you. I didn't give you any other option.

Thank you for joining me here on The Doctor Is In. E-Person Monday. Let's get to it. Hello. My mother-in-law of nearly 10 years lives about 8 hours away. She has come to visit and see her grandkids one time in, drum roll please, 10 years. Okay, so I'm going to do the math. That indicates that since they got married, she's been there one time. Since marriage, 10 years ago. We cannot visit her due to her renting a very small house. The one time she was here, she basically just wanted us to wait on her hand and foot. She also did not engage with her grandkids. Okay, so that was the tenor of the one visit in 10 years. That ought to tell you something. Now that we are having our third child soon, we welcomed her to come and visit. She, now here's a key line. She normally never replies over text or, you know, and you might say, well, okay, some people that are older don't like texts. They want to talk on the phone, right? She normally never replies over text or answers our call. But when she does, she talks about how bad her experience was. Now, I'm assuming she's alluding to that 1-in-10-year visit. And who knows how long ago that was. And further, how her relationship with us is no good. Yet she refuses to contact us. I think what he's saying is she doesn't want to explore any of this. In her mind, for whatever the reason, she wants no part of her daughter and son-in-law. My wife tries. God bless your wife. Her mother doesn't. Also to mention, Dr. Ray, she doesn't like me, but hasn't said why. Wow, that line doesn't surprise me there. You got somebody coming to visit you one time in 10 years, and the one time they did come, they talk about how bad it was. Well, there's, you can just safely assume there's a whole lot of something going on in her mind about you people. Should we stop trying to reach for her? Should we stop trying to reach her for the kids' sake? In these cases, and I've unfortunately seen a boatload of them, where you have a mother-in-law, mother, father-in-law, father, who doesn't appear at all to like the daughter, son, or in-laws married to them, for whatever the reason. And the younger generation has tried to reach them, has written, has called, has texted, and no response. No response or minimal response of any kind. And punctuated by negativity in the response. At some point, I think it is fair to say, and I think it would not be going against Christian obligation to say something like in a text or a handwritten letter, voicemail, says, we really try to reach you, we love you, but we're going to respect what seems to be your unwillingness to be around us for whatever your reasons. If we're wrong, please let us know that. However, if we do not hear from you, we're going to assume that we are correct and that you don't wish to be
part of our lives. We will respect that. We will stop pushing on you to do that if it's something you don't want. I think it's more than fair. It's respectful. It is warm.

0: come here very often. And with little kids, out of sight is out of mind. Little kids are not going to belabor a point if you repeat to them a few times, well, grandma's just not able to come. You don't have to say, grandma doesn't want to come. Because little kids, they blame themselves quickly. So until they get old enough to explain to them, we don't understand why grandma doesn't want to come, but she doesn't. So that's okay. We have our family. We have a good, loving family. And, you know, Dad didn't say anything here about his own side, which probably is somewhat connected. So if you got one good pair of grandparents or one good grandparent, okay, count the blessing. But I think at this point, if you just keep trying and you get rebuffed every time, or you get ignored, the message is pretty clear. Quit bugging me. I don't want to respond to you. And the time that I did come, I clearly didn't want to be there. I didn't interact with the grandkids at all. I didn't want to cooperate in anything around the house. I didn't want to do anything with you. I just came, put my time in until I could go in relief. That's what it sounds like. So the message is pretty clear. Why? I don't know. I have no idea the background of mom and daughter. None. I have no idea the background of mother-in-law because, well, you don't make it sound like there's a father-in-law involved, so whether he passed away or whether they're divorced or whether she's unhappy with life or bitter with life or an individual who is just surly about existence, that's oftentimes the case. And blames others? Who knows? Who knows what the dynamic is because she won't tell you. So, at that point, you're sort of having to accept the way it is.
1: Which of the seven sacraments has been especially instituted by Christ to aid those who are being tried by serious illness? It is the sacrament called the anointing of the sick. This sacrament was particularly promulgated by the Apostle James, who said, "Is anyone among you sick? Let him call the priests of the church, and let them pray over him, anointing him with oil in the name of the Lord. And the prayer of faith will save the sick man, and the Lord will raise him up, and if he has committed sins, he will be forgiven." Over the centuries, the sacrament came to be used on those who were dying and was called extramunction. But in this day and age, it is seen not as a sacrament strictly for those who are near death, but also those who are gravely ill in the hope they will recover. This is Peggy Stanton, and this has been the Order of Malta's Minute with the Catechism. Thank you for listening.
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3: I want to be like Jesus. That should be in the heart of every Catholic, every Christian. I want to be like Jesus. Well, if you don't know what's not like Jesus in you, how are you going to be like Jesus? I mean, if you're the perfect one, then you got it made, but you don't. But I need light. You need light. You need light to know what's wrong with you. So let's not be afraid of Jesus. Let's not be afraid to know ourselves. If you gossip a lot, if you've committed some pretty bad sins, if you're angry, saucy, always complaining, always griping, then you need to say, I am always gripey. I need to change.
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0: You remember the old, wait until your father comes home. You see, that's awful now. That statement that was once a statement of the father's being a recognized authority figure in the household, with love now, would be something that 99.26% of self-anointed experts would say, oh, no, no, that's horrible. That's horrible. That puts father in the position of being the enforcer. That puts mom's authority in question. One could interpret that in good, loving homes as saying mom and dad are one. And when dad gets home, I'm going to tell him what happened here. I think that's still a very healthy thing in many cases. So, with that in mind as my preface, let's see. Ave Maria. That was the greeting. It's the first time I've ever gotten that as a greeting. My wife and I are struggling with what it looks like for me, the father, to be the head, and he has head in quotes, of disciplining our children. My wife is a homemaker. I work full time. We have 5 kids, ages 7 to 2 months. All right, these are obviously folks that have said, Lord, whatever you want to give us in kids, we are open. 5 kids under 7. Obviously, she does most of the disciplining throughout the day and sees whatever problems there are far more than I do. We talk together about the kids quite often, and I try to be the leader in the house when I'm there. But I'm not there a lot of the time. How can I be the head of my household regarding disciplining my children? Well, that's easy. That is easy. A couple of ways to approach this. First of all, when you are there, you and mom are of one accord. You're one voice. And the kids know that dad is going to back up mom. Even if she is more aware of something that's going awry and you're not, which was the case with me and my wife, she was much more attuned to the happenings of our 10 kids under 12. I said, we have kids? How many? Get out! What's their names? I know most of their names. Don't be asking me their middle names. I tease. Please, please don't email me. Dr. Ray, that's an awful example that you're giving about involved fathers. So that said, you can certainly be of one accord, and the kids can know that dad is the one who is going to enforce the discipline, whether it's done by dad or by mom, when you're there. Now, the fact that you're not there, it doesn't mean you're not the head of the discipline, because mom does discipline. That's great. You got a wife that can handle that, do that. Man, that was one of the things I just loved my wife for, because when I came home, she homeschooled. When I came home and the kids had pulled whatever scrap they had pulled, she handled it. She took care of it. But here's the difference. Here is the difference. And I think this is how you can be a more involved dad in this discipline arena. The kids knew that my wife was going to tell me what they did if it was particularly noteworthy. If it was a tiny little scrap, she took care of it. But if it was something that was out of the ordinary in its significance of misbehavior, she gonna tell me. And then, depending on what she did, I added to it. Now, that said, if I came home, I asked my wife, honey, how'd the day go? And she told me, well, here's what John did. And she listed a litany of his uncooperativeness or whatever it might have been at that time. I said, did you handle it? She goes, yeah, I handled it. I took John aside. I said, Johnny, Mom tells me you were really pretty uncooperative, son.
1: Oh, no.
0: Well, I gotta go with what Mom says. So, here's what Dad's going to do. Because, yeah, you were uncooperative with Mom, but also she didn't need to have her day made difficult more than once. So here's what I want you to do. So they knew they were going to answer to Dad, even if Mom disciplined them. Now, if she said to me, I took care of it, Ray, no problem, I said, okay, good. Problem solved. Check it off the list. But if she said to me, well, he did this when I tried to get him in the corner. Oh, really? Really? James, when your mom told you to go to the corner, you didn't go? You had to be threatened to go? What? Oh, James, my son, I sure wish you would have gone to the corner and simply just quietly done your corner time. Oh, gosh, son, I don't want to hear that. Well, here's what I'm going to do. You're going to bed early tonight, and tomorrow you're not allowed outside. Whatever. That's just an example. Whatever it was that I could think of on the spur of the moment. And if I couldn't think of anything on the spur of the moment, I took a few minutes to think of something. Or I asked Randy, I said, honey, what would you like me to do about this? So really, Dad, that's the way you can become involved. If they know that even though Mom handled it, she's going to talk to you about it. And between the two of you, if you decide this also involves Dad's response, I think that's a great way to show the kids you are one. I used to say, Mom and I are two fingers joined together. You rattle one, the other one rattles. And they knew that. They knew that it was not going to go unspoken if my wife said to me, I think Dad needs to know about this. Sure, it's not a matter that I was the enforcer. I came home and kicked the door in and said, all right, I'm back. Who do I have to handle? It wasn't like that at all. Matter of fact, it was more of a quiet sit-down. Son, why don't you tell me what you did?
1: I didn't listen to Mom.
0: Well, what didn't you listen?
1: Well, she told me to come in, and I just stayed out there.
0: Well, how'd she get you in?
1: Well, she said she was going to give me extra work if I wasn't in the next 20 seconds.
0: Oh. So you made Mom discipline you to get you in the house. You just didn't come in because she asked you?
1: I guess not.
0: Oh, all right. Well, son, I think you need to do what your mom tells you without her having to threaten to discipline you. So now I'm going to do something about it.
1: Well, Mom already did.
0: Yeah, I know. I know she did. But see, that's how me and Mom work. We go together. And I didn't want Mom having to have a tough time. And she didn't need to. That's all. Dad, you can do that. And you'll be very much an active, authoritative figure right beside your wife. I'm Dr. Ray. It's Dr. Ray.
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0: Hi, everybody. Dr. Ray Guarindi here. 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
4: In the 13th rule of St. Ignatius of Loyola's 14 rules for the discernment of spirits, St. Ignatius gives us clear direction regarding to whom we should speak with to assist us in rejecting the deceits of the enemy and to break the spiritual silence. St. Ignatius teaches, but when one reveals them to one's good confessor or to another spiritual person who knows his deceits and malicious designs, it weighs on him very much because he perceives that he will not be able to succeed with the malicious undertaking he has begun. since his manifest deceits have been revealed. Ignatius invites us to reveal the deceits of the enemy to one's good confessor, a priest that understands the workings of the enemy, or to another spiritual person who is also familiar with the enemy's deceits. This spiritual accompaniment will make all the difference in the spiritual journey.
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0: is a quick one here. Clinically speaking, are worry and anxiety the same thing? No, but they're cousins. There is a certain expression of anxiety called generalized anxiety. That means there is an interfering level of distress, emotional upheaval, that is fueled by worry. And most of these worries come in the form of what ifs. Well, what if is a speculation on something that could happen that, however unlikely it is to happen, still creates distress because, well, it could happen. For example, a newly pregnant mom, mixed in with her excitement about being pregnant is a worry. What if the baby isn't healthy? What if the baby has complications? What if I don't carry the baby to term? So the what ifs are beginning to grab hold of her mood and create anxiety. Now, it is possible that there could be complications or the baby couldn't be healthy. That's true. That does happen. But fortunately, in the modern era that we consider ourselves living in, that's much, much less likely than it used to be. It used to be 50%. Now it's nowhere near that high. Most kids, I'd say 95%, are born rather uneventfully, especially if mom takes care of herself when the baby's in the womb. But the what if is nagging, and the what if creates anxiety. Or you start a new job. What if I can't handle it? What if I run up against a very difficult boss? What if I find that this isn't really something that I've wanted to do after 3 months? There's no limit to the what ifs you can create. As imaginative as you can be, what ifs can be multiplied. And the characteristics of a what if is, one, generally unlikely, sometimes highly unlikely, remotely unlikely. That's one. Two, you dwell on it. You give it a life that is far beyond anything it deserves. And three, and here's a big one, if it were to happen, I just couldn't deal with it. Going back to our baby, if a parent has a handicapped child, or maybe a child with Down syndrome, or a child with developmental delays, what they were worried about, the what if, the small percentage what if, happened. It is not unusual for the parents to say, this has become an unexpected blessing. This child is at the very center of our lives. This child with Down syndrome is so warm and so loving, so beautiful in her demeanor. She is the center of our family. So a what if oftentimes is accompanied by, if it were to happen, I couldn't deal with it. But once you tell yourself, for the most part, my what if can be dealt with, if I can't handle the job and I decide to quit. Okay, now what? You're going to look for another job? Sure. It isn't, to use a cliche, the end of the world because you left the job. May turn out to be a blessing because 2 months down the road you get a job that you absolutely love. So yes, worry creates anxiety, and much worry is not based in probable reality. It is worry that is concocted in our head. and dwelt upon and becomes larger than life and pretty soon isn't a what if. It's going to happen. And once that takes over, anxiety ratchets up very, very high. Thank you for joining me here on The Doctor Is In. I appreciate it so very much. Andrew Krucek for keeping me company over there in Ann Arbor, my producer man, and he mans the boards. To use a little basketball lingo, good Lord permitting, plan to see you tomorrow when we can talk together. On The Doctor Is In, walk with God. Don't make that one a what if.
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2: This is Father Dermot Roach. The month of May is dedicated to the Blessed Mother. Let us pray. In the name of the Father, and of the Son, and of the Holy Spirit. Amen. Hail Mary, full of grace, the Lord is with thee. Blessed art thou among women, and blessed is the fruit of thy womb, Jesus. Holy Mary, Mother of God, pray for us sinners, now and at the hour of our death. Amen. In the name of the Father, and of the Son, and of the Holy Spirit. Amen.
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6: 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That is 804-5646.
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16: Hey, everybody. Welcome again to Call to Communion. This is a Monday afternoon edition of our program. But you know what? It's not just any Monday. It is Memorial Day. And so we take just a moment to pause and reflect the great sacrifices that so many people have made in the service of our great country. And we're also going to be doing a mailbag edition of Call to Communion today. We're going to open up the mailbag and tackle some emails that have come in over the past couple of weeks. Always look forward to those. Our producer today, Pedro Quiles, keeping us accurate on the needles and the dials. I'm Tom Price, along with Dr. David Anders.
17: Tom, how are you today?
16: I am well. How are you, my friend?
17: Doing decent, thanks.
16: We're going to lead off with an email from Javo in South Carolina. Javo says, I'm a Catholic married to a non-Catholic. So in addition to Mass, I attend a Reformed Baptist church. So what do Protestants believe about free will? Are they not, or are they responsible for their actions? Is there no merit to what they do? Could you please elaborate on the differences with what the church teaches in layman's terms, please? Pretty please, he says. Thanks in advance, Javo. And his PS, you guys are impressive. Thanks for doing this.
17: Yeah, thank you. I appreciate the question. So Reformed Baptists are one version of Protestant. There are also free will Baptists that are specifically differentiated from Reformed Baptists because of their views on the freedom of the will. So you cannot generalize about all Protestants, not even about all Baptists.
16: Okay.
17: But in the church that your wife attends, the Reformed Baptist Church, they would take the position that is this typical Calvinist position that God predestines a select number to salvation and a many more people specifically to damnation, and that when God calls a soul, one of the elect, to salvation, that call is irresistible, hence the emphasis on not having free will, right? That if God has predestined you for salvation, there ain't nothing you can do about it, bud. You're going to be saved. Now, to be fair, phenomenologically, now you asked me to use layman's terms, so I'm going to define my term by phenomenologically. By phenomenological, I mean, like, how does reality appear to you in your experience? Okay. Now, you know, if someone, let's say, from within the Reformed worldview, right, you're elect, you're predestined, and God's going to call you, and you're not going to have any say in the matter of at all. If no one told you that, right, from their point of view, you would still have the personal experience of having chosen to follow Christ. Now, it's just that your experience, your perception of your experience of choosing to follow Christ is not totally accurate because God put that choice in you, right? So Protestants don't deny, even Reformed Protestants, don't deny that people have will, and they don't deny that people actually choose things. They don't deny that people choose what they want. What they argue is that, well, the things that you want, God makes you to want. Right? So, you know, you think you want Jesus because, you know, you've independently come to this decision. No, it was God manipulating your psychology so that you would want Jesus, right? So then there's a famous treatise by a Reformed Protestant, Jonathan Edwards, called On the Freedom of the Will. And it's a great, fascinating piece of religious psychology. I mean, Edwards was a genius. And he argues that predestined Protestants really do have free will because they get to choose what they want. It's just that what they want has been determined by God antecedently, right, you see? So that's their position. They think that grace is irresistible. They think that once God has called you, he will necessarily make you want to believe. You will, in fact, believe. He will make you born again. And that you will necessarily persevere to the end, right? So that if God calls you onto the path, you're not going to get off the path. You're going to necessarily stay on the path. Now, again, from your first-person point of view, sometimes that can be a bit obscure because it is obvious that some people become Reformed Protestants and then leave. Right? That's obvious. There are people who are apostates.
16: Yeah, yeah.
17: So the system has an explanation for that, and it's this. Oh, well, they obviously weren't real believers. Now, you know, that's not discernible at the time from introspection, because they all thought they were real believers, but they recognize there's this thing called spurious faith or false faith. So that's how they handle that problem.
16: Yeah. Now, Aesop would have called that sour grapes.
17: Right.
16: Yeah.
17: So as a Catholic, what we believe is that God actually does not predestine anybody to hell, that he offers sufficient grace to everybody that they might be saved, that grace is in fact resistible. God can offer you grace and you can say no. A great Catholic writer, writing mostly about Protestants, in stories about the offer of grace refused, so this is a very Catholic way of looking at reality, is Flannery O'Connor. You know, Flannery O'Connor grew up in rural Georgia,
16: yeah.
17: And in fact, her Southern accent was so strong that when she went to the University of Iowa Writers' Workshop to do her MFA, she showed up in the head guy's office and she said, "Hi, I'm Flannery O'Connor, and I'm here for the Writers' Workshop." And he said to her, "Would you please write that down on a piece of paper, because I didn't understand anything you just said to me," right? But if you've ever read the short stories of Flannery O'Connor, which I recommend,
16: oh yeah,
17: they're mostly about the offer of grace refused. They're about someone in some bizarre sort of, you know, macabre situation, some petty person who suddenly comes into confrontation with their humanity in a profound way and has to make a deep moral choice, and most of them fail. Right.
16: Yeah.
17: It's about the offer of grace refused. So in Catholicism, you can refuse grace. And in Catholicism, we do think that persevering to the end is a gift of God. But we don't think that it's a gift that God gives to everyone that is regenerate. So just because a person has real faith and is born again does not mean they will necessarily persevere to the end. Whereas in the Reform system, once you get that regeneration, once you're born again, they think you necessarily persevere. So those are the major differences.
16: Chavo, thank you so much for your email. We appreciate that. It's called a communion. We're doing a special mailbag edition of our program on this Memorial Day Monday. By the way, David, if you've never seen it, the EWTN series Saints versus Scoundrels. There's an actress who portrays Flannery O'Connor.
17: Oh, is that right?
16: It is so good. I forgot who the
17: scoundrel
16: was.
17: She get the Georgia accent?
16: Oh, man.
17: Nails it, huh?
16: It was hard to follow, but that was you know, what made it so charming. It was absolutely wonderful.
17: Well, you know, the authentic Southern accent is really vanishing. It's going away.
16: It
17: and it's
16: is.
17: Because of television and the internet, and, you know, we're homogenizing our language, but Governor Meemaw still got it.
16: Yes,
17: you know,
16: he does.
17: So that's when, you know, sugar is spelled S-H-U-G-A.
16: The governor.
17: The governor.
16: The governor lives in Montgomery.
17: In Montgomery.
16: Got lots more straight ahead on this special mailbag edition of Call to Communion here on EWTN. Do stay with us.
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20: As the battle to end chemical abortion intensifies across the country, more states are on the move defending life. Recently, Iowa Governor Kim Reynolds signed legislation which bans the distribution of abortion drugs through the mail in the state. The deadly drug will now only be available through in-person distribution, and while there's certainly much work to be done defending life in Iowa, this is a step in the right direction. In Oklahoma, Governor Kevin Stitt recently signed legislation which makes it a felony to traffic deadly abortion drugs into the state. Offenders could face 10 years in prison and up to $100,000 in fines. State by state, the effort to save lives continues.
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16: It's called Communion here on EWTN. 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Hey, be sure to check out EWTN's religious catalog for many new items. One of these is the devotional stone-colored garden cross. It features a beautiful hand-painted low relief of a soaring eagle, along with a quote from Scripture that reads, "Those who hope in the Lord will renew their strength. They will soar on wings like eagles," referencing Isaiah 40:31. On the cross is an image of an American flag, on the cross beam, and a scenic mountainside on the vertical beam. It's made of a resin stone mix, 14 and a half inches high. If you'd like to see what it looks like, go to EWTNRC.com. Buy Catholic, shop Catholic, EWTNRC.com. Do check that out. Here's an email we received from Jim, who says, "My wife and I feel like it's unfortunately normal these days to push kids through confirmation, whether they believe in the faith or not. Many of these kids don't attend Mass, and their parents don't even attend Mass. Usually it's the grandparents bringing them to Sunday school. I know I can't judge anyone's heart, but we wonder for our own children when we should confirm and when we should perhaps wait another year. Love your show. Thanks, Jim."
17: Yeah, thank you. So in most parishes and schools, there's a fairly formulaic way of going through this. And I would say if you don't have any objections, if there's not some reason that you can see that your child should not proceed with confirmation, that I think it's reasonable for them to be confirmed along with their peers.
16: Sure.
17: It's usually an experience in their life. But the point you're making is very true, that the data on post-confirmation Catholicism is quite grim, meaning lots of kids get confirmed and then cease practicing altogether.
16: It's sort of like a graduation.
17: Exactly. I think so. Way too many people treat it like, this is a graduation from junior high or something, and after that is when you get to decide whether or not you're going to practice the faith. When, you know, if that's in question for you, you shouldn't get confirmed. Possibly. I don't want to make that judgment,
16: right,
17: but I mean, like,
16: right.
17: Let's call that a rhetorical flourish, okay? You know, if you don't intend to practice the faith, then what are you professing? When you say, I mean, that's a better way of putting it. What are you professing? I mean, I hesitate to say you shouldn't do it at all, because confirmation is one of those sacraments that revives. I mean, you can receive it validly, even if unworthily, and then later on in life, you know, it can bear fruit when you come back. So I take back that early statement, but leave that to the discretion of the priest. But definitely we should give you pause, you know, right? So I can't settle the question for you on what is the ideal timing, right? And of course, there was 10 years ago a little bit of a hubbub in the North American Catholic world about restored order in the order of the sacraments, is moving confirmation earlier, and of course that didn't really take off that much. But I mean, these are ongoing pastoral questions, and I don't know that I have the definitive answer for it. I think what we know from the statistics and the sociology and the theology, for that matter, is that confirmation classes are not what's going to keep your kid in church.
16: Yeah.
17: Relationships are what are going to keep your kid in church. First, with their parents, and secondly, with non-parental adults that they respect. These are the factors that do the most to keep your kids in church.
16: Jim, thanks so much for your email. On programs like today, when we're doing the mailbag edition of our program, we can often tackle longer emails that we've received that we just don't have time for on our live Monday through Friday show. So here's one of them. This is from Sean, who says, "Dear Tom and Dr. David, according to the statement on the Pontifical Biblical Commission of 1906 and the encyclical of Pope Pius XII, Humanae Generis, the Catholic faithful may believe in an evolutionary element in God's overall creation, but are required to accept that humanity descends from a single couple. As lower life forms developed and human status was achieved, there had to be more than a single pair of humans emerging from a population of prehumans, probably in the hundreds or thousands. Therefore, How can the Catholic Church's prescription in this regard make any demographic sense? Not to mention the fact that a single human couple, as the origin of humanity, reinforces the old shibboleth, who was Cain's wife. I respectfully suggest that out of the population of creatures who had evolved to the human state, God may have specifically chosen two of them as representing humanity. These two, infused with souls, were the origin of our species, and as they intermarried with other human population, God created souls for their offspring. Now, I have never seen this theory articulated anywhere, but having puzzled over this for decades, I can't see any other way of admitting evolution whilst maintaining that humanity originates from one man and one woman. Peace and blessings. Sean.
17: If I understood your position, yes. I think you're echoing the thoughts of the theologian Kenneth Kemp in his article Science, Theology, and Monogenesis, which you might take a look at. You're right. The biological genetic data is in favor of polygenesis. Like monogenesis is not how evolution happens. Right, it's not. And so to get the evolution of the human species, you have to have a polygenetic origin biologically. Now, you know, the Pope leaves the door open to the idea that you could have an evolutionary prehistory of hominid species, and at some point you can have the infusion of a human soul into a single pair. Now, you know, I'm not a geneticist, I'm not a biologist, I can't work out the implications of that. But Catholic theologians have wrestled with this question, and, you know, Kemp is one way of slicing that apple. It's not magisterial teaching, but it's certainly attempting to be speculation within the bounds of magisterial teaching, and that's what we do, right? We take the data of science that we know to be true, or at least are highly probable to be true, and we take the data of revelation and guidance of the magisterium, and then it's the work of theologians to try to come up with ways to reconcile those. Now, you know, a lot of modern theologians reading Humani Generis walk away with a slightly more broad interpretation than the one you've offered, and that is that, look, we have to keep monogenesis as a kind of preferential option, as it were, because of the relationship between Adam and Christ. And so whatever the theologian does with the data needs to be done in such a way that it protects that parallelism between the first Adam and the second Adam. So not so much a question about the exegesis of Genesis as it is about the heart of Christian soteriology, the doctrine of salvation. Most Catholic exegetes and theologians working in this question would completely recognize the scientific evidence in favor of polygenesis.
16: Sean, thanks so much for your email. Call to Communion here on EWTN. Here's one now from Oliver, who says, Dr. Anders, Mary is the mother of Jesus, so she is the mother of God. So is she then the mother of God the Father and the Holy Spirit, as they too are God?
17: No. No, we don't say that. The Father is not the Son. The Son is not the Father. The Son and the Father are not the Spirit, right? There is a distinction in the Blessed Trinity, and there's a distinction of relation. And the way we speak about God as Catholics reflects the Trinitarian relations. It is a dogma of the Church that it is the second person of the Trinity who becomes incarnate and assumes a human nature in the womb of the Blessed Virgin Mary. And so the Blessed Virgin is the Mother of God, insofar as she is the mother of the second person of the Trinity who becomes incarnate.
16: Okay. Hey, thanks so much for your email. We're doing a special Memorial Day mailbag program today here on EWTN. Do stay with us. Got a lot of great emails that we're going to take care of in this hour. Here's one from Paul in Michigan, who normally listens to us via Spotify. Hey, Dr. Anders, I am not a Catholic. However, I have been feeling drawn to it for the last 6 to 8 months. I was raised Protestant, but haven't been attending hardly at all for the last 6 years or so. I currently work between 48 to 84 hours a week, averaging around 60 hours a week. I'm only guaranteed one Sunday off a month. I have a wife who is Protestant, a 2-year-old daughter with another baby on the way. Basically, I'm very busy. So my question is, Is it really worth going through all the classes and such to become a Catholic? Is my belief in Jesus enough to save me? Thanks. I really appreciate your show. Paul from Michigan, listening on Spotify.
17: Okay, Paul, lots of different things to deal with here. First of all, let's talk about whether your faith in Christ is enough to save you. So that depends on where you are in conscience regarding the identity of the Catholic Church, right? And so if you come to the conviction that the Catholic Church was founded by Christ as the normative means of distributing his grace and truth to the world, and that Christian unity implies preeminently a union with the visible body of the Church, which is the Catholic Church, then to deliberately stay outside the Catholic Church will ultimately put you at odds with your own conscience, right? So, I mean, that was the situation that I found myself in back in 2003, the recognition that I could not in good conscience continue as a Christian without being a Catholic Christian. And it was an inconvenient truth, right, that to say the least. It was not convenient for me to become a Catholic. It put me at odds with members of my family. It wrecked my previous career plans, just shredded them into little tiny career bitlets, right? It was very inconvenient for me, and yet I did not want to stop being a Christian, and I didn't see how I could be a Christian in good conscience and be an intellectually fulfilled Christian and not be Catholic. So I had to go ahead and become Catholic. Maybe you're not there. Maybe Catholicism is a kind of aesthetic interest of yours, and you're not persuaded that it's the church founded by Christ. Well, I mean, the Catholic Church itself does not teach that a person has to be a card-carrying Catholic to go to heaven, unless they become persuaded that they have to join the Catholic Church.
16: Yeah.
17: And then you can't sin against your own conscience, right?
16: Sure.
17: Ultimately, we're reconciled to God through charity that comes through faith. And so charity, the life of the virtues, is how we're going to be judged on the last day. But you don't want to have thrown into the mix, oh, and by the way, I see you disobeyed your conscience about becoming a Catholic, right? I mean, that's a factor you have to think about. And I'm not going to tell you what to do because I don't know your conscience. And I hear you about the job. And I will say that if you decide you want to become Catholic, there is a cleric out there who will work with you. I do not promise that every cleric will work with you, but there is a cleric who will work with you.
16: Oh, yeah.
17: And you may have to look for him. I had to go to three different priests to become Catholic. I had to go to three, right? Priest number one seemed kind of indifferent. Priest number two said he was thinking of leaving the Catholic Church.
16: Ooh.
17: You know, he didn't actually, but he was like kind of, it was just different. And then priest number three said, let's get you ordained like next week. Confirmed next week.
16: Yeah.
17: But I had to go to three, right? I had to keep knocking. And I've had others call this show who have similar problems. Truck drivers who just cannot be, at the same place every Wednesday night for 2 hours. It's just they can't do it and make a living. And I'll tell you what I tell them, which is, find yourself maybe a deacon. Right.
16: Oh,
17: someone
16: yeah.
17: that a priest would authorize to instruct you, through some schedule that would work for both of you. State your sincere intention to become a Catholic and you talk about your needs. Now, if you go to one parish and they slam the door in your face, try again. Right. I mean, that's just how it works. So there is a way for you to become Catholic without RCIA. I did not go to RCIA for different reasons. In my case, this priest who wanted to make me Catholic, I told him I had a PhD in theology, read the Fathers and the whole catechism, and he's like, you don't need RCIA. Let's get you in, in a month.
16: Yeah.
17: And so I've known a lot of people that have been able to circumvent that, or they do the class, they do their private instruction, and they come in with the RCIA class at Easter. I mean, there's a way around that problem, right? So that's what I have to say.
16: Thanks so much for your email. I have a friend, I may have told you about this, David, I have a friend that I've known since high school. We both had pirate radio stations in our basement as high school kids. It didn't go that far. Don't worry.
17: Is that
16: worry
17: the guy about. I met? Did I meet him?
16: I don't think you met him.
17: We didn't, not the fellow we bowled with.
16: No.
17: Oh, that's
16: no. This is a
17: okay.
16: Different old radio buddy. He is a contract engineer who takes care of like 80 radio stations.
17: Oh, my.
16: A huge number between Colorado. He has two homes in Colorado and in Missouri. Clearly does not have time, but he is so excited about the Catholic faith. And there is a deacon in Missouri who is working with him so that he doesn't have to go or, is not obligated to go through the OCIA process.
17: Wow. Now, sometimes, you'll go to a parish that's very stuck in its ways, and they're this one way or the highway, and they won't work with you, and you just have to find one that will.
16: Yeah, that's it. And by the way, the icing on the cake is I'm going to be his sponsor.
17: That is cool.
16: And bring him into the church.
17: That is cool.
16: I could not be happier about my old buddy. Hey, thanks so much again for your email. We have time for one more. Well, actually, this one is going to take a little bit more time because it's a little more complex than I first thought. So we'll tackle that after the break. We're doing a special Memorial Day edition of the Mailbag program here on EWTN's Call to Communion with Dr. David Anders. And again, if you'd like to send us an email for a future show, we'd love to get it. 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

0: May is the month of Mary. 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
2: Steve, here's a really offensive argument from the pro-choice side, that restricting abortion is unfair to the poor and minorities because they need it the most.
3: Right. Well, let's be clear. Abortion advocates are not worried about helping the poor or minorities, but they are happy to help them abort their children. In fact, Planned Parenthood, the most prolific killer of unborn, places the majority of their abortion centers in minority neighborhoods. And its founder, Margaret Sanger, was an outspoken racist who wanted to eliminate what she called indiscriminate breeding by minorities, whom she considered to be human weeds. And her plan has worked remarkably well. Abortion is now the number one killer of black lives in America, more than heart disease, cancer, and gun violence combined.
2: You know what minority and poor families need the most? Pregnancy resource centers, where they can get the assistance and support they need to welcome their children into the world.
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7: A blessed Memorial Day to you here on EWTN's Call to Communion with Dr. David Anders. We're doing a special mailbag program today, so no calls. We'll be back live with our regular phone-in show tomorrow at this same time. We're going to lead off with this segment. This is from Marcia from Wayland, Massachusetts. Marcia says, "Hey, Dr. Anders, my question is whether a priest who is guilty of mortal sin, like abusing minors, can consecrate bread and wine into the body and blood of Christ. Are there any sacraments that he was ordained to give? Are these sacraments still valid if he's guilty of grave sin?"
8: Yeah, thanks. I really appreciate the question. This is a really important question. It's one the church is very well aware of, and to which it gave an authoritative response in the 4th century in the Donatist controversy. This was about this very question. And we are all very, very happy that the church ruled the way it ruled, because the church taught that the moral status of the priest has no bearing on the validity of the sacraments. Now, that's really good news, and I'll tell you why. Let's say that the validity of your sacraments depended on the moral standing of the priest. If that were true, you would never know whether you had a valid sacrament. You'd never know. You'd never know, right? Mm-hmm. And one of the major reasons that we have sacraments is so that we can have objective certainty about the offer of grace. So if I go to baptism, I am not in doubt about the fact that the grace of regeneration is being offered me. If I go to confession, I am not in doubt that the grace of absolution and being restored to sanctity and grace, that's being offered to me, right? If it turned out after the fact that they weren't really valid, I mean, you'd never know. You'd never have that confidence, which is really the main reason that we have sacraments, is so we can know those things. Now, the truth of the doctrine that the priest's moral status does not affect validity can be abused. That truth itself can be abused, and it can be taken by the laity in a superstitious manner. Let me explain what I mean. I have seen it happen that you have an immoral priest, and someone says something like, "Well, you know, he may be immoral, but you know, his sacraments are just as efficacious." Different category. Validity and efficaciousness are not the same thing. And here, let me explain the difference. Validity means God really offers you grace through the sacrament. Efficacious, how well does it land with you? Do you receive that grace in a way that's fruitful in your life?
9: Uh-huh.
8: All right. Now, in that instance, how many immoral priests have driven people away from the sacraments? Many.
9: Many.
8: Many. Many. Or if they don't drive them away, how many immoral priests have celebrated the sacraments in an irreverent way, in a lackadaisical way, in a way that does not inspire confidence and hope in the laity? Many more.
9: Yeah.
8: Many more. And so the charity of the priest has a huge impact on how well the ministry of the sacraments lands in the heart of the Christian faithful. Now, you can still get a valid sacrament from an immoral priest, but that is not an excuse for immoral priests, right? In fact, part of the grace of ordination is sanctifying grace intended to enable the priest to celebrate the sacraments worthily, not just validly, but worthily. Right, with the kind of love and charity and reverence and virtue that you need to see in a priest in order to have a model of the Christian life that enables you to actually live a sacramental life fruitfully. So we need to have holy, moral priests, but if we don't, we're not spared the validity of the sacraments.
9: Marcia, thanks so much for your email. If you're just joining us, we're doing a special mailbag edition of our program here on Memorial Day on EWTN Radio. Let's go now to a question from Catherine, who says, my son asked me why there were so many different Christians. Our neighbors are Lutheran. Our other neighbors are non-denominational Christians. My husband, not Catholic, grew up Church of Christ, but doesn't necessarily believe the teachings of that denomination either. He responded by saying that people can interpret the Bible differently, and that's okay. I responded saying, well, that's a really long story about the church's history. We can go through that later. I responded, I'm not exactly sure how to approach this with my 8 and almost 9-year-old son.

0: when Jesus Christ was alive on planet Earth and preaching? The question is absurd.
1: It is.
0: Can you imagine somebody coming along and saying, well, you know, I'm here to give you the real interpretation of Jesus' words. And Jesus is like, guy, I'm over here,
1: yeah.
0: Right? Ask me.
1: Yeah.
0: Ask
1: Who are
0: me.
1: You?
0: Who are you? You know, you're not, right? And so that would be a complete misconstrual about the way to come to know the meaning of Christ's words. If Christ is there talking to you and he can clarify and he can say, no, I didn't mean that, I meant this, then, like, you know, you have an objective standard to evaluate what Jesus meant, right? Now, if Jesus didn't leave us with any way to do that, right? He just teaches stuff and then dies and rises from the dead and goes to heaven and just leaves us with this body of material, and we're all on our own. Well, then, yeah, you would expect massive, massive variation because everybody's going to pull something different out of it and run it a different way.
1: Yeah,
0: I mean, that's basically what your husband said, right? So people interpret the thing in different ways. But what if Jesus did leave an authoritative voice behind to adjudicate these kinds of disputes? Well, then you wouldn't have that problem.
1: Right.
0: Well, did Jesus leave such a thing behind? He did. He did. He left the church, the visible church, the church governed by the apostles. It's been around for 2,000 years.
1: Yep.
0: So for Catholics, this is not a problem. Because if it is a matter where agreement matters, and there are things you can disagree about, but there are some things you can't. If it's something that you have to agree on, the church says, this is a thing you have to agree on. And then you know, and then it's cleared up, right? The reason there are so many denominations in the world, the major reason, is that in the 16th century, a huge part of Christendom decided that the Bible, rather than the church, was the rule of faith. And since the Bible is not self-interpreting, as soon as they made that decision, no one who held that standard could ever agree with each other. And Protestantism fractured the moment it was created. Because the Bible doesn't interpret itself. Two people are always going to come and look at it and come up with different stuff. And they don't know whether those disagreements matter or not.
1: Yeah.
0: They've got no way of knowing that question. And they're going to just keep on fracturing. It's just some guy's personal opinion and charisma and argumentative force that leads the day with a certain body of people. But if Christ left us an authoritative voice, we don't have that problem. And he did.
1: And there you go. Catherine, thanks so much for your email. Hope that's helpful for you. We received this one from John in Louisville. John says, I understand from listening to you, Dr. Anders, and how we should worship at Mass not just as individuals, but as part of the body of Christ, that we are one with the Holy Spirit. Is there a book or article that explains this in more detail?
0: My favorite is Henri de Lubac's Christ and the Common Destiny of Man.
1: Okay.
0: Which is about the communitarian identity of the church. And it was one of Pope Benedict's favorite books. Lubac, L-U-B-A-C, de Lubac.
1: Okay.
0: So it's a little heady. It's passages from the Church Fathers largely, but it's fantastic. It's absolutely glorious. Another one would be Pius XII's encyclical Mystici Corporis on the mystical body of Christ. And another one would be the doctrines of the Second Vatican Council, like Lumen Gentium, which is the dogmatic constitution on the Church, and Sacrosanctum Concilium, which is the dogmatic teaching on the liturgy. Also, Joseph Ratzinger's book, The Spirit of the Liturgy. And everybody knows John Paul's Wednesday audiences on Theology of the Body. What few people know, I think, or remember, is that he also did a series of Wednesday audiences on ecclesiology.
1: Really?
0: Yeah. So those are all good resources for you.
1: Well, there you go. John in Louisville, thanks so much for your email. We're coming to you on Memorial Day. And, you know, it occurred to me, you know, thinking about Memorial Day, about all the wonderful men and women who have given their life in the service of our beautiful country. And I think some people get it confused with Veterans Day. Have you ever thought about that, David? Because Veterans Day honors all veterans, whereas Memorial Day is something totally different.
0: Well, you're right. And, of course, you know, we we have to honor those

0: pay the ultimate price, right? We absolutely do. Veterans, we're so grateful for them. I have two in my family. Well, more than two, actually. But fortunately, none of my veterans had to pay the ultimate price.
1: Well, yeah.
0: And without that, you know, we wouldn't be here. We wouldn't have this wonderful country with the freedom to worship God according to our conscience.
1: Absolutely. Call to Communion here on EWTN. We're answering your mailbag questions today. You can send us an email for a future show at ctc@ewtn.com. We heard from Dee Dee in Florida who says, "Hey, Dr. Anders, thanks for your show. I returned to the Catholic Church 11 years ago and have been learning every day of the Church's teachings. My best friend of over 40 years got a divorce from her husband. She has been in a same-sex relationship for the past 6 years. She recently called me to let me know they are getting, quote, married in their Methodist church, and she invited me to attend. I was caught off guard, but lovingly and in kind words informed her that I cannot attend. She asked why. I stated I cannot attend due to the teachings of the Catholic Church. She did say she understood, but was hurt. I acknowledged her feelings. I asked if we could have a conversation at another time to discuss. But she said, well, there's nothing to discuss. I have my thoughts. You have yours. I did tell her I love her and will always be her friend, but we have not spoken since then. She even canceled a trip that we had planned. I don't know how to reach back out, as I feel that the friendship is now estranged. We have such history. I'm really saddened by all this. What can I do? I do pray for her, and I ask Jesus to help me." And that's from Dee Dee in Florida. Any thoughts there, David?
0: Yeah. Well, first of all, I'm really sorry.
1: Yeah.
0: That's tragic. It's so painful to lose a friend, and I think you're right. I think there's a rupture there that's going to be hard to repair. But at the end of the day, you have to live with your conscience. It's much better to have a rupture with your friend than to have a rupture with your conscience and not be able to live with yourself.
1: Yeah.
0: You know, other than just demonstrating your love and concern for her, and for the other woman involved in this too. I mean, you wish the best for both of them morally, spiritually, you know, in an integral way. I mean, you really do care about them and what happens to them. And other than expressing that and continuing to, I don't know. I mean, you're not going to back down on your beliefs. You're not going to recant what you said. You know, I don't have any great insight in how to repair that. I mean, her unwillingness to talk to you about it anymore. I mean, I think, imagine what you probably would have said had you had that opportunity, is just to just continually affirm your closeness to her and your care and solicitude for her.
1: Mm-hmm.
0: But that's not what she wanted. Right.
1: Yeah.
0: She wanted approbation.
1: Sure.
0: And that's the one thing you couldn't give.
1: But do keep those prayers coming, right?
0: Yep.
1: Absolutely. Dee Dee, thanks so much for your email. Here's one now from Amanda. Amanda says, "I asked my priest for holy water to put in my home. He asked me to bring a bottle to him. He said a simple prayer over it. Now, is it really blessed, or do I need to have something more done? I thought the rite for blessing water was more involved than that."
0: Well, I don't know what the priest said.
1: Yeah.
0: I mean, there is a rite for blessing water.
1: He said a simple prayer is all Amanda said.
0: Yeah.
1: Here.
0: I mean there is a rite, you know, that priests have a little book with all the rites they're supposed to pray, and
1: yep.
0: And there's one, you know. I don't know what he said. So I really can't adjudicate. Now, there's another solution to this problem. Most parishes have holy water dispensers. They don't
1: yes.
0: just have holy water fonts. So, you know, get yourself a empty Coke bottle or something and go to the church to the holy water dispenser and load up. Then you know you've got it.
1: Or you could purchase a holy water dispenser from EWTN's
0: or
1: religious catalog.
0: Or you could purchase a holy water dispenser from the EWTN religious catalog. There you go.
1: I couldn't resist. It was right there, Dave.
0: There it is.
1: All
0: hanging
1: right.
0: fruit.
1: Amanda, thank you so much for your email. Ingrid says, "Can physical mortifications, self-harm, or mental still be used? When is it appropriate to inflict mortifications?"
0: It's appropriate. Well, first of all, self-harm, no.
1: No.
0: No. Mental self-harm, no. Okay. Can you use physical ascetic mortifications? only under the direction of a spiritual director who is neither a fanatic nor a neurotic, right? The kind of person who would be disinclined to advise them.
1: Yeah.
0: Right? The reason I say that is that you would have to have an extraordinary reason, I think, right? Because the risk of fanaticism and neuroticism is just really, really high here. You know, let me kind of come up with some hypothetical examples. Let's say you have an addiction, and you have, you know, tried a lot of things and it's not working, and there is an ascetical regime that, if followed, would infallibly keep you out of the path of temptation, right? But it would require some extraordinary rearranging of your life. Well, I mean, people do that all the time. They go to, you know, drying out clinics and rehab clinics where they cut themselves off from family and society and job and work for, you know, 30, 60, 90 days, whatever,
1: yeah,
0: to try to pull their life back together. I mean, that is a kind of ascetical discipline.
1: It is.
0: And so something like that in certain instances, I think, can be appropriate if you have an extraordinary need. You know, I think, you know, let's say that you are a narcissist. And you just have a pathological need to be the center of attention, and you habitually disregard other people and treat them as means and not ends. You know, imposing some discipline on yourself, where, say, you forced yourself to go to parties and not talk. You know, or you said, I'm going to impose the discipline of myself of only asking people about themselves, and trying enormously hard to care, right? You know, I mean, that would be painful, right, for a narcissist. I mean, these are probably not the kind of penances you're talking about. You're talking about, you know, can you wear a hair shirt and beat yourself with whips? And, you know, my view is those kind of penances rarely actually accomplish growth in virtue, right? I mean, often that's a kind of spiritual athleticism that leads to pride, right? And so, yeah, the situations in which something like that, I think, would be indicated would be very, very rare, which is why you need the counsel of a not-neurotic, non-fanatical holy priest. And if he says this is what you spiritually need at this point in your life, then, you know, take that with caution. But definitely don't assume these things for yourself.
1: Okay. Appreciate that. Ingrid, thank you so much for your email. Here's one now from Pete. Pete says, the four Marian dogmas are keeping me from becoming Catholic. I believe that Mary is the Mother of God, but not the other three, Immaculate Conception, Perpetual Virginity, and Assumption into Heaven. What should I do?
0: Yeah, okay. So, you know, I'd have to kind of dig in with you about who you are and where you're coming from and why you don't believe them, what the hang-up is, in order to specifically address your situation. But here's a thought that occurs to me. If you're coming to Catholicism from another Christian tradition, which is often the case,
1: yeah,
0: you're Protestant, for example, you have an unexamined habit that you may not know that you have of implicit faith in the teaching of the Bible. It is probable that you developed that habit before you'd ever read the Bible all the way through, right?
1: You
0: someone said to you, this is the Word of God, believe it. You know, the B-I-B-L-E, that's the book for me. You remember these little kids' songs
1: sure.
0: you used to learn, you know? And then one day you said, I need to get around to reading the Bible. And you read the Bible, and you know what you found? A lot of stuff that doesn't make sense. Passages that conflict with one another. Stories that strain credibility to the breaking point. And if you were like me, you just said, well, it's true because God says it. Right?
1: Yeah.
0: And the intellectual hurdle, you know, the rational hurdle to belief was a lot higher. But you just concede it because it's God's word, right? Mm. Now, as it turns out, that's not the way the Catholic Church handles the Bible, and handles it much more subtly than that. But the attitude of implicit faith that if God says it, I will believe it. Is a Protestant disposition. It's a Catholic disposition. So you approach, if you believe that God founded the Catholic Church, and establish the magisterium and sacred tradition. Then you approach the content of the faith with that same attitude of implicit faith. I believe it. Now let me go figure out how this works.
1: Ah, okay.
0: Right? And that I had to do that, right? I mean, when I was coming into the Catholic Church, I decided I needed to be Catholic for a certain set of reasons. But I knew that to become Catholic would entail accepting a number of other propositions that seemed remote to my immediate reasons for becoming Catholic. But I knew to become a Catholic, I'd have to say I believe them all. And so then I started thinking, okay, let me figure out how I can make these things make sense to me. And I had to do that with the Marian dogmas. And we could talk about the individual dogmas another time, but let's start there.
1: Yeah.
0: And make sure you get your head oriented towards the whole process in the right way. And then we can go about rationalizing each of the individual dogmas.
1: Pete, thanks so much for your email. We're doing a special mailbag program today on this Memorial Day edition of Call to Communion here on EWTN. Lindsay sent us this email. Since eternity is outside of time, is it possible that we will all reach heaven at the same time?
0: Yeah, well, our heaven is not in eternity. Right. When humans die and go to glory, they do not experience eternity. They don't. And the church doesn't teach that they do. So there are three relations to temporality that a rational being can have. You can have God's experience of temporality, which is that he's the creator of temporality and exists entirely outside it in eternity.
1: Uh-huh.
0: Nothing other than God has that experience. Then you can have the experience of human beings in that live within the space-time continuum describable by the laws of relativity and physics. And then you have something in between, what the scholastic theologians called aveternity, A-E-V-E-R-T-I-N-O-I-T-Y, or avum. And that is obviously devoid of matter. And so it's not subject to the laws of physics and the sort of, you know, time-space distortions that relativity implies, but neither is it pure eternity. It's something intermediate between those two, but this still has the notion of some kind of succession. All right, so at death, when the body is and soul are separated, you would come to experience something like avum, not eternity, and of course, after the resurrection, you get a body again.
1: Yeah.
0: Now, the laws of physics are going to be different for bodies, but they'll still be spatially located, and so something much more like everlasting life is a better description than eternal life.
1: Okay, very good. And thank you so much, Lindsay, for your question. We're going to close with this one from Ronaldo, and this is a question that comes up time and time again. Ronaldo says, what can I do for my kids who are no longer practicing Catholics?
0: Wow. Love them a lot.
1: Yes.
0: Be present to them. Have them over. Go to them. And what you do know is that doing more of what you did before that didn't work isn't going to work.
1: Right.
0: Right. So they already know what you think. Surprise them. Right. Have the experience of one of your kids saying, man, this is not the daddy we grew up with. That you get your attention that way. You double down on what you did before, they double down on their resistance.
1: Yeah, that's true. That's true. So, reading them paragraph 1575 from the Catechism is not going to be helpful.
0: Now I got to go look up 1575. See what
1: I just came up with it.
0: I'm very curious now to see what that actually is going to be.
1: All right, well, while you're doing that, I'm going to wrap up the show, and I want to thank everybody for joining us on this special Memorial Day edition of our program. We do this program Monday through Friday at 2 p.m. Eastern, so tomorrow's program will be a live show, I can promise you that. Did you figure it out yet?
0: Yeah, this is about the celebration of the Sacrament of Orders. Christ himself chose the apostles and gave them a share in his mission and authority, etc., etc., etc. He continues this act through the bishops.
1: So that may not be helpful.
0: That's not going to be the one that gets them in the door.
1: But absolutely keep praying for those kiddos.
0: Absolutely.
1: No matter what age they are, because it's never too late. Dr. David Anders, thank you, my friend.
0: Hey, thanks, Tom.
1: We thank everybody for joining us today. We do have a blessed and safe Memorial Day. See you tomorrow right here on EWTN's Call to Communion. On behalf of our producer, Pedro, and Dr. David Anders, I'm Tom Price. We will see you then. Have a great day and God bless.

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4: In the book of Genesis, chapter 3, verse 19, we read, "Into dust you shall return." 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That is 362-4659.
5: Now there was at Joppa a disciple named Tabitha, which means Dorcas. She was full of good works and acts of charity. In those days she fell sick and died, and when they had washed her, they laid her in an upper room. Since Lydda was near Joppa, the disciples, hearing that Peter was there, sent two men to him, entreating him,
6: "Please come to us without delay."
5: So Peter rose and went with them. And when he had come, they took him to the upper room. All the widows stood beside him weeping and showing tunics and other garments which Dorcas made while she was with them. But Peter put them all outside and knelt down and prayed. Then, turning to the body, he said,
6: "Tabitha, rise."
5: And she opened her eyes. When she saw Peter, she sat up, and he gave her his hand and lifted her up. Then, calling the saints and widows, he presented her alive. It became known throughout all Joppa, and many believed in the Lord. And he stayed in Joppa for many days with one Simon, a tanner.
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4: Hey, tremendous Memorial Day Monday to each and every one of you. Welcome to EWTN's Open Line Monday. I am sure that as we speak right at the moment, Father Trujillo is on a Jersey Shore beach, basking in the sun, preparing his homily for next Sunday. Am I close?
5: No. actually, I'll be on a pilgrimage to the Holy Land of Italy.
4: The Holy Land of Italy. Okay.
5: Yeah, after doing a stint of jury duty before that.
4: Goodness gracious. Just never a dull moment with Father John Trujillo, folks. But it is never. Memorial Day, so we hope that you're enjoying the unofficial kickoff to the summer of 2022. Here's hoping that culturally it's a little better than the summer of 2021. There are not a lot of signs that indicate that might be the case. However, we are hoping and praying nonetheless. I'm Jack Williams, Michael McCall producing the program, and your host as he is every Monday, Father John Trujillo. So, Father, any memories of any particular Memorial Day traditions of the Trujillo family when you were growing up that you recall?
5: Well, when I was growing up, every Memorial Day, we had a family picnic where all the Trujillos got together. And I have like 75 first cousins. My mom and dad both were one of eight siblings.
4: And we're worried about nuclear war, right?
5: And it was our very colorful cousins and aunts and uncles. And it was always a very memorable Memorial Day because it started off good. By the end of the day, people got mad and went home and took their lasagna with them.
4: You know, it's so funny because when my late wife Susie and I moved here to Birmingham, you know, it's a very small Catholic community in Birmingham, but at the core of it are the Italians, without question. And we were sort of, because of a friendship of my sons at school, we were sort of adopted by a large Italian family. And so we would go, and I grew up in in an Italian town on the east side of the river from St. Louis in Illinois. It's where when the hill, the famous hill on St. Louis, got full, they started moving and settling in this town where I live. So I'm familiar with the culture a little bit. But when we were sort of adopted by this family, the one thing that you notice is that every holiday, Thanksgiving, there's turkey, there's cornbread stuffing down here in the South. This white bread stuffing is nonsense as far as they're concerned, right? Cornbread stuffing, all of the trimmings that you would expect to see at any Thanksgiving dinner, and a lasagna.
5: Yeah.
4: Same thing for Christmas.
5: Even
4: ham,
5: even 4th of
4: everything,
5: July.
4: Ham, turkey, everything, and a lasagna. There's a lasagna at every event.
5: Everything, even 4th of July.
4: Yeah, there you go. Even no matter how hot it is, we are having a lasagna. So we're not going to be taking your phone calls today. We're going to empty out the mailbag a little bit here. And our first question today comes from Joanna, and she wants to know, what is the difference between the divine mercy and a plenary indulgence? Is an important aspect of these, quote-unquote, to be in a state of grace?
5: Well, officially, they are exactly the same in terms of their effect. The Holy Father and the Congregation of Doctrine of the Faith made it very clear that there's only one type of plenary indulgence. There aren't different degrees. There's a plenary indulgence, which is the full remission of temporal punishment due to sin, and then there's a partial indulgence, which is obviously a little less. And to obtain the plenary indulgence, whether it's on Divine Mercy Sunday, or if you pray, say, before the Blessed Sacrament, pray the Rosary, or you read Holy Scripture for 15 minutes or a half hour, you must be in the state of grace. You have to go to confession 21 days before or after. You must receive Holy Communion on that day, and then pray for the intentions of the Holy Father, typically an Our Father, Hail Mary, and the Apostles' Creed. So there was a period very shortly after St. John Paul the Great declared the second Sunday of Easter, Divine Mercy Sunday, that the indulgence or the graces available on Divine Mercy Sunday were different. And people wrote to Rome, and they made a very distinguished opinion that says, no, it's exactly the same. It's just like there's a plenary indulgence which is available when someone's dying. It's called the apostolic pardon. It's exactly the same thing in its effect. You have to be in all those. And you must be also detached even from venial sin for you to receive the fullness of the plenary indulgence. And a lot of us, to be honest, we still have some fond memories of our past sins, and therefore it would probably then defect to a partial indulgence. But partial is still better than no, so none whatsoever. But our goal is to want to be in that state where we have no venial sins, we have no attachment to venial sin, and then we're able to receive that full plenary indulgence. And of course, you know, Divine Mercy Sunday is an excellent opportunity, but it's not the only one. You can get a plenary indulgence every day of the year if you, you read the Enchiridion Indulgentiarium, which is a book that lists all the different things that one can do. For example, like the pilgrimage I'll be going on, or a lot of priests are being ordained and celebrating their first Mass this time of year. If you go to a priest's first Mass, under the normal circumstances I just mentioned, you can receive a plenary indulgence. You can go to a priest's 25th anniversary or 40th or 50th, and the same thing would apply.
4: So we have a question here from Phil in Los Angeles. And Phil would like to know, who wrote the book of James?
5: James? yeah, I know there was, when I was in the seminary, they were speculating all over the place that John really didn't write his gospel, Matthew didn't write his, Mark or Luke, and that it was first century disciples of theirs. But the Pontifical Biblical Commission made a clarification that, yes, the sacred authors, these are the ones who were inspired by the Holy Spirit. So Matthew, Mark, Luke, and John wrote the Gospels, and St. James certainly wrote his epistle. St. Paul wrote his epistle, St. Peter, and so forth. So, that's St. James, the apostle who wrote his epistle. And I know Martin Luther wasn't too fond of it because James makes it very clear it is not by faith alone that we are saved, but it's faith that's also lived out in good works.
4: Bite your Lutheran tongue. You know, this is one of the questions that gives me as a convert, you know, it's, you know, a couple decades now, but still as a convert, gives me appreciation for Holy Mother Church, because so many of our separated brothers and sisters, because of the structure and the setup of where they find themselves, they really don't have recourse to definitive teaching on a lot of things.
5: Yeah, that's the beauty of the magisterium. You have a teaching authority that authentically interprets, and because some parts of Scripture are either ambiguous or they're silent. Like, nowhere in the Bible, in the New Testament, does it say that Jesus did not have a wife. But sacred tradition tells us that he was unmarried. And if you're only limited to what is said in Scripture, you'd have to say, well, we don't know. But we do know, because sacred Scripture is as equally inspired and inerrant as sacred Scripture. because, again, even the scripture itself doesn't tell us what books belong in the Bible. It was the church who had them make that official decision. And so it's not a competition. It's like Pope Benedict Emeritus said so well and so often, Catholicism is a religion not of either or, but of both and.
4: Yeah, the Bible also didn't say that Jesus did not zip line down the Mount of Olives either, did it?
5: This is true. I have people asking me if Jesus had a dog or a cat. I don't know. Scripture is silent on it.
4: Yeah, well, then there's always the follow-up to that. Are his dog or cat in heaven?
5: Yes, that's always, we get that too, and I never talk about it when my cat's around because then he gets
4: he's
5: cantankerous.
4: It's a theological disagreement in your household.
5: Yes.
4: Again, this is a very special Memorial Day issue of EWTN's Open Line Monday with Father John Trigilio. So we will not be taking your phone calls today. But if you'd like to be part of a future mailbag program, send us an email, openline@ewtn.com. And put Father Trigilio or Monday in the subject line, and we'll get it where it belongs. It's EWTN's Open Line Monday on this Memorial Day 2022.
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7: Jesus called the Holy Spirit the Advocate. An advocate is one who builds you up. He's got your back, and he'll go to bat for you. The opposite of an advocate is an accuser. Revelation calls the devil the accuser. An accuser deflates you and rips you down. You are in the midst of an epic spiritual battle between the advocate and the accuser, and the battlefront is your mind. 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Whose side are you going to be on today? 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
4: 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Back to the mailbag we go. James writes in. We should have asked James who wrote the book of James. James writes in, at my nephew's confirmation, I noticed that my bishop didn't consume the precious blood at the time he would normally self-communicate. I suspect because he didn't want the attending deacon to have to share, quote-unquote, the chalice. Is this licit?
5: Well, he has to consume some part of the precious blood, and so what we've still been doing here in Pennsylvania and Maryland and New Jersey and many places is what they typically do in Rome all the time, is the priest or the bishop intinks. He takes the sacred host and dips it in the chalice of the precious blood. So he must consume at least one drop of the precious blood for him to be able to say that he celebrated the Holy Mass. If he doesn't, it's still a valid Mass. It's still valid Eucharist. But he himself, you know, he can't accept the stipend for the Mass because and that intention needs to be re-satisfied. Now, I've seen it where priests and bishops waited until the very end of communion and then drank the precious blood, whatever was left over in the chalice or intainted at the very end. So typically he should do it at the proper time, right after the Lamb of God, before the communion of the faithful. But for him not to do it at all, even if he has some problems, Holy Mother Church allows for priests with permission to use mustum, which is grape juice, which if left on its own would ferment into wine. It's not the stuff you buy in the grocery store. You have to get it from a reputable winery. But a priest or a bishop or even a pope, when he celebrates Mass, he needs to consume the host and a portion of the precious blood. Now, here's an opportunity for me to share a little amusing anecdote. Mm-hmm. When I was down at Mother Angelica's many years ago and she was still alive, I had 100 priests there for a confraternity Catholic clergy conference, and Mother had just obtained this huge chalice, and it took a whole bottle of wine. And I said to the priest, now, if you're a little old or feeble or you shake, don't take from that. There's little side on the side altar are little chalices. But I said to the younger guys, you go right ahead. Well, no one went. So after I gave communion to the nuns, they said, you got to consume this. I had to drink the whole chalice by myself that contained at one time one whole bottle of wine. Now, it turned into the precious blood, but the accidents, the effects of the alcohol were still there. And poor Sister Antoinette was playing fiercely her violin, and the nuns were giggling over there because they could see the look on my face. I was high on Jesus.
4: This sounds like a story you made up to justify this to your mother.
5: Poor Deacon Bill had to help me come down the steps. That's how much I had consumed.
4: Be a little more precise with your instructions next time. My guess would be too, Father, and I know you alluded to this, but my guess would be that there probably was some intinction that happened that went undetected by this particular emailer.
5: Yeah, I can't imagine a priest or a bishop not doing it, but I could see where it wasn't observed, and that's something that, it should be able that people saw it, but if they don't, doesn't mean it didn't happen.
4: Yeah. Alice would like to know, I love this. the human condition is none of us are exempt. Alice would like to know, why didn't God make everyone immaculately conceived?
5: If that were the case, then Jesus would never had to been born. the Immaculate Conception was a singular grace given to the Virgin Mary so that she could give Jesus, the Savior and Redeemer, an untainted human nature. The rest of us, we didn't bear Christ. We weren't his mother. So one, we didn't need it, and two, it wouldn't have done any effect on salvation if all of us had it. Mary specifically got it because she was the mother of Christ, and therefore this way original sin would not have been passed from her to him. The rest of us, it's the same as like, well, why weren't we born in sanctifying grace despite the fact that Adam and Eve sinned? Why is it our fault that we participate? Well, we share in that human nature, just like genetically, if there's some particular characteristic of my mom or dad, I inherited that, okay? That's because of genetics, and just like physical inheritance, we have a spiritual inheritance. So the Immaculate Conception is unique, singular, and it certainly meant that Jesus extended what he did on Good Friday to his mother before she was conceived.
4: Again, a very special mailbag edition of EWTN's Open Line Monday, so we won't be taking your phone calls today, but I do have a brand new program for you. Paul writes in, and I've seen you on a couple of occasions at the March for Life in Washington, D.C., marching through the streets, up the hill to up Constitution Avenue to the Supreme Court with like a mother duck with her little pro-life ducklings following behind. And Paul writes in, how can we take the positive message of procreation into the culture at large?
5: Well, here's something that's interesting. a lot of countries like Italy, for example, in Western Europe, they're having a dearth of births. Their birth rate is so low that it's gone below the sustaining level. Yeah. You know, you need, if you have two parents, you have to have more than one kid. You need at least two or three, because to replace your ethnic group, your genetic heritage, and if you're only having one or none, then that doesn't happen. In the United States, we're not as bad because we have a lot of immigrants, but if once they become acclimated, then they start to procreate less. And, you know, this myth that there's an overpopulation, that's something that I remember when in the 60s when I was growing up, that was the big push for people to use birth control because, oh, there's just too many people in the world. It's not a matter of how many people. It's the resources and how you get it to them. Having children is the backbone of society and culture. Now, my mom had five kids. There's only two of us left. I had a brother who died of muscular dystrophy, a brother who died from a car crash by a drunk driver, and my baby sister died from fluid in her lungs as an infant. So that's even more reason why people had more kids, is because back in ancient times, the mortality rate for children was higher than it was ever before. But even now, you know, practically speaking, and growing up with brothers and sisters is a blessing. I had a parishioner of mine, she had 18 kids. Her husband dropped dead after she had her last child. He was 50 years old. Her children helped raise each other. They are so close. They get together once a week. They've been doing that every week since their dad died to be with their mom. I've never seen a happier group of people. But guess what? They still have arguments. They still fight and have the usual stuff. But they love each other, and it's a blessing that you can't really describe.
4: You know who you never hear complain about large families?
5: Who?
4: The people in large families. It's true.
5: Yeah, I'm glad I had brothers. I mean, you know, now I wouldn't have said that when I was in the back seat of the car driving from Erie to Florida, because we're all like, he touched me, he's looking at me. And my dad would say, if I have to stop this car, but yeah. I'm grateful. It's a blessing that I had siblings.
4: Yeah, we had, you know, my wife, Jeanette, has one sibling, her sister, Michelle. Her mother had several miscarriages before she was pregnant with Jeanette. But we were at two. Our daughter Thea has eight children, and she has two sets of twin boys. And the older set of twin boys received their first communion a couple weeks ago. And so we went down to South Florida for that event. And when we are down there, it's always a battle royale among the eight the eight kids for who gets to ride with Grandma and Papa Jack. So we had Josephine, who is 7 years old, riding with us, and somehow it came up that there were just Jeanette and her sister in the family, and Josephine was just flabbergasted. She said, "Who did you play with?" and then
5: who did you fight with outside?
4: You know, and I asked her. I said, "Well, Josephine, guess how many kids were in Papa Jack's family?" I said, "Just Papa Jack." And she said, this is a 7-year-old girl, she said, "That is so sad." Out of the mouth of babes. I said, "You know what, Josephine, it is sad. I always wanted a brother or a sister." So anyway, that's how it goes. The, you know, the other side of that coin, the same coin really, is the people that you never hear complain about Down syndrome children are the families of Down syndrome children.
5: Yeah.
4: I mean, never. I mean, they're the most treasured members of the family, almost without exception.
5: Oh, yeah. I had a parishioner when I was pastor for 16 years. He and his wife adopted two Down syndrome girls. And it was so fantastic to watch how they cared for them. And I remember when they made their first communion, you know, their faith was so strong and so innocent. And, you know, you said to yourself, you know, these children are blessed in the sense that, you know, you see no guile in them, no duplicity. They're as innocent as the driven snow. And it's just, you know, it also reminded me of when my brother, who had muscular dystrophy, he brought the family closer together despite his disability.
4: Yeah. You know, Curtis Martin, who is the founder of Courage, Focus, the Fellowship of Catholic University Students, that does such a great job ministering on our college campuses. And he and his wife, Michael Ann, have their youngest son has Down syndrome. He is an absolute delight, this young man, by the way. But Curtis tells the story from a very human perspective about when he was born, you know, and it was pretty apparent, you know, something was going on there. And then, you know, they ultimately found out in pretty short order exactly what was happening. And he had to excuse himself from the family, and he had to have a little conversation with God about what he expected of him and how he thought he was going to pull all of this off. And after he pulled himself together, he went back up to the room, and they were all a little surprised. And one of the nurses said, well, didn't you have an amniocentesis or some testing to know this was happening? And Curtis said, just in the moment, with no time to think about it, he said, no, we didn't have those tests. We have a very strict no-return policy. Which I thought was a terrific line. It's a very special mailbag edition of EWTN's Open Line Monday with Father John Trigilio. If you'd like to be part of a future program, send us an email, openline@ewtn.com.
8: There's a way of life where we learn that in giving, we receive. It's our refuge from chaos and light to guide us through darkness. It's a place where the broken receive healing and repentant hearts find mercy. So where is this hope and who knows the way? Our hope rests in Jesus, and his church leads the way. So if you're longing to fill an emptiness, we invite you to experience the peace that only comes from God. We are Catholic. Welcome home.
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10: This is a Digital Moment with Sandra McDevitt. Did you know a certain brand of chocolate was named after the grotto in Lourdes? The name of the chocolate is Ferrero Rocher. The founder of the company, Michelle Ferrero, a devout Catholic, named the chocolate after the Rocher de Massabelle, the grotto in Lourdes, where the Blessed Mother appeared to St. Bernadette in 1858. Rocher means rock. He attributed the success of his business to the Blessed Mother. After making a pilgrimage to Lourdes, he made the decision to name the chocolate after the grotto. The chocolate's crunchy hazelnut shell and gold wrapper were designed to resemble the rocky appearance of the Lourdes grotto. Next time you see the brand Ferrero Rocher, think of Lourdes and the Blessed Mother. I'm Sandra McDevitt for EWTN Radio.
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4: Happy Memorial Day to each and every one of you. I hope you're having a great time together with your family. Hope you had a chance to go to Mass this morning. Father John Trigilio is sojourning around his home and native land of Italy as we speak, but fear not. We have put together this very special and brand spanking new mailbag edition of EWTN's Open Line Monday just for you. And we dip back into the mailbag, and Travis wants to know, how does our free will accord with God's perfect plan?
5: That's the mystery of all mysteries, because our free will is inviolate. God will never, ever impose upon it. And even the devil cannot affect our free will. He can his only influence is in our imagination. Now, our free will, we freely conform our will to God's will, or we do not, and then it's sin. But he never enforces us to be good. he invites us to, and it's part of his plan that we make a distinction between his permissive will and his ordained will. His ordained will, that happens exactly as he wants it to happen. His permissive will is that part of his plan is that he allows us to freely choose. So, for instance, like with the Blessed Mother, she freely chose to say yes to the angel, but God already knew that she was going to say yes. His knowing that she was going to say yes didn't force her to say yes, but he, being having perfect knowledge and his omnipotence as well as his omniscience, he knew it was going to take place. But your foreknowledge doesn't mean that you are in any way shaping someone's free will. You can, even like with human beings, you know, I can influence people. I can push or hopefully direct them in the right direction, but they've got to choose, and you want to choose wisely.
4: You know, I heard, and I never really ever, you know, when I heard it, it was a revelation, and I must not convey it nearly as well as the priest who said it, because whenever I hear myself saying it, I'm not as convinced. But he described the same phenomena as everything being in the eternal moment for our Lord and for God. And he said that it's as if, I'll use the Kentucky Derby, the recent Kentucky Derby, where the long shot came from behind in the final furlong to win the race. And he said it's as if God is looking down on that race, and he sees every moment of that race simultaneously in the eternal now. So he knows what the outcome is, but just because he can see it doesn't mean he had any part in the outcome of it.
5: Yeah, there was a great controversy in the late Middle Ages, early Renaissance, between the Dominicans and the Jesuits, and they fought over the divine will, God's providence, and the Jesuits were a little bit different than the Dominicans, and finally the Holy See had to tell them to both go to neutral corners and back off. So church never settled the issue completely. One image I like to use with people is like, if you're watching a movie, and remember the old days when you had those video cassettes, and you could fast forward to the end to see how the movie ended. Well, just because you knew how it ended didn't have any effect on how it ended. You know, Yeah. You just had the ability to fast forward. And since God exists outside of time, everything's already happened from his standpoint, so to speak. But that doesn't mean that he forced it to happen that way. He allows, like if you get on the top of your roof of your house and you fall, you can't say God pushed you, but he created the laws of gravity that, you know, you should have been smart enough to recognize.
4: All right, Kevin is going to get down and dirty with you here, Father Trujillo. He wants to know, what's the weirdest question you've ever received about the faith?
5: I have to say the most bizarre one I had was someone asked, what if Jesus had been a woman? I'd say, well, he wasn't, okay? St. Thomas Aquinas tells us it's not good to argue or spend too much time on what ifs. Because what if Adam and Eve had not sinned? You know, theologians speculate, would Jesus have come anyway? St. Thomas Aquinas says it's useless to spend all that effort on what if. We have to deal with what is, what happened, and what will be or might be. But we could say, well, what if, you know, Adam and Eve hadn't sinned, or what if Cain didn't kill Abel, or any number of things, hypotheticals. Now, God knows perfectly, because not only does he know what happened and what will happen, he also knows perfectly what could have happened. But again, that doesn't mean that he's forcing it to be that way, but because he has perfect knowledge and everything is contingent on his divine providence, it's like, if you didn't wake up today, what your life would have been like, you could only guess. God knows perfectly what exactly would have happened and how much trouble you would have got in with your wife.
4: 833. Well, why am I giving out the phone number, Michael McCall? keep me reined in here a little bit, would you please? Thank you very much. It's

0: Once you're dead and you die in the state of mortal sin, then you go right to hell. But some people go directly to heaven because they're so good. It's just like some people don't need to go to the hospital. But the hospital is there for those who are sick, and that it prepares them to leave so they can leave healthy. And in purgatory, all our attachment to sins are cleansed. And, you know, in the book of Maccabees, it talks about how these brave Hebrew soldiers, they died valiantly in battle, but they weren't perfect. They found little lucky charms and that in their pockets. And so they decided, since they died so bravely, let's pray for them. Well, they're already dead. Well, if you're in heaven, you don't need prayers. In hell, it can't help you. There must be something in between heaven and hell that prayers for the dead would be of benefit. And since time immemorial in the Catholic Church, we've been praying for the dead in the sense that we're asking God to help in their cleansing. So the word purgatory doesn't mean prison. It means to cleanse, purgatus. And just like when I would visit somebody when I was hospital chaplain who's in isolation, before I could go into their room, I had to be cleansed of all germs. So I would spend, and there's a big sign in the room as you go into the waiting area, you must wash your hands and arms for at least 15 minutes. And they want you to scrub so hard your fingernails like are bright red because there's the germs you can't see are still there. And if you can imagine, before a soul goes into heaven, the person themselves wants to be so detached from sin that they want as well as need purgatory. So it's not something that we need to see as God punishing us as so much as it's a cleansing. And some people, there's a lot of dirt that needs to be cleaned. Some people, it may be just their fingernails. Other people might be behind their ears. So I cite purgatory as a nice thing. You know, we can do purgatory here on earth. Like I mentioned, my brother who had muscular dystrophy, I see a lot of people who suffer, and it's not because they were bad, but they offer up their sufferings with Jesus on the cross. And so, you know, many of these people, I believe, go straight to heaven because there's no need for cleansing. They've cleansed enough for themselves and for others.
1: You know, I always like to talk about our friend John Martinoni's explanation of purgatory. And I like it in one regard because John, you know, was born and raised down here in Huntsville in Birmingham, Alabama, is where he spent most of his life. So he deals with a lot of our Baptist brothers and sisters and our evangelical brothers and sisters down here in this part of the world. And so they're not going to listen to an excerpt from Maccabees because they don't think, as far as they're concerned, that's not part of the canon of Scripture. But the way John approaches it is he says that there are some spiritual principles that are laid out in sacred Scripture. And one of those principles is that there can be punishment for sins that have already been forgiven. And he uses as a classic example when the prophet Nathan came to David and told him that he knew what was up with Bathsheba and shame on you and all that good stuff. But he said that the Lord had put away his sin, so he had forgiven him. Yet the child that was born from that relationship still died. So there was a punishment associated with a sin that had already been forgiven. Sacred Scripture speaks in many locations about how, as you mentioned, Father John, only the holy will enter heaven. And John would like to ask people, are you perfectly and completely holy and without spot or blemish? And most people are not bold enough to say yes to that. And he says the Sacred Scripture talks about a process by which people can be made holy. And he talks about Sacred Scripture talking about how you can be purified as through fire without being consumed in Sacred Scripture. And so he kind of adds these principles up. And he says, you know, you can call it whatever you want to call it. In the Catholic Church, we call it purgatory.
0: Yeah, those are wonderful ways of explaining it to people. And I remember reading Father Benedict Rochelle. He made the analogy, it's like being stuck in the Holland Tunnel the day before Thanksgiving. You know you're going to get out, you just don't know when. But he said that was purgatory for him. And, you know, Dante Alighieri, he's the one who, and remember, he wasn't a theologian, he was a poet. He described purgatory as like a suburb

0: hell. And Father Benedict said, no, purgatory is more like a suburb of heaven. You're close enough, but there's a wall. You can hear the singing. You can smell the good food. But you're in the waiting area. And part of your punishment is that you have to wait. And then you got a guaranteed ticket in your hand to get in. And so the souls in purgatory want to go. They will go. And yet our prayers are still efficacious. So that's why, you know, don't omit or forget to pray for the dead. You know, we're talking about Memorial Day, where our country honors those who died serving and defending their country. And as Catholic Christians, every day is a Memorial Day because a Mass is being offered for someone who's passed away, and we're asking that, you know, God give them the extension of His mercy, and our prayers will be helpful. And the Mass for the dead is the best gift you can have for someone. It's just sadly that I, as a priest, I saw a great drop off in the people having Masses said for the faithful departed.
1: Again, a very special mailbag edition of EWTN's Open Line Monday on this Memorial Day. Father John is in the house. Jeremy says, "Is it true that you can gain Let me start this over. I put a little word in there if it didn't belong. Is it true that you gain salvation if you have the Holy Spirit within you?"
0: Yes and no. Certainly, you need the Holy Spirit to be saved. We need all three persons of the Holy Trinity, Father, Son, and Holy Spirit. We're not just saved by Jesus, but through appropriation, we ascribe different things to each person just so our puny brains can wrap itself around it, so to speak. But it's God the Father wasn't the only one who created. Jesus the Son was the only one who redeemed, and the Holy Spirit isn't the only one who sanctified. So you need the Holy Spirit and God the Father, as well as Jesus, to be saved. And that's why we call the indwelling of the Holy Trinity. That's what happens when you're baptized. Sanctifying grace and uncreated grace are poured into your soul. And when we commit a mortal sin, we push it out, and that's why we need to have it restored. But yes, you do need the Holy Spirit.
1: You know, I got a beautiful item at EWTN's religious catalog, resurrection icon nesting dolls, like the Russian, you know, nesting dolls.
0: Yeah.
1: This beautiful set of Russian Matryoshka nesting dolls features five different icons on different sized brown wood dolls that all fit together into the largest piece. 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I'm here twice. That's twice. They come in pairs. It'll happen one more time in the last 10 minutes of the program. Not taking your phone calls today. I'm giving you the number not to call here on this Memorial Day edition of EWTN's Open Line Monday. Heather would like to know, is there ever an instant when an abortion is okay in the church's eyes when it saves the mother's life?
0: No, because the ends never justifies the means. And that's from the very lips of St. Paul himself, and that's in the Bible. Two wrongs don't make a right. So even though the mother's life is in jeopardy, you cannot commit another evil to prevent a physical evil. And I've spoken to many, many, many doctors, and they said there is never an occasion where the doctor needs to kill the baby to save the mother's life. Now, there are occasions where the doctor does everything he or she can do to save the child. For instance, let's say a woman's with child, and the baby's not up to term yet, and all of a sudden she goes into cardiac arrest, and they have to do open heart surgery on her. In many cases, in that situation, the baby goes into early labor, and they're just not developed enough continue to live even in the NICU unit, that's not considered an abortion because the doctor is not directly killing. But in cases where, you know, they say, oh, the mother's life's in jeopardy, if you directly kill the child, that's abortion, that's a sin, that is considered murder. But if you try to save the mother and the child and one or both don't survive despite your efforts, that's not abortion. So you don't ever have to choose. You don't choose the baby over the mother. You don't choose the mother over the baby. You try to save both. And if the natural, like, for instance, if there's an ectopic pregnancy, you do what you can, but you cannot go in there and directly say, I'm going to terminate the life. If that happens as a secondary thing, that's different.
1: Gary writes in, what are some general guiding principles that can help us strike a balance between winning an argument with someone and winning their heart?
0: Well, the thing is, you don't want to have your pride be the operative element here. Because sometimes when we're having a discussion or argument, we want to win so bad that we forget the purpose is not winning. The purpose is to convey and to defend the truth. So you never want to lie. You never want to withhold the truth. But you don't want to shove it down anyone's throat either. So I know sometimes when people are having a debate or a discussion, they get nasty, they get angry, and you know, then people say, well, I don't like your truth. Well, it's not my truth. You know, truth is truth, but I must always, you know, convey it with charity and with kindness. And sometimes, you know, like when you're having religious debates with people, and guess what? You usually have it at family gatherings. I used to dread going to wedding receptions because people would always make me sit next to Uncle Gus or Aunt Ethel, who had an opinion on everything, and they would tell you what they think's wrong with the Catholic Church. It's like, oh, I'm not going to these anymore because I didn't want to get into argument. So you want to win for the right reason. You want to win because you want the person to know the truth. But if I want to win because it's important for me to be on top, then that's the wrong motivation.
1: Again, a mailbag edition of EWTN's Open Line Monday. We're not taking your phone calls today. You can check out the Holy Mass from Our Lady of the Angels Chapel tomorrow morning and every single morning, with the exception of Good Friday, at 8 a.m. Eastern Time, right here on EWTN Radio and Television. Next up, as I set my questions aside, is Terrence, and he says, why did God make Satan if he knew he was going to be evil?
0: Because Satan, who was formerly Lucifer, had a free will. And God knew that he was going to go bad, but he still gave him every opportunity not to go bad. Just like, why did God create Judas? Judas didn't have to betray Christ. He chose to betray Christ. Adam and Eve had sinned against God, and he knew they were going to sin. But he still gave them a free will. So just because God knows that someone's going to abuse their free will isn't a reason for him not to create them. That's the beauty and mystery of life, is that, you know, because otherwise, you know, if God only created those people who would perfectly obey him, then, you know, where's the challenge in that? You and I have to struggle to be good, and for a good reason, because it's worth it. It's worth
1: it. And love's not really love unless you choose it, right?
0: Yeah, if you don't allow a person to choose. Now, even if they choose wrongly, it's sad, it's bad, but isn't it better to exist than not exist? So as bad as the devil is, there's one shred of goodness in him that he's not unexistent. He didn't slip into oblivion.
1: Again, it's a very special mailbag edition of EWTN's Open Line Monday on this Memorial Day. John says, why are some saints incorruptible while some saints aren't?
0: You have to ask God. We don't know why any particular saint is incorrupt, like Saint Bernadette, Saint Candelabre, other saints. Their bodies have not fully decomposed. Some have not decomposed at all. Some have just a little bit, and it was more from air pollution. But there's a multitude of saints who have not been incorrupt, and they're no less in heaven. They're no less holy. You know, like, why do why some saints like Saint Padre Pio have the stigmata and Saint Francis of Assisi, but others do not. Okay, that's God's decision on why he gave those particular gifts to people, or the gift of bilocation, or like Saint Joseph Cupertino, who could levitate. So incorruptibility is certainly one sign of holiness, but it's not the only, and it's not something that's necessary for someone to be declared a saint.
1: And here's one from Lauren. She says, what is the difference between the Assumption and the Ascension? And what is the coronation of Mary?
0: Excellent question. The Ascension is when Jesus ascended into heaven by his own power, because he is the Son of God. He has a divine nature. So after 40 days, and by the way, that's 40 days, which when you compute it, should be Ascension Thursday, even though places are moving it around again.
1: Don't get me started.
0: But Jesus ascended of his own power. Mary was assumed. It's a passive verb. It means she was taken up to heaven. Jesus took his mother, body and soul, up to heaven. So she was assumed. Jesus ascended into heaven. And the other question was what? The Immaculate Conception?
1: Coronation.
0: Oh, coronation. That's when Mary was assumed, and then she was declared Queen of Heaven and Earth. Now, she didn't get a physical crown like Elizabeth, Queen Elizabeth did on her coronation day some 75 years ago. But it's a fulfillment of what's in the Book of Revelation or the Apocalypse. You know, in chapter 12, there appeared in the sky a great sign, the woman clothed with the sun with a crown on her head, the moon beneath her feet. That crown that's referred to in the Book of Revelation symbolized that Mary is truly the Queen Mother. Her queenship is because of her relationship to the king. The king's mother, de facto, becomes the queen. Just like King Solomon, his mother was still alive. She became the queen because first she was married to the king, and then when her son became king, she's the Queen Mother.
1: What about this? The notion that there are no relics of the Blessed Virgin Mary? And for that matter, I don't know of any relics of St. Joseph. Could he have been a saint?
0: Well, there are relics, but they're not first-class relics. Nobody has any, at least that I know of hair or fingernails. But there are second-class relics, the veil that Mary wore, other things. So I've seen second- and third-class relics are cloths that were touched to the saint themselves. So in Italy, you've got different relics, Mary's veil, you know, and I'm sure someone could find her wooden spoon somewhere. But no first-class relics would be a part of their body because Mary was assumed body and soul into heaven. Now, St. Joseph, it's theoretically possible that there, but he was dead for so long, and, you know, he died before Jesus, started his public ministry. So I don't envision, if they wanted to find, unless he was incorrupt, we have no thing on that. But let's say they found the tomb of St. Joseph and there were bones in there. That'd be great. Okay? I have no problem with that. I just don't think it's probable that it could happen. But certainly with first-class relics, you're never going to find a first-class relic of Jesus or Mary because their bodies are in heaven.
1: Father, would you leave us with a blessing?
0: Absolutely. And the blessing of Almighty God, the Father, the Son, and the Holy Spirit descend upon you and may with you forever. Amen.
1: Amen. On behalf of our host, Father John Trigilio, and our producer, Michael McCall, I'm Jack Williams. Thanks so much for tuning in on this Memorial Day. Back at it tomorrow. Until then, God bless.

0: 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I invite you to listen to Bible in a Year and Catechism in a Year here on EWTN Radio. 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
4: Hi, this is Father Mitch Packwood. Have a wonderful, blessed, and happy Memorial Day weekend. And remember those who gave their lives so we could be free.
5: It was 1955. I arrived 2 months early, weighing only 2 pounds. Babies that small rarely survive. Because of my premature birth, oxygen was needed to keep me alive. Unfortunately, it affected my vision. My parents believed God would take care of me. Despite limited vision, no hearing, and mobility issues, my parents loved me unconditionally. Some people can't cope with a premature infant. One lady took one look at me and asked my mother why she didn't have an abortion. My father threw her out of the house. An abortion? Never. My parents would not, could not, throw me away. Without any medical explanation, my hearing and nervous system developed normally.
6: Now, many signs and wonders were done among the people by the hands of the apostles. And they were all together in Solomon's portico. None of the rest dared join them, but the people held them in high honor. More than ever, believers were added to the Lord, multitudes, both of men and women, so that they even carried out the sick into the streets and laid them on beds and pallets, that as Peter came by, at least his shadow might fall on some of them. The people also gathered from the towns around Jerusalem, bringing the sick and those afflicted with unclean spirits, and they were all healed. But the high priest rose up, and all who were with him, that is, the party of the Sadducees, and filled with jealousy, they arrested the apostles and put them in the common prison. At night, an angel of the Lord opened the prison doors and brought them out.
7: Go and stand in the temple and speak to the people all the words of this life.
6: When they heard this, they entered the temple at daybreak and taught.
8: Hi, my name is Walker Borman, Assistant General Agent with the Knights of Columbus, serving Catholic families in Cedar Rapids. 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
4: With your first word of news from the Vatican and around the world, I'm Glenn Leverins with Catholic News Week in Review on Relevant Radio. Pope Leo is launching a new commission on artificial intelligence. The Vatican announced the Holy Father decided to create the commission due to the increased use of AI, studying its potential effects on human beings and on humanity as a whole. The move comes ahead of the Holy Father's first encyclical expected to address AI within the Church's social teaching. The Pope set to release that encyclical focused on AI and human dignity. The Vatican says the document, to be published Monday, will address ethical challenges posed by rapidly advancing AI technology. The Pope's called AI a modern test for human dignity, labor, and authentic human relationships. The Holy Father will personally attend the Vatican press conference to unveil that document. Nearly 500,000 people have already registered for major public events during the Pope's upcoming visit to Spain. Organizers say about 250,000 have signed up for the Corpus Christi Mass and procession, another 160,000 for the June 6th vigil. Additional events in the Canary Islands and Barcelona expected to draw tens of thousands of attendees. Church officials say more than 20,000 volunteers will help to manage crowds and assist visitors. The visit will carry the message, "Lift up your eyes," as Catholic leaders promote spiritual outreach across Spain. And the Holy Father welcomed members of the Board of Governors of the Catholic Extension Society to the Vatican, thanking them for over a century of missionary service to poorer Catholic communities in the U.S., Cuba, and Puerto Rico. Addressing them in the Vatican ahead of the Solemnity of Pentecost, Pope said he hoped their pilgrimage would deepen their prayer and strengthen their communion with the successor of Peter and the Universal Church. Keeping you connected with the Church and the world 24 hours a day and on the web at RelevantRadio.com. I'm Glenn Leverins, and this is listener-supported Relevant Radio.
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0: traffic. It is good to be here with you today. And I want to pray for you. Brooke Taylor's going to join me. Nick Sentovich. And so many people from around the country and around the world are going to be praying. So let's storm heaven together, you and me. And we will ask God in his great mercy to hear us. This is, to me, one of the most powerful times of prayer that you can experience. This hour of mercy where so many gather together. And you might be driving. You might be at home. You might be at work. If you can just take a moment, shut off the noise, and join us in prayer right now. And bring your intentions. Bring your loved ones. Bring those who are hurting to the foot of the cross. And ask Jesus to pour out his mercy upon them. I'm expecting great things to happen. So we will pray together. I'd like to ask you, a friend of mine, one of my former colleagues here at the network, and Mike, thanks for sending this along. He's working with a man named Tom Tarzan. And Tom, we're praying for you. This man is now in Houston. He is he's battling cancer, and he's completing his final round of chemo. And he's getting results of his scans he's getting it this weekend. I think it's tomorrow. So we're just praying for good news. Praying for those scan results to surprise the doctors. If you'd remember him in your prayers, and all who are carrying this particular type of cross, it can be very, very difficult. The body goes through a lot. So I just pray for fortitude and vigor and for complete restoration. If you are battling any sort of debilitating ailment, I want to pray for you, this chaplain in particular. Brooke, good to have you with me today. Good afternoon. Good to have you back.
1: Drew, you sound a little better. How you doing?
0: I do. I feel a lot better. Thank you very much for your prayers. I can't tell you how much better I feel. Carolina, how's she doing?
1: She's doing good. I want to thank Patrick Alog. He reached out and said, hey, there was someone, he's one of our producers, that called and said that someone was asking about Carolina because you had so graciously prayed for her and our family last week. She had a sedated dental procedure, and I realize, not super uncommon for individuals with disabilities or high sensory issues, because the sedation team allows, just to get into the mouth and do anything that needs to be done, fill cavities, take x-rays. So the last time she had this was actually 6 years ago in 2020. I brush her teeth every day, but we didn't know if she was going to have any cavities or what that would look like. And the dentist had said, don't be surprised if we may even have to do a root canal. And I thought, well, she doesn't show any mouth pain, but he said sometimes it can fly under the radar. So I was so grateful that after the procedure, the doctor sat me down and said she has zero cavities. Her teeth are beautiful. It was super easy. And it was such a wonderful moment. But I think what was really interesting is he was very focused on making sure that he said, you should be proud of yourself. And he was, because I think when you get good news, it's hard to accept. If something's wrong, I think with kids, it's like, oh, it's my fault, or where did I fall short? But when it's good news, it's like, well, it's all them, And I think as parents, we can do that sometimes. And so it was just a good lesson for me to be grateful for that. It's like, well, she has good genetics or all these things, but God is good. And she handled the procedure well, and it was just really sweet. And I think for a lot of parents, all of us, we can't see the incalculable ways that just being there and being present and helping others and giving somebody a smile, that it does make a difference. And so as we approach Mother's Day, I guess I just want to offer that too, especially to moms, because you're always busy, like, what, on to the next thing. Okay, I need to help this one over here, or I'm really praying about this. We're always praying and carrying all these things in our heart like Our Lady. But it was just a praise report moment where we could celebrate.
0: I say it all the time. You're such a good mom. I know she demands so much time. So congratulations, first of all.
1: Thanks.
0: Great job taking care of her dental hygiene. That's that's a big victory there. But it is. I mean, I think about, you say she gets up early, and it's just, it's just a lot of work.
1: Yeah, but and that's the thing as parents, it's love, and it's a privilege. So to hear good news, you want to celebrate those wins, and that's definitely a moment. So I know, again, as a family here, we pray for each other, we grieve with one another, and this is a definite praise moment. So thank you.
0: I thought of you in a particular area when I was in Czestochowa, because I know you shared the story of Carolina, and you'll have to do that again at some point in the future. But when I was there and I was praying, I remembered you'd pray there also. So I lifted up you and your family in a particular way.
1: Thanks, Drew. Yeah, her orphanage was just a few blocks from Yasnagora, where Our Lady of Częstochowa is, which is, that's a story in and of itself, really a miracle. So thank you for
0: praying. Amazing stuff. Well, thank you for praying with me. Nick also praying with us today. Nick, good afternoon. Good to have you in studio.
2: Thanks so much, Drew. Good to be here.
0: All right. So what's going on? Anything we need to start off with?
2: Yeah, well, we talked for the first half hour of the show about Iran and also Secretary Rubio's visit to the Vatican later this week. So just prayers for peace in our world, and that those talks would be fruitful.
0: Yes, great prayers. All right, let's pray. We'll pray right now for you. If you are on hold, I will get you on the air. At least I'll do my best to do that. And thank you for your patience. But let's pray. In the name of the Father, and of the Son, and of the Holy Spirit. Amen. You expired, Jesus, but the source of life gushed forth for souls, and the ocean of mercy opened up for the whole world. O font of life, unfathomable divine mercy, envelop the whole world and empty yourself out upon us. O blood and water, which gushed forth from the heart of Jesus as a fountain of mercy for us.
1: I trust in you.
0: O blood and water, which gushed forth from the heart of Jesus as a fountain of mercy for us.
1: I trust in you.
0: O blood and water, which gushed forth from the heart of Jesus as a fountain of mercy for us.
1: I trust in you.
0: Our Father who art in heaven, hallowed be thy name. Thy kingdom come, thy will be done on earth as it is in heaven.
1: Give us this day our daily bread, and forgive us our trespasses, as we forgive those who trespass against us. And lead us not into temptation, but deliver us from evil. Amen.
0: Hail Mary, full of grace, the Lord is with thee. Blessed art thou among women, and blessed is the fruit of thy womb, Jesus.
1: Holy Mary, Mother of God, pray for us sinners, now and at the hour of our death. Amen.
0: And I believe in God, the Father Almighty, the Creator of heaven and earth, and in Jesus Christ, his only Son, our Lord, who was conceived by the Holy Spirit and was born of the Virgin Mary. He suffered under Pontius Pilate, was crucified, died, and was buried. He descended into hell on the third day. He rose again from the dead. He ascended into heaven and is seated at the right hand of God the Father Almighty. From there he shall come to judge the living and the dead.
1: I believe in the Holy Spirit, the Holy Catholic Church, the communion of saints, the forgiveness of sins, the resurrection of the body, and life everlasting. Amen.
0: Amen. All right, our first call today. We'll begin with Mary. She's in Dixon, California. Hi, Mary.
3: Hi, Drew. Hi, Brooke.
1: Hi, Mary.
3: Okay. My mother has a 3-inch wound on the bottom of her butt. She got it from the nursing home. It's flaming red. The skin is peeling off because they scrubbed her too hard when they were washing her bottom. And she's been in bed for 2 months, and she acts like she's dead, no life in her. So miraculously heal her bottom. The reason why she hurt herself is she fell outside 2 months ago. There's no rail. So shout out to everyone to get a rail in your front yard, in the garage, and in your back door. It's a lot cheaper than paying a caretaker for 24 hours a day, which she is doing. She has to pay $19,000 for a 24-hour caretaker for only 1 month.
1: Oh, Mary.
0: That's crazy.
3: Yeah, it's ridiculous.
0: Well, Mary, let's pray. Let's pray for your mom right now. Let's pray for you, too. She's lucky to have such a beautiful daughter. And I do want to pray for the elderly, those who are, in recovery right now or in homes, those who are dependent upon others. Lord, you fortify, you heal, you embrace. I ask in a particular way for her, Mary's mom, that you really bless and you heal her. Moments like this, so often we're invited to stand at the foot of the cross where, if you're going through suffering right now, I just want you to know it's not meaningless. It is not, but it is so mysteriously joined to Christ's own wounds. And that's what I want to encourage you to do. If you are suffering in any way right now, do not waste it. St. Faustina, she wrote in her diary, she had this vision of people who were carrying the cross and how different people carried it differently. And those who most embraced their cross like Christ reflected him the most in the next life. And she said that, after having this experience before the Trinity, that she would suffer all of the martyrs, all the sufferings of all the martyrs of the world that meant moving just 1 degree or experiencing God 1 degree fuller in heaven. Suffering can be a real grace for us, and it can be meritorious, and it can be conversionary. So let's embrace our crosses today. Let's ask God, who is love and mercy himself, and who is a healer, to bring relief to those who certainly need it. Eternal Father, we offer you the body, blood, soul, and divinity of your dearly beloved Son, our Lord Jesus Christ.
1: In atonement for our sins and those of the whole world.
0: For the sake of his sorrowful passion.
1: Have mercy on us and on the whole world.
0: For the sake of his sorrowful passion.
1: Have mercy on us and on the whole world.
0: For the sake of his sorrowful passion.
1: Have mercy on us and on the whole world.
0: For the sake of his sorrowful passion.
1: Have mercy on us and on the whole world.
0: For the sake of his sorrowful passion.
1: Have mercy on us and on the whole world.
0: For the sake of his sorrowful passion.
1: Have mercy on us and on the whole world.
0: For the sake of his sorrowful passion.
1: Have mercy on us and on the whole world.
0: For the sake of his sorrowful passion.
1: Have mercy on us and on the whole world.
0: For the sake of his sorrowful passion.
1: Have mercy on us and on the whole world.
0: For the sake of his sorrowful passion.
1: Have mercy on us and on the whole world.
0: All right, Terry is in Neenah, Wisconsin. That's near Green Bay. Hey, Terry, good afternoon.
4: Good afternoon. Can you hear me?
0: I can, yes, ma'am.
4: Okay, I'd like to have prayer warriors for my friend Fred, who's been taken now just down to cardiac for cardiac catheterization to determine if he has any heart blockage. And if you could keep him in his prayers and ask for a miracle so that he can have his strength, just recovery, strength renewed, and health restored so he can live a long, independent Catholic life.
0: Right, let's pray for that, Terry. Let's pray for you, too. Thanks for calling in, and we'll pray for your friend undergoing, some people may not have been able to hear her, your signal was breaking up a little bit, cardiac procedure. My producer, my call screener, was telling me also his kidney stones, that can be very painful. So, look, God knows these crosses. He's not distant from them, and he's intimately connected. So let's pray right now to the great healer. Mercy's not abstract at all. In fact, I think it's very active, especially very present in those who are suffering. Let's offer the pain, the fear, the uncertainty. Right now, we'll give it to the heart of the Lord, and we'll trust that every heartbeat, every moment of discomfort is known by God, and that he will hear every one of these prayers. And Lord, we trust in you as we pray, Eternal Father. We offer you the body, blood, soul, and divinity of your dearly beloved Son, our Lord Jesus Christ.
1: In atonement for our sins and those of the whole world.
0: For the sake of his sorrowful passion.
1: Have mercy on us and on the whole world.
0: For the sake of his sorrowful passion.
1: Have mercy on us and on the whole world.
0: For the sake of his sorrowful passion.
1: Have mercy on us and on the whole world.
0: For the sake of his sorrowful passion.
1: Have mercy on us and on the whole world.
0: For the sake of his sorrowful passion.
1: Have mercy on us and on the whole world.
0: For the sake of his sorrowful passion.
1: Have mercy on us and on the whole world.
0: For the sake of his sorrowful passion.
1: Have mercy on us and on the whole world.
0: For the sake of his sorrowful passion.
1: Have mercy on us and on the whole world.
0: For the sake of his sorrowful passion.
1: Have mercy on us and on the whole world.
0: For the sake of his sorrowful passion.
1: Have mercy on us and on the whole world.
0: Marilyn is in Orlando. Before I jump over to her, let me go to Nick right now, who's in the studio with us. Nick's taking your intentions off of social media, and you can send him a post at Drew Mariani Show. That's on our X platform. Of course, we are live on Relevant Radio Plus YouTube, and we're also reading Facebook. It's the other place you can check us out. So,
2: a lot of places.
0: What's coming in?
2: Drew, Liz is praying for her husband, Alan, who had open heart surgery last Monday. Today they put in a feeding tube because he's unable to swallow on his own due to the late effects of radiation therapy from 15 years ago. Juana is praying for the soul of Eduardo, who just passed away of cancer. She's asking for strength for his mother, grandmother, and other family members. Thank you so much. And also Juana's praying for herself because today is her birthday. Oh,
0: happy birthday.
2: Bill is praying for the repose of the soul of a young man named Colin, who took his own life recently. His girlfriend is the daughter of a friend, praying for healing for her and for all his loved ones. Carla is praying for her children to come back to the sacraments and for the veil to be lifted so her daughter can see, heal, and feel the truth and leave her disordered relationship. Carmen is praying for brother-in-law Pat, who's battling brain cancer, for his complete healing. Also for his wife Trina, that God will continue to give her the strength as she cares for her husband. And also, Carmen's praying that her marriage is healed and all Catholic marriages that are going through hardships to be healed. Fabiana is praying prayers that she can find a husband and also praying that her cousin Danny gets pregnant. Finally, Claudette is praying for her daughter's recovery from a very bad infection in her knee, requiring surgery and hospitalization for a week. She's also coming out for her daughter's graduation. May she be okay and make it through that day.
0: those lines up all those intentions, I want to pray in a particular way for those in disordered relationships and for those who've lost loved ones, you know, by accident, tragedy, or by suicide. And this is such a beautiful prayer of the Divine Mercy Chaplet. God is love and mercy itself. He's told St. Faustina that no mind, be it human or angelic, will ever be able to fathom the depths of his mercy. I am convinced that when we take our final breath, we cross to the other side. What awaits us is going to be astounding, and so many mysteries are going to unfold before us, and we'll be astounded. You know, they say Divine Mercy is the astonishment of the angels. It's the wonder of the saints. And I just want to give you a word of comfort, because the Church teaches us never to despair over the salvation of those who've taken their own lives. I mean, God's judgment is perfect, but his love is unfathomable. You know, and offer masses and rosaries and chaplets for those souls. And I want to pray for you now, especially those going through these very difficult moments. Eternal Father, we offer you the body, blood, soul, and divinity. Let me get Marilyn before we begin. Forgive me, Marilyn. I almost jumped away from you in Orlando. Let me add you to this decade. Go right ahead.
5: Yes, I'm asking for the prayer warriors to hope that my scan that I had good results next week, so, and that my whole family would return to the sacraments of the Church. And those are my requests, Drew. Thank you so much for your help.
0: You got it. I'm grateful for your call today. I want to pray for good results for you, okay? But in particular, I know the Lord hears the prayer of conversion. That's one that's always heard. I really believe he responds with grace. So, Lord, we thank you, and we give you our hearts and all these intentions again as we pray. Eternal Father, we offer you the body, blood, soul, and divinity of your dearly beloved Son, our Lord Jesus Christ.
1: In atonement for our sins and those of the whole world.
0: For the sake of his sorrowful passion.
1: Have mercy on us and on the whole world.
0: For the sake of his sorrowful passion.
1: Have mercy on us and on the whole world.
0: For the sake of his sorrowful passion.
1: Have mercy on us and on the whole world.
0: For the sake of his sorrowful passion.
1: Have mercy on us and on the whole world.
0: For the sake of his sorrowful passion.
1: Have mercy on us and on the whole world.
0: For the sake of his sorrowful passion.
1: Have mercy on us and on the whole world.
0: For the sake of his sorrowful passion.
1: Have mercy on us and on the whole world.
0: For the sake of his sorrowful passion.
1: Have mercy on us and on the whole world.
0: For the sake of his sorrowful passion.
1: Have mercy on us and on the whole world.
0: For the sake of his sorrowful passion.
1: Have mercy on us and on the whole world.
0: All right, Summerdale, New Jersey, close to Philly. Jay, good afternoon. How are you?
6: Hi, Drew. Thank you for taking my call. I have a few prayer intentions I wanted to ask. One is my sister-in-law, Liz. She's been in and out of the hospital so many times in the past 6 months. And right now she's in ICU and suffering from MRSA and a lot of other health issues that they can't quite put their hand on yet. And I just ask that she can have a complete recovery, but for her sake as well as my brother, who's been her advocate for all this time. Second is for my wife's cousin Kathy, who is suffering from serious diabetes and a swollen leg, and has a lot of overwhelming financial issues that could lose her home soon. And lastly, I just ask if you could also pray. I'm dealing with a lot of multiple health issues, and I just being able to ask for some healing and grace to deal with all these. Thank you so much for everything you do.
0: Thank you, Jay. Let's pray for you right now. I'm glad you got through today. Sometimes it's hard to get through on these phones. And just really, Lord, I ask you to embrace this man. You are the divine healer. Draw him close to you and restore his body. And I pray for every one of these intentions he brought forward. And I do want to pray for those struggling financially today. You know, he made that intention of somebody who may be in jeopardy now of losing their home. And that can be devastating. Lord, I give you those who are underemployed and unemployed, those looking for work, but those really who are drowning in debt and do not see a way out. You are a God of providence. And I just ask you to provide not only materially but spiritually to give peace in the midst of this financial storm, clarity in the decisions that need to be made, and the grace to trust even when that future feels uncertain. I ask that for all of us as we pray. Eternal Father, we offer you the body, blood, soul, and divinity of your dearly beloved Son, our Lord Jesus Christ.
1: In atonement for our sins and those of the whole world.
0: For the sake of his sorrowful passion.
1: Have mercy on us and on the whole world.
0: For the sake of his sorrowful passion. passion.
1: Have mercy on us and on the whole world.
0: For the sake of his sorrowful passion.
1: Have mercy on us and on the whole world.
0: For the sake of his sorrowful passion.
1: Have mercy on us and on the whole world.
0: For the sake of his sorrowful passion.
1: Have mercy on us and on the whole world.
0: For the sake of his sorrowful passion.
1: Have mercy on us and on the whole world.
0: For the sake of his sorrowful passion.
1: Have mercy on us and on the whole world.
0: For the sake of his sorrowful passion.
1: Have mercy on us and on the whole world.
0: For the sake of his sorrowful passion.
1: Have mercy on us and on the whole world.
0: For the sake of his sorrowful passion.
1: Have mercy on us and on the whole world.
0: All right, let me grab another call or two if I can. Christine is in Chicago. Hi, Christine.
7: Hi, thank you for taking my call. Thank you for your service, and may God bless you all big time over there.
0: Thank you
7: so much for being there for us. My prayer petition is one that Jesus asked us to pray for in the Our Father, and that is that we please all pray that God's will be done on earth as it is in heaven. It would be a wonderful thing to pray for, and I thank you.
0: That was a beautiful prayer. Thank you so much. You know, it's the perfect prayer, really, if you think about it. You know, we're called to surrender, to place everything into the hands of the Father, who sees everything from the beginning to the end. And that's Matthew 6:10. It says, you know, your will be done on earth as it is in heaven. And those aren't just words. They're really an act of trust and a quiet confidence that God's plan is greater than anything we're facing right now. And he sees the end. So let's have faith and confidence. And I'll sneak Allie in. She's in the Bay Area in California. Hi, Allie. Good afternoon.
8: Good afternoon. So I would like prayers for, and they found an unidentified woman who committed suicide on the railroad tracks. And the only way to identify her, they're asking for help, is she has a broken heart tattoo on her wrist. Oh. So I felt kind of sorry, really sorry for her. So I'm calling in.
0: Yeah, you don't know the suffering that people go through. Allie, thank you. I want to pray for you. Lord, please hear Allie's heart and all the intentions that she has in it. I give to you, though, the soul of this young woman. I give you those who are having suicidal ideations, struggling with anxiety, depression, those who are being trafficked and abused. But Lord, I pray for the family who's lost this daughter, and we pray in a particular way for resolution to the situation. I do pray for those who've gone before us, Lord. And I just ask for your mercy on them. And I pray for those who are dealing with very hidden struggles in this moment. And I just ask for your mercy. Read our hearts, Lord. In your mercy, answer us. Eternal Father, we offer you the body, blood, soul, and divinity of your dearly beloved Son, our Lord Jesus Christ.
1: In atonement for our sins and those of the whole world.
0: For the sake of his sorrowful passion.
1: Have mercy on us and on the whole world.
0: For the sake of his sorrowful passion.
1: Have mercy on us and on the whole world.
0: For the sake of his sorrowful passion.
1: Have mercy on us and on the whole world.
0: For the sake of his sorrowful passion.
1: Have mercy on us and on the whole world.
0: For the sake of his sorrowful passion.
1: Have mercy on us and on the whole world.
0: For the sake of his sorrowful passion.
1: Have mercy on us and on the whole world.
0: For the sake of his sorrowful passion.
1: Have mercy on us and on the whole world.
0: For the sake of his sorrowful passion.
1: Have mercy on us and on the whole world.
0: For the sake of his sorrowful passion.
1: Have mercy on us and on the whole world.
0: For the sake of his sorrowful passion.
1: Have mercy on us and on the whole world.
0: Holy God, Holy Mighty One, Holy Immortal One.
1: Have mercy on us and on the whole world.
0: Holy God, Holy Mighty One, Holy Immortal One.
1: Have mercy on us and on the whole world.
0: Holy God, Holy Mighty One, Holy Immortal One.
1: Have mercy on us and on the whole world.
0: Eternal God, in whom mercy is endless and the treasury of compassion inexhaustible, please look kindly upon us and increase your mercy in us so that in difficult moments, we may not despair nor become despondent, but with great confidence submit ourselves to your holy will, which is love and mercy itself. Jesus, I trust in you. Jesus, I trust in you. Jesus, I trust in you. Our Lady, Queen of Heaven,
1: pray for us.
0: Our Lady of Champion,
1: pray for us.
0: Our Lady of Guadalupe,
1: pray for us.
0: Mother of Mercy,
1: pray for us.
0: Our Lady, Reconciler of Peoples and Nations,
1: pray for us.
0: Virgin Most Powerful,
1: pray for
0: us. Virgin Most Sorrowful,
1: pray for us.
0: St. Joseph,
1: pray for us.
0: St. Faustina,
1: pray for us.
0: St. John Paul II,
1: pray for us.
0: St. Peregrine,
1: pray for us.
0: St. Jose Maria Escriva,
1: pray for us.
0: St. Patrick,
1: pray for us.
0: St. Andrew,
1: pray for us.
0: St. Nicholas,
1: pray for us.
0: St. Elizabeth,
1: pray for us.
0: Blessed Michael Sapochko,
1: pray for us.
0: All you angels and saints,
1: pray for us.
0: In the name of the Father, and of the Son, and of the Holy Spirit.
1: St. Florian today.
0: St. Florian.
1: Pray for us.
0: Pray for us, and all you angels and saints. Brooke, thank you.
1: Thanks, Drew.
0: Good to pray with you. We'll catch up again, okay?
1: My honor. Thanks.
0: God bless. That's Brooke Taylor. Thanks to Nick, too, who's also with us. Hey, you might want to stay tuned. Next conversation is a fascinating one. Noah's Ark. I mean, was it myth? Was it a story? Or was it real? Is there evidence of a global flood? Or even an ark itself? There's been some weird findings recently of subterranean caverns and scientists who think they may have found Noah's Ark. Also, this mystery, you know, I think it was Genesis who spoke about how these have a water welled from subterranean caverns. There are flood stories, accounts in every habitable continent. Ancient Mesopotamian texts like the Epic of Gilgamesh, they describe a great flood, a man who survived in a vessel, and the traditions are in the Americas. They found them in the caves of North American Indians and Asia and Australia, and they all speak of this catastrophic deluge. When we come back, I'll fill you in on the latest findings, some of the science behind it, and whether or not they're close to revealing the Ark of Noah. That and more straight ahead.
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19: Team of American researchers working in the high mountains of Turkey have uncovered what appear to be hidden tunnels similar to the descriptions of the biblical account of Noah's Ark.
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0: That was Fox News reporting on Noah's Ark. Let's talk about this. In fact, I will open the phones in a few minutes, and you can join Dr. John Bergsman, who's going to be here with me. He's a professor of theology at Franciscan University in Steubenville, senior fellow at the St. Paul Center for Biblical Theology. And I always tap his expertise and genius when it comes to some of these great stories of Genesis. We've talked Sodom and Gomorrah. I've spoken to him about Noah, and I've come across a couple stories recently. Let me see if I can get to the headline. Let me see if I can find it again. Two stories in particular. Let me see. Be patient with me as I pull this up. My computer's super slow here. Here we go. Check out these headlines. Hidden tunnels linked to accounts of Noah supposedly found. And here's another one, too. Researchers believe Noah's Ark found in Turkey after new underground scans. So, I mean, where do you stand on the whole Noah Ark story? A lot of people think it's a myth, right? Oh, come on. Was it really a global flood? That didn't really happen. You've heard the story since you were a child, right? And maybe it seems like a tale. Yeah, animals two by two, a rainbow in the sky. When you open scriptures, right? I don't think you're reading myth dressed up as history. I think you're reading a very sobering account. If you go to Genesis 7:11, you hear the accounts. All the fountains of the great deep burst forth, and the windows of the heavens were opened. So to me, that's not just rain. That was something catastrophic, something from above and from below. And there's been some recent, you know, studies. They found massive amounts of water. They didn't realize almost a sea of water that had been subterranean. Is it possible that welled up from the earth? Is it possible that we had an event? There's another event called the Younger Dryas that clearly we know caused rapid flooding. Was that a global event? So we're not just dealing with a storm, right? We're dealing with a world undone. And scripture goes further. It tells you that the ark came to rest on a mountain, right? The mountains of Ararat. Yeah, that's a real place. That's a location people have been searching for seriously now for centuries. And here's where it gets fascinating. As I said, you know, you heard

0: And I thought we could explore this together. It raises a question that you can't dismiss. I mean, what if something is actually there, right? What would that say? What would that do? You know, of course, it's not the first time people have been looking. There's been expeditions forever. You know, they've gone back. People claim to have seen wooden structures encased in ice when the snow melt went down, and now they're once again covered. Others have reported unusual formations. They used aerial photography. They've even NASA they've used to try to locate this. And a lot of skeptics push back, as they should. But the persistence of the search says one thing to me. Hey, this story refuses to die. And I want to talk about it right now with Dr. John Bergsma. We'll get his take on it. You can join us, too. Feel free to dial in, share your thoughts, your theories, what you have heard. Number to get in, 888-914-9149. 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That might be easier for you. Doctor, thanks for your time and for your insight again. Good to talk with you.
1: Absolutely, Drew. Well, it's good to be on with you.
0: So I love these stories. I just find them fascinating. More evidence. I don't know if Noah's Ark will ever be found. I would have thought that after the Great Flood, if this Ark survived those torrential waters and set upon Ararat, it probably would have been dismantled by the sons of Noah or Noah himself and used for new structures and maybe lost to time. What's your theory on Noah's Ark and the site where it might be claimed and even the flood? We can talk all about that, but you know, give me your big view on this.
1: Sure. Yeah, I agree with you, Drew. I think that the Ark probably decayed and was dismantled, and that wood used for something else after the flood was over. And this structure that you know, that is back in the news has been known for a long time, Drew. I've been following Noah's Ark research for literally 50 years. I just checked online, and you probably remember from childhood there was a show that made a big sensation on TV back when people watched TV called In Search of Noah's Ark. And I think it might have even had Leonard Nimoy as, I take that back, some famous actor.
0: Yeah, Nimoy did do one of those In Search of. He definitely did that.
1: Did he do one of those? Yeah, maybe like getting associated with that. But anyway, it was really fascinating, you know, and created quite a sensation back in the day. They've continued to look, not finding anything definitive. And this formation that's back in the news has been known for a long time. I've read on it and seen it before. It's a rock formation that looks uncannily like a ship, which is why it keeps drawing attention. It could be just, you know, an unusual rock formation. However, it's not so clearly defined that, you know, you'd say, oh, that's definitely a human structure. The new part of this, Drew, is this use of ground penetrating radar that has discovered these cavities under the structure that could line up with what you might imagine to be, I don't know how you want to describe them, tunnels inside the Ark or passageways, you know, in lower floors of, you know, a great ship-like structure. So I'm not super optimistic that they're going to find, you know, anything definitive concerning a ship structure there. But I tell you, if I had the resources, I would definitely be interested in you know, doing some drilling and getting down and finding what those cavities are, because whatever they are, they're going to be interesting. Even if they're like a natural geological formation or something like that, it's going to be interesting, because we would not expect cavities in a lined up in a linear fashion in different directions under a natural formation like this.
0: Well, what are your thoughts? And I'll take a few calls. Some people want to join us on. I'll get right to you. The number to get in, 888-914-9149. But what are your thoughts on where it is located? Is there strong evidence for or against the Ark being located on Mount Ararat? That's
1: well, we just have the testimony of Scripture, Drew. That it landed in the mountains of Ararat. There's some discussion of what exactly is biblical Ararat. You know, does it line up with the the names of the locations that we're using in the modern period. So

0: There's talk about that, but you know, no matter how you parse it, right. It comes out being in Turkey, up in the mountains, and so yeah, I would presume that's what Scripture says. So I'd presume that is where it landed. If there's still any remains of it. It should be there somewhere.
1: And what about archaeological evidence? I mean, there have been other expeditions, and people claim they brought back petrified wood from, you know, the Ark, or they've seen it. There's eyewitness accounts. You know, there was even just satellite imagery and things along those lines. How much credence do you put into that type of stuff?
0: Well, I don't know. I mean, all of it's intriguing. It's exciting, but nothing definitive has cropped up. So it's a little bit like Loch Ness Monster, Sasquatch. I mean, like, these things could be, you know, not in theory opposed to them, but they seem so elusive. Folks come, you know, so close, but without producing something really definitive. Right. So. It would be great to have something backed by the Turkish government, or at least allowed by the Turkish government, to go up there. Let's drill down. Let's get a camera down. Let's see what these cavities are beneath the ship-like structure. See if something's going on. I mean, whatever they find, it's going to be interesting.
1: Okay.
0: So it's definitely worth some further investigation.
1: We're talking Noah's Ark. Some claims that have recently come up with Dr. John Bergsman. I'll take a few of your calls. 888-914-9149. John is in St. Petersburg, Florida. John, good afternoon.
2: Hey, good afternoon, Drew, and may the peace of Christ be with you.
1: Amen. With you.
2: Oh, absolutely. I love this show. I just happened to call in. I love it every day. But I'll tell you what, I'm actually a graduate of MIT. I'm a mechanical engineer, and I have a number of friends who are atheists. And we've had a long-running, decades-old discussion about science and religion and faith. And the assertion I usually make, which is often disputed, but let me make it to a receptive audience, that modern science is finally catching up to the Bible. And the reason that's right. Modern science is finally catching up to the Bible. So the millennials old assertions of the Bible, for example, the Genesis story, you know, if we were having this conversation approximately 110 years ago or any time before about then, you know, so-called smart people, well, they're smart, but they're not believers, have long asserted that the very concept that the entire universe, which is enormously huge, could have sprung from a single, you know, explosion of light is the most preposterous assertion that could be made. And yet, it is exactly the way that it happened, right, according to science. And I wouldn't be surprised if Dr. Bergsman there and his ground penetrating radar and further efforts are also able to confirm a similar thing regarding Noah's Ark.
1: John, thanks. Thanks for the call. Appreciate the input. Doctor, you want to respond?
0: Yeah, no. I love John's comment there, and he's so right. You know, whatever one might think about Big Bang cosmology, it surely was a huge sea change in contemporary science. And it was resisted, Drew, specifically because many people in astronomy and cosmology felt like the Big Bang story resembled the opening of Genesis too closely, that, you know, the whole cosmos comes into being with the sudden creation of light, because you have this burst of energy and the, you know, the material universe comes into being. And so that, yeah, and that continues to be a major argument for God's existence, because what the Big Bang shows us, Drew, is that matter, energy, and time all came into being at once, and their cause must be something outside of matter, energy, and time, and it must be very powerful. And it must have been very intelligent, because the degree of fine tuning or careful balancing of the Big Bang is unimaginable. We're talking far beyond, you know, German engineering here. Just unimaginable tolerances had to be in place to get the Big Bang to come into fruition and create a stable universe that can support life. So recently, there was a movie out called The Story of Everything that I think is in theaters for maybe one more day. And then it'll probably be released on DVD. I recommend people go out and check that out. It's called The Story of Everything. And it talks about the Big Bang and other scientific evidences that John was referring to that are, you know, now making a much stronger case from science for an all-powerful, intelligent creator.
1: Sure, pause. When we come back, we'll take a few more telephone calls. We were taking a look at Noah's Ark and some claims of some new evidence that may locate it or some strange anomalies below it. What is the strong evidence for or against Noah's Ark? Is it on Mount Ararat? And here's really a question I want to explore. What about the flood? Could a global flood have actually happened from a scientific standpoint? Do you think the Earth got totally flooded? It was just a regional event. We'll explore that. We'll take your calls, and our conversation will continue right after this.
3: Well, what does the left love? The left loves the environment. And it's killing the environment. It's in our water. A test in other countries show that endocrine blockers from chemical abortion pills are in the water.
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1: Well, thanks for joining me. Diving into a fascinating conversation, exploring Noah's Ark, where scripture, science, and history intersect. Is there an ark out there? Did it exist? Was it myth? And what does the global flood account really tell you about our world and about our God? I don't know whether you believe or you don't believe. One of the mysteries to me of the whole story is the flood. And I know you heard the story before, right? Genesis points out that fountains of the great deep birth burst forth. It's a very different kind of event. It also said that the sky is open, right? Were we dealing with a rainstorm, heavy rain and flooding? Was there something else? Was there a divine moment here that caused these subterranean waters to burst forth and something torrential to take place? There's an event that took place about 10,000 years ago called the Younger Dryas that caused massive flooding. Was that a possible explanation for this? You know, some researchers, even some very faithful scientists, explored the possibility that vast reservoirs of water once existed beneath the Earth's crust. So think about that for a moment, right? Pressurized subterranean water just suddenly released through fractures in the Earth. You wouldn't just get flooding. You would get violent upheaval, massive jets of water, steam, sediment blasting upward. You'd think the world was ending. It would reshape continents. It would trigger earthquakes, possibly even accelerating some sort of tectonic movement. You pair that with torrential rainfall, as scripture tells you, the windows of heaven opened. Now you're looking at a scenario where water is coming from above and below at the same time. That's not ordinary weather. That's a global catastrophe. Is that a possibility? Do we take scripture for what it says? Well, I guess today, Dr. John Bergsman, he's been studying this for 50 years. And doctor, it's good to have you back with us. What do you make of that description of a possible flood? And what are your thoughts on a global flood? Was this a regional flood that only hit, you know, where Noah was located? Or did it wipe out life as we know it on the planet?
0: Yeah, Drew, that's, you know, the $10,000 question. More than that, that's the $10 billion question. But what I would say about that is, you know, is there any evidence for a global flood? Well, I think scientifically, you'd have to say that modern science points to possibly six global floods, because there are these things called geological mega sequences, which are huge packages of sedimentary rock, and that are spread out over the continents, Drew, deposited by seawater. And there are six of them, and these mega sequences are found on every continent, full of fossils, with marine fossils mixed in at every level, including in the higher levels, also terrestrial fossils. So you'd have to say that, you know, modern science points to a global flood, well, at least a global flood, possibly multiple global floods over Earth's history that have deposited most of the rocks that we observe that we're standing on right now. If you're up in Illinois and I'm here in Ohio, there's about 2 miles of marine, you know, that's seawater deposited creature, you know, fossils and fossiliferous rocks and sedimentary rocks beneath our feet. Now, if young Earth creationists who defend a global flood would argue that those mega sequences of seawater deposited rock that are on all of the continents, Drew, that they represent surges of the one global flood recorded in Scripture. So there's challenges, of course, to making that all work out. Drew, biggest one being time, you know, and there's dating methods, you know, point to large spans of time. And so the response to that would be, well, you know, the dating methods rely on certain kinds of assumptions, and we can't be absolutely sure that those assumptions are correct. So maybe it happened much more quickly. So there's a, you know, kind of a state of debate and dispute about this, but I do find it fascinating that that scripture speaks of the continents being covered with water, and there is abundant evidence that they were in a catastrophic way. I mean, just unimaginable catastrophe. Any number of these surges that left behind these sedimentary rock mega sequences reflect, you know, an earth-wide event that that would have been an absolute catastrophe and would have slain or caused the death of most creatures on the face of the globe.
1: All right, let's take a few calls for you. 888-914-9149. Len is in Anaheim, California. Hi, Len.
10: Hi, Drew. Hi, Doctor. I've been studying this for years, like you. But what do you think about the first rain happening after the ark was buttoned up? And the reason I mentioned is water vapor canopy theory, you know, the waters above book. It talks about Earth was completely covered, you know, by water vapor until the first rains. And then the first rainbow, there was no mention of rains or rainbow before that. But the bigger thing is, I think it's backed up just by the genealogy of the scriptures, you know, because Noah was 600 when the rains first came down. He lived 350. So lifespan has declined after that. But is there any credibility to that, you think?
0: Do you think any probability of that? Well, it's interesting. You know, the Bible does represent the human time span, human lifespan decreasing rapidly after the flood. And some theorists connect that up with the loss of the protective vapor barrier around the planet, the collapse of which contributed to all the floodwaters. That's really interesting. What I find fascinating is that the human body has natural timers that make us die. We are programmed to die. And that it's very hard to explain, you know, features like that in the human body if we're trying to explain human origins completely in terms of natural processes and Darwinian processes, you know, natural selection and random mutation. How is that process ever going to create biological clocks that make us die at a certain time? You know, that looks more like what we find in scripture when God intentionally places a limit on the human lifespan in near the flood narrative in Genesis 6, saying, you know, it's just going to be 120 years. And interestingly, that biblical definition of the lifespan at 120 years, that is the theoretical limit of the human lifespan. So yeah. I find all of this intriguing, and I think there's definitely something going on here. There's some kind of concordance between biblical revelation and our exploration of the natural world. And as we explore more, it's going to become clearer what that relationship is.
1: Do you think people lived to be 600, 800 years, as some of those early chapters of Genesis tells us?
0: Yeah, you know, that's a great question, Drew, and nobody is bound, you know, to take my view of it.
1: Right.
0: But you find that the church fathers did think that was the case. And I think that the human lifespan is kind of arbitrary in the sense that there's no biochemical reason why our lives have to be only, you know, on average, you know, 70 to 80 years, et cetera. So if I was a divine programmer, I could alter things in the biological clocks of the human body and easily produce an organism that lived much longer. So it's not something that is beyond the you know, the possibility of biology, chemistry, et cetera.
1: Well, Doctor, my apologies to everyone on hold. I'm actually out of time. But before I let you go, I have less than a minute. St. Paul Center for Biblical Study. I know you do a lot of writing. There's a lot of stuff people can read about this. What would you like to leave us with?
0: Yeah, I'd like to encourage folks, navigate over to stpaulcenter.com. That's all lowercase, stpaulcenter.com. And check us out. We just dropped a bunch of new Bible studies. I've got a Bible study, an 8-episode Bible study, 4 hours long, on the Gospel of John. Folks would love to go through it in preparation for Pentecost.
1: All right, well, Doctor, I got a hold.

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1: Ave Maria in the Afternoon is a co-production of Ave Maria Radio and EWTN Radio and carried across the EWTN Global Catholic Radio Network. Welcome to Ave Maria in the Afternoon, examining the world through the lens of faith from the heart of the Church to help us navigate the culture. Here's Dr. Marcus Peter.
2: Good afternoon. Thank you very much for joining us on this hour of Ave Maria in the Afternoon. I'm Marcus Peter. I want to begin today by talking about Memorial Day, Blessed Memorial Day to all of us. In my opening commentary, I look at some of the scripture, but also some thoughts of the founding fathers, and just an exhortation of a reclamation of virtue in our civic order. We simply don't have the luxury of doing anything else but being virtuous within our civic order. I utilize the phrase, the blanket of freedom. We sleep beneath this blanket of freedom that has been paid for by the blood of men and women who have gone before us. We ought to not only appreciate it, but understand that to preserve that freedom, further blood needs to be shed. The tree of liberty needs to be refreshed from time to time with the blood of patriots. And so this weekend, millions of people across our country are going to hopefully visit a place that most of us would rather avoid, the cemetery, because it's Memorial Day, or at least I hope we visited a cemetery by this point. And I want to talk about how no greater love could they show than to lay down their life for us, friends that they didn't even know. And we ought to be tremendously grateful for the freedom and the flourishing of life that can happen under that freedom. After that, I'll speak with Jack Watts about Jimmy Davis. Jimmy Davis was a World War II hero. His resilience, integrity, and unwavering faith forged a life-giving legacy. The legacy transformed not only his family, but also countless lives around him. Jack joins us to talk about him. And then finally, we speak with Patrick K. O'Donnell. This weekend, we are dedicating a day to honor the memory of those who sacrificed their lives in defense of their country. Now, although the federal holiday was officially established in 68, the origins of Memorial Day go back more than 160 years to the Civil War, in fact. And during this time, a grieving nation sought to commemorate the many brave men who were lost in that brutal conflict. One soldier who never came back is Sergeant Joseph Allen Frith. Patrick joins us to tell us his story. To widen the perspective beyond Sergeant Frith, as I've mentioned, I hope by now we've visited a cemetery. For especially those who have lost a family member in one of our nation's wars or conflicts or other military actions, Memorial Day is a time for tremendous solemnity. And if you're listening right now, you Gold Star families, know that our hearts are with you and we are tremendously grateful for the freedom with which all of us get to call ourselves citizens of this republic and for the freedom through which we get to profess Jesus Christ is Lord to the glory of God the Father. Some time ago, I was in Washington, D.C. for the EWTN radio conference, and I stayed a few days to be with my sister, and I toured some of the bigger places, if you will, these monuments and areas in Washington, D.C. And so the National Mall was one of the areas I looked at, but Arlington National Cemetery was the last place I looked at, and I really wanted to spend time there. As an immigrant, I am so keenly aware of what a nation can look like if freedom is taken away from you, if government control becomes the name of the law. Now, when you go to Arlington, whether you're looking at the sea of crosses and other grave markers or the tens of thousands of names inscribed on the Vietnam War Memorial, it is tremendously jarring to remember that attached to every one of these markers and names is a person, a man or a woman, who had a family, who had a cause, who had a vocation. And their death altered the course of that family and all those vocations, but their death altered our life, our community's life, our nation's history. I don't personally know them, but I am indebted to them for the freedom that I have and my bride has and my children have. And I'm thankful for that sacrifice. and I'll forever raise our children in that. Let's go to the first segment. Good afternoon and welcome back. I'm August Peter. Memorial Day. It's become one of those American observances that I think exposes the strange genius and silliness of our national character. As a nation, today, we have an almost limitless ability to turn even solemn celebrations into seasonal marketing. And then, I guess we congratulate ourselves for having secured a three-day weekend with discounted TVs and patio furniture and barbecued brisket, I guess. But the phrase Happy Memorial Day doesn't do the day justice. It's good that we say it, don't get me wrong, but it treats the Day of Remembrance as a cheerful holiday when it is, in its historical reality, a grave act of national memory. The Department of Veteran Affairs notes that the Uniform Monday Holiday Act took effect in 1971. It placed Memorial Day on the last Monday in May after its older life as Decoration Day. This distinction matters. Veterans Day rightly honors those who served in uniform, while Memorial Day remembers those who died in that service. The American who blurs the two may intend gratitude, but misses the point entirely. A nation that forgets its dead soon cheapens its living, because civic freedom always depends on moral memory. The fallen soldier is not an historical statistic in a textbook. The silence that he screams loudly at us, I presume, rebukes us who are spoiled citizens who treat liberty as a subscription, as a benefit, rather than an inheritance that was purchased by blood. Undoubtedly, many of you listening right now, you know this, you understand this, and so I'm stating the obvious. Abraham Lincoln grasped this reality at Gettysburg. He spoke of those who gave their lives that the nation might live, and then he insisted Americans must take increased devotion from the men who gave the last full measure of devotion. That means that the proper response to the fallen is not really sentimental applause. I know we do that today. It's renewed seriousness and conviction about our morality and virtue in the civic sphere, precisely because that's the task they left behind for us. George Washington understood that political liberty requires reverence. He called liberty a sacred fire in his first inaugural address. He refused to treat the American experiment as a merely mechanical arrangement of procedures. John Adams later made the same point. Our Constitution was made only for a moral, religious people, wholly inadequate to the government of any other kind. I quote that line quite a lot. It's precisely why a nation can keep its documents while losing the virtues that those documents not only command, but demand for the sake of living. Memorial Day is a test whether Americans still have enough moral fiber to look at freedom as a gift from God and from those who've sacrificed for it. We can consume it as a product, but we will run the risk of utilizing and burning through that inheritance. We have to look at their graves and understand that our rights are preserved through duty and through bloodshed, even as we enjoy them through wanton desire. The Catholic tradition deepens this truth. It refuses the childish claim that peace is preserved through speech alone. The Church teaches that the public authority can have a right and duty to defend the common good when grave danger remains after genuine efforts for peace have failed. The Catechism then tells us about soldiers. Those who are sworn to serve their country in the armed forces are servants of the security and freedoms of nations. That honorable service contributes to the common good of the nation and the maintenance of peace. That means military service can be understood morally through the lens of service, not bloodlust or political vanity. If we understand this, then Memorial Day has a grammar within the Catholic life. The fallen soldier is owed reverence by us, precisely due to the dignity of the human person and the seriousness of the common good. Gratitude for his sacrifice never demands worship of the state. That's an extreme. But it does demand patriotism, a morally ordered patriotism. Every nation remains subject to the judgment of God. Every citizen remains subject to the judgment of God as well. A Christian can love his nation without making an idol of it. The fourth commandment widens into civic piety through ordered gratitude for one's people and their place, for that matter, where they are born, where they live. The first commandment forbids the nation from sitting upon the throne that belongs to God alone. And so the blood of the fallen should lead Americans towards humility and gratitude. The dead did not give their lives so we could become loud consumers of liberty who invoke freedom whenever we want convenience and then misplace the responsibility that it is due. We sleep beneath a blanket of freedom that was paid for in blood, the blood of the patriots. And the least we can do is avoid treating that blanket as though it arrived from the government, when in reality it was paid for in virtue and demands virtue for it to be preserved and protected. The ordinary citizen who attends a parade with reverence, visits a cemetery with prayer, teaches their children the names of a fallen soldier, all of these things are culturally useful because they continue civic memory. Don't get involved in activism that hijacks public observance for policy slogans. None of that does the sacrifice any justice. Political leaders should speak carefully on Memorial Day. Their words instruct the national conscience. A careless post confuses the dead with the living, or turns remembrance into a platform or fashionable causes, deserves correction from citizens who still understand that this day requires silence before the graves of those who have died for us. From a biblical covenantal perspective, the issue reaches even deeper. Memory is an inherent part of the Christian tradition. Israel was commanded to remember the Lord who delivered them from bondage, and Christians gather around the Eucharist because Christ says, "Do this in remembrance of me," Luke 22, verse 19. Biblical remembrance is not just recalling a fact. It's meant to draw us into the obligation we have before God. A nation that remembers its dead with a real sense of holy integrity is drawn into gratitude, repentance, and renewed public virtue. A nation that celebrates from a secular perspective, a material perspective, becomes nothing short of entitled and spoiled. The church never permits us to despise earthly sacrifice while waiting for heaven. Christ himself says, "Greater love had no man than this, than a man lay down his life for his friends." That's John 15:13. Every true act of self-giving participates analogically in that moral order, the fullness of which is revealed at Calvary. Still, the cross is the final measure of all sacrifice. Christ alone redeems the world through the offering of his own body. The fallen soldier can be honored rightly, but only when we remember that every human being, in their acts of courage, received their deepest meaning under the lordship of the crucified and risen King. In that sense, Memorial Day should send us on our knees in prayer. Sure, go to the grill, you know, have a cookout, celebrate the gift of freedom. But please do spend time in prayer. Pray for the souls of those who have died to give us this freedom. Pray in gratitude for the freedom that permits us to enjoy leisure. Because the United States citizen who receives freedom without reverence becomes exactly the kind of citizen the founders feared and the church to this day warns against. Let's be grateful, with adult gratitude, mind you, rather than the bumper sticker cheer that our entitled nation tends to put forth. Our liberties were protected by men and women who left behind families and futures, vocations, ordinary joys. Their blood places a moral claim upon us that cannot be satisfied by mere trivial celebration and seasonal sales. In the end, we pray to honor the fallen. We pray for the dead. We comfort these Gold Star families. And we fight in our own way to serve the common good. Let us always remember the cost of our freedom. All earthly loyalty, however, is subject to the lordship of Jesus Christ. He alone reigns forever. Stay tuned, I'm Marcus Peter.
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2: Good afternoon, welcome back. I'm Marcus Peter. In an era that ridicules fatherhood, masculinity, and all those virtues of traditional manhood that are so necessary for the building up, the preservation, and the flourishing of a culture in not just affluence, but also in virtuous common good, we now, more than ever, need a reclamation of this fundamental perennial truth of manhood, masculinity, fatherhood. Joining me to have a conversation about this is Jack Watts. Jack is a prolific author. He's written 34 books and screenplays, including 9 biographies, and he is most recently the author of An American Hero, One Man's Legacy of Fatherhood and Faith. Jack, thank you for joining us. How are you?
6: I'm doing very well today. Thank you for having me.
2: It's a real joy. This book that you've penned, you and I believe Tom Davis, it really resonates with what I have been calling out for. And as someone who grew up without really knowing my own father, and now that I am a father, I can attest to the fact that this lie of the absence of a father that the culture has pushed forth has done more to damage society than virtually any other lie we've propagated. I think I want to begin there. So just shed some light on your insights on that statement.
6: Well, this is the story of Tom Davis's father, who was abandoned at an orphanage along with his two brothers when he was just 6 years old, because the mama died and the father didn't want to be a father.
2: Yeah,
6: he was a womanizer, gambler, and heavy drinker, and that was what he wanted to do. So he just left his kids. So from the very beginning, Jimmy Davis, who's the hero of An American Hero, didn't have a father, didn't have any of the tools necessary to make him a good man.
2: Yeah.
6: But he had his brothers. He had a roof over his head. He had meals. And he was a good athlete. They stayed at the orphanage. He got a scholarship to be the quarterback at Duke University. All he had to do was graduate high school.
2: Mm-hmm.
6: But this was during the Depression, and they needed his bed for younger children, so they put him out at 17 along with his older brother. The older brother immediately joined the Army, but Jimmy Davis, at 17 years old, lost his scholarship because he didn't graduate high school and ended up being a shoeshine boy.
2: Mm-hmm.
6: Well, and here he is. He had, you know, he had no faith. He brought up in a Shriners orphanage, so there was no church background or anything. Finally, you know, not doing well, but very strong and athletic. He went to the Army recruiter, said he was 18 when he was 17. But guys did that all the time back then. Joined the Army and was there for the beginning of World War II.
2: Yeah, yeah.
6: So he jumped from the frying pan into the fire, but he would have most likely been drafted anyway. But he went in as a buck private. Saw horrific horrors.
2: Mm-hmm.
6: Was in England. It was not in the Normandy invasion, but went over a month later in what was formed as the Third Army, which was led by George Patton. And as we all know, General Patton, the best American general, the most effective one, was the one that raced through France, and Jimmy was one of the guys that ran through France with him, all the way through Germany, and ended up at the end of the war in Prague, Czechoslovakia. Well, by the time this happened, from a buck private, Jimmy had become a second lieutenant.
2: Mm-hmm.
6: So he was a leader. And from what he saw, he was also part of the Nuremberg trials and went through all of the death camps.
2: Yeah.
6: So he saw the horrors of what it was. When he came back to the USA, which he didn't get to do until 1948, he met the woman of his dreams in a little place called Cedartown, Georgia, of all places. He was working at a jewelry store. She just walked in one day and he said, "That's the girl for me."
2: Mm-hmm.
6: But she was Catholic. There weren't a whole lot of Catholics in Cedartown, Georgia in 1948, let me assure you. So he wanted to marry her right away. She was a little reluctant because he wasn't Catholic. And being a soldier and wanting what he wanted, he started taking instruction and became a Roman Catholic. Can you imagine what his first confession was like?
2: Mm-hmm.
6: The poor priest who heard it, oh my goodness, it must have been, you know, I mean, World War II. This was tough stuff.
2: Yeah.
6: So he not only became a Catholic to marry this girl, he became a Catholic heart and soul.
2: Yeah.
6: And you can see why he would. Brought up without a family, in an orphanage which was highly structured, in an army that was even more structured than that, a religion that is very structured, was a perfect fit for him, and he embraced it wholeheartedly and lived his entire life as a staunch Catholic in Georgia, which during this period had very few Catholic people.
2: Yeah.
6: The children that he had from this marriage, because he had not had the fathering himself,
2: yeah,
6: he put everything into them. And it was so profound to his one son that when his dad died early because of heart disease, because he smoked, all of these soldiers from the greatest generation did, he said, "I'm going to write a book about my dad someday," and he contracted me to do it for him. And I when I saw all of the stuff that this involves, I said, "This is a great book," and it's being distributed by Simon & Schuster as a Father's Day book throughout the United States. So it's quite an accomplishment for this man who has been dead for 50 years now from the Greatest Generation.
2: And so we're running out of time in this segment, Jack. I just want you to share, how can people get a copy of this book or find out more about the book?
6: Well, it's available at Barnes & Noble. It's available on Amazon. It's also, there's also a website that we have that they can get it to, if I can figure out where, you know what? I can't remember what it was, his, but if you just Google the title,
2: mm-hmm.
6: An American Hero, it'll come up. It's really a profound book that everybody that reads it ends up in tears and is really grateful to have the experience. And we didn't just write about all of the wonderful things. We go into some very difficult things as well, because when you have a memoir, and I've written quite a few of them, it's always important to be completely forthcoming about what happened. So we did, and it's one of the best books that I've written, and it's just an awesome story about an awesome man and what he was able to do.
2: Thank you so much, Jack. My guest has been Jack Watts. He's a prolific author, and most recently the author of An American Hero. He co-authored this with Tom Davis, and it's about Jim Davis and his survival, resilience through faith, through adversity. Stay tuned. I'm Marcus Peter.
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11: Christ is the answer, with Father John Ricardo.
12: John 6, verses 48 to 58. Jesus says, "I am the bread of life. Your fathers ate the manna in the wilderness, and they died. This is the bread," meaning me. "This is the bread which comes down from heaven, that a man may eat of it and never die. I am the living bread which came down from heaven. If anyone eats of this bread, he will live forever. And the bread which I shall give for the life of the world is my flesh." At which the Jews disputed among themselves, saying, "How can this man give us his flesh to eat?" They're scandalized by this. How is it that we're not? How is it that we just hear this and go, "Oh yeah, I know that passage"? They're just outraged and at least perplexed. Sane people, inspired teachers, wise men, prophets don't say things like this.
11: Dr. Ray Guarendi.
13: Two of the hardest words to say in the English language. I'm sorry. I'll ask couples, when was the last time you said I'm sorry? I think it was our wedding rehearsal dinner. I spilled some coffee on her lap. I said, hey, sorry about that. Why is I'm sorry so hard to say? What does it mean to you? Are you saying you're a failure? Are you saying I'm wrong? Are you saying, if I say I'm sorry, I'm admitting it's all my fault? I'm sorry are two of the softest words in a relationship in the English language. I'm sorry, very hard to say, very easy on relationships.

0: Good afternoon, welcome back. I'm Marcus Peter. Patrick K. O'Donnell uncovers for us a forgotten chapter of the American Civil War. And in doing so, a forgotten chapter in our annual celebration of Memorial Day. And this has to do with a particular soldier, Joseph Allen Frith, Sergeant Joseph Allen Frith. How his historical and patriotic loyalty to the cause of the nation is worthy of our veneration and appreciation. Again, joining me to have this conversation is Patrick K. O'Donnell, best-selling, critically acclaimed military historian, expert on special operations units, and author of multiple books. The one that we are talking about today is called The Last Stand of Sergeant Frith. Patrick, thank you for joining us. How are you?
1: Doing great. Thank you.
0: I want to, first of all, happy Memorial Day. I'm really glad that you're making the time to talk with us today. Second of all, I want to, just as a man who's a military historian, I want to start with a broad reclamation, if you will, of a sense of appreciation for the sacrifice of those people who have laid down their life for the sake of the freedom we have. I invite your insights on that.
1: Yeah, freedom isn't free, as the saying goes. And it's about men and women that are willing to get down in the dirt and in some cases sacrifice their lives for that freedom, which is a precious thing. And it's not something that's inevitable, or always there. It's fought for. It's a precious thing. And, the books that I've written 14 books now, spanning the Revolutionary War to Modern War in Fallujah. All of those books recognize the sacrifice of Americans through different eras. And the era that we're talking about today is where the origins of Memorial Day, or it was called Decoration Day initially, stem from or flow from, and that is the American Civil War. Yeah. And the story that I talk about, Sergeant Frith, it comes from my best-selling book called The Unvanquished, The Untold Story of Lincoln's Special Forces and the Manhunt for Mosey's Rangers, The Shadow War That Forged America's Special Operations. And I have an article that'll be out on Sergeant Frith. He adorns the cover of The Unvanquished, and it's a haunting image of him kind of looking back at us through the generations. And what makes it compelling, if you will, it's a portrait of a dead man, and we don't know where his final resting place is. And one of the goals of The Unvanquished in my book was to find out where he's buried. And his story is really quite remarkable. He's a member of what's known as the Jesse Scouts, or Blazers Independent Scouts, or Lincoln Special Forces. And these were a very specialized unit of men that were counterinsurgency, the first modern counterinsurgency forces in the United States Army. They wore Confederate uniforms in many cases to hunt the most dangerous men in the Confederacy. And in 1864, 161 years ago, almost to this month, Sergeant Frith is leading his men. He's out front with many of the other Jesse Scouts. And they encounter, it's a clash. It's a meeting engagement between other forces of the Confederacy who are also scouting out front. And they get into a gun battle. And it's a very intense and sharp gun battle. But Lincoln Special Forces or the Jesse Scouts prevail. And Sergeant Frith is able to attack numerous members of the Confederacy. But a man behind him discharges his pistol accidentally. Mm-hmm. And he was a clerk that should have never been there. And he was actually riding with the scouts to get a feel for what they were like. And his pistol goes off, and the ball is lodged in Sergeant Frith's abdomen, and it's a mortal wound. And he is taken to a home nearby, somewhere in Covington, Virginia,

0: like Spurgeon Fritz that are not known. And I found a newspaper article where Sergeant Fritz's father wrote into the paper about his son. And it's just, it's really a remarkable story. Joe was very well liked by everybody in the group. But he said, you know, that at around 7 o'clock, he folded his arms across his chest and turned on his side and went to sleep and never woke up. In his pure unselfish life, he taught you how to live in a calm composure. In the hour of death, he left you with an example of how to die. That's his father's words to his fellow brothers in arms and as well as his friends from Milan, Ohio in 1864. And, you know, my goal is to eventually find his final resting spot. Mm. But Memorial Day for me is honoring men like Sergeant Fritz and others that gave their full, you know, level of devotion to the cause, to the United States, and for freedom.
1: You know, what a portrait of valor. I'm listening to all of this, realizing that the men that we do revere, the men that we do honor and think about on Memorial Day, especially if we have personal ties to them, they're worthy of that respect. Their sacrifice is worthy of our appreciation. But for every person we do appreciate, there are countless others. Like you mentioned, Sergeant Frith, we don't even know his final resting site. Countless others who've laid down their lives, shed blood for the very blanket of freedom that we can sometimes so frivolously take for granted.
0: Absolutely. I spent the day back in time in 1944, in 1945, to an unknown special operations spy mission by the OSS in the mountains of northern Italy, retracing the steps of another unknown soldier, an operative from the his name was Stephen Roderick Hall. And a similar fate befalls him in the sense that he is, for many, you know, he's in the Dolomite Mountains, which are a source of epic beauty, but also it's cloaked in death because he's hunted day and night by the SS. And does extraordinary things, destroys bridges and tunnels and just basically cuts the supply lines in northern Italy through his efforts. But he's betrayed. And eventually he's tracked down. He goes on a mission to destroy a light railroad station in Cortina. And in the process of that, he's victim to, you know, basically a snowstorm. He's hypothermia, and he's unconscious and recovered by a priest. And he then is turned in by another individual to the Nazis. And he's tortured for months. And, you know, he doesn't reveal anything, but eventually is killed. And it's stories like Stephen Hall. I wrote in the Brenner assignment, which I'm working on a tour right now for the National World War II Museum, to retrace his steps. That's what it's kind of all about in many ways, is the sacrifice of individuals like that that make our freedom what it is.
1: Yep. My guest is Patrick O'Donnell, best-selling, critically acclaimed military historian. We've been talking about the last stand of Sergeant Frith, and we're going to return to this conversation on the other side of the break to address the grander narrative of his book, The Unvanquished. Stay tuned. I'm Marcus Peter. 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
7: The Eighth Commandment. 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Likewise, through rash judgment. This commandment also protects the truth, which is another very, very great good. To lie is to speak something that we know is false with the intention of deceiving others. We ought to be dedicated to the truth. It is the truth that sets people free, while errors and lies entrap people in many difficult and often sinful situations. The Lord asks us to give witness to the truth of the gospel. This commandment therefore asks us to stay dedicated to the truth and to other people's reputation. The Eighth Commandment, you shall not bear false witness against your neighbor.
6: For more about the Ten Commandments, visit EWTNRC.com.
8: What is the origin of marriage? The Catholic Catechism tells us God the Father instituted the marital union with our first parents, Adam and Eve. He clearly established it as a covenant between a man and a woman when he commanded them to be fruitful and multiply. Moses allowed divorce because of the hardness of his people's hearts. But when Jesus came, he restored the original order as planned by his Father. He declared that a true marriage was indissoluble. What God hath joined together, let no man put asunder. The Church attaches great importance to the fact that Jesus' first miracle occurred at a wedding, signaling that henceforth marriage will be an efficacious sign of Christ's presence. This is Peggy Stanton, and this has been the Order of Malta's Minute with the Catechism.

0: Welcome back. I'm Marcus Peach. I'm speaking with Patrick K. O'Donnell, best-selling, critically acclaimed military historian, author of The Unvanquished. So, Patrick, I want to expand the conversation, and we can springboard off of our conversation about the selfless and valiant Sergeant Frith. But to talk about The Unvanquished, your book, The Unvanquished, and about these innumerable soldiers, these special forces, if you will, under Lincoln, that fought, quite frankly, at danger of life virtually every minute, that paved the way for the victory that the Union won in the Civil War. So help us understand that.
1: Yeah, the book is about three stories. It begins in, it actually begins decades later in 1940, when the United States was part of something called the Operation Office of Strategic Services under Wild Bill Donovan, was trying to create special operations forces, and they didn't possess any in World War II. So he looked around, and, you know, the Germans and Japanese and the Italians had very advanced special operations forces at the time, and recognized that there was a massive void. And the problem was he had to cut through the bureaucracy here in the United States, mm-hmm. as well as sediment of people that didn't like, special operations forces or anything that was kind of cloak and dagger because it was considered ungentlemanly. Mm-hmm. And he had to look back at a template. And the first template was the American Civil War, which is our first modern war. And in that template was something called the Jesse Scouts, which I'm the first to really write about, mm-hmm. as well as the Confederate Secret Service and Mosby's Rangers. And all three of these groups really pioneered modern irregular warfare as we know it. And Wild Bill Donovan looked at these groups and for lessons learned. And I tell the story of those three groups in The Unvanquished, and I specifically focus on the Jesse Scouts or Lincoln Special Forces. They're called the Jesse Scouts because they're named after Jesse Fremont, mm-hmm. who's the wife of John C. Fremont, who was a famous explorer, senator from California, as well as the first Republican candidate for president. He takes his experience in the Old West and creates Scouts. It's Mrs. Fremont that actually suggests, it's suspected that they wear Confederate uniforms, which yeah. was not only novel for the time, but also extremely perilous.
0: Yeah.
1: And it's one of the reasons why the story of the Jesse Scouts has remained an unknown story within the Civil War, where there's 65,000 books out there. This is a unique one in the sense that it covers a truly unknown story. And it's because most of these guys never came home. They died in their service. They died because they were captured. And if you were captured in an enemy uniform, you were immediately executed as a spy. Or they were killed in gun battles and different things. They received 7 medals of honor for their valor. And they literally led the Union armies. And what I mean by that is they conducted battlefield reconnaissance. They were out front. They were acting to provide that tactical level intelligence of what's going on in the front. And in a Confederate uniform, they were able to do that. They were also able to move in and out, deliver messages, destroy key bridges or capture them before the advancing, Union Army. And it was under General Sheridan that these men in the Unvanquished really came into their own. Yeah. And doing things that were really special operations like that we would recognize today. And they have a key role at the Battle of Five Forks, which is at the end of the war, and it pierces a hole in the Confederate defenses outside of Petersburg. It leads to Lee's great withdrawal from the lines at Petersburg towards Appomattox. And these men play a huge role in that, by rediverting the supplies that are, critical to Lee's starving army. They're providing a tactical intelligence of where that army is located. And Lee almost escapes, but at the Jesse Scouts play a huge role. They literally capture and seize the trains that contain the vital supplies that will sustain Lee's army and the retreat south.
0: So I do have to tell you, what you've done in shedding light on the covert ops part of the Civil War, like you mentioned, because it was covert, numerous historians have not paid attention to it. It hasn't been done enough service. But what you've done has become such a profound contribution in developing a greater appreciation for not only the roots of Memorial Day, but the price that was paid for the victory that the Union won. So, and we also need to be aware, like you mentioned, we had the Jesse Scouts, we had the Blazer Scouts on the side of the Union, but there were also Mosby's Rangers and the Confederate Secret Service that were on the other side, and so both sides were engaging in espionage, in the intelligence game, if you will, and attempting secret plots for the sake of advancing the cause of either side.
1: Exactly. What you know, most people don't realize is that the South utilized these novel special operations to change the course of the war, but also to merely survive. What most people don't realize is that they didn't need to win a military victory. Mm-hmm. They needed to merely survive. And that survival in 1864 almost happened. And they were using things that were way ahead of their time, especially with the Confederate Secret Service. They were using influence operations in the election that, you know, today would seem almost contemporary. They were using the press, for instance, to write stories about the Forever War and how it was impossible to win. And only a political solution could prevail. In the summer of 1864, the rising party within the Democratic Party were the Peace Democrats, or Copperhead Movement. And they were basically controlled by the Confederate Secret Service in so many ways. The campaign platform that they presented in Chicago was written by the Confederate Secret Service, a one of armistice, a one where they basically the South would achieve independence, a negotiated settlement. It was really dangerous stuff, but it almost worked in the sense that the polls were so decidedly against Abraham Lincoln in the summer of 1864 because Washington nearly had fallen through a special operation under the command of Jubal Early in his army, which nearly marches on Washington and seizes it in July. All these different things kind of come together to present a side of the Civil War that most people have no clue about. It's not only a conventional war, it's also an insurgency. It's also a hidden war, a shadow war, which, you know, I really reveal in The Unvanquished.
0: Yeah. And that's precisely why a book like The Unvanquished is so crucial for the average American to pick up, because we're so divorced from the historical narrative today. I mean, we don't even have a semblance of the cultural milieu that led to the Civil War today. We're completely removed from the historical background of it. And because of that, we run the risk of losing not only the civic memory of it, but also therefore the moral memory of it. And that's a problem. Because the moment we lose the moral memory, we start thinking that freedom came without any price. And we're seeing such narratives, especially hatred for America, in the public sphere. And that's why Memorial Day is a good event for us to reclaim the sacrifice of people like you've mentioned in The Unvanquished.
1: Absolutely. You know, this book is about small groups of individuals, single individuals, that change the course of history through their actions and the collective actions of others. This stuff just doesn't take place.
0: Right.
1: It takes place by people in their actions. And, you know, that's an important thing to know, that we're not just bystanders in history. You can actually, through your efforts, make a difference. And that's exactly what, you know, the people in the books that I've written about. They've changed and bent history through their agency, and that's an incredibly important thing. And the story of America is an incredible story. In the books that I write, I lay it all out there. It's the good, the bad, and the ugly, but it's the truth.
0: Yeah.
1: And the truth is a compelling narrative. And there's much to be proud of as an American.
0: Yeah. Much that we can admit to, but by virtue of that, significantly more that we can be proud of. No other grand national experiment has yielded as much human flourishing in the name of individual liberty as America has. Patrick, I want to say thank you so much for making the time to join us on this Memorial Day. And so, in a final word of exhortation to all of our listeners right now, to instill this love of patriotism, this love of this country, and to reclaim the valor that these men have shown. Just a quick word.
1: It's all around us. In the sense that history is in plain sight. With the Unvanquished, for instance, you can literally visit the sites and walk in the steps of these men and women and the sacrifices that they have made in and around Virginia or West Virginia. And I think that's a really remarkable and a unique thing. And I encourage everyone to walk this hallowed ground, to find your collective history, but also your individual history, your family. And that, can be an incredible journey.
0: Real joy to speak with you, Patrick. Thank you for the time.
1: Likewise.
0: My guest, Patrick O'Donnell, best-selling, critically acclaimed military historian, author of The Unvanquished, and also the author of the article, The Last Stand of Sergeant Frith, Memorial Day's Lost Soldier. Blessed Memorial Day to all of you. Stay tuned. I'm Marcus Peter.
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3: In the name of the Father, and of the Son, and of the Holy Spirit. 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
2: Hail Mary, full of grace, the Lord is with thee. 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Amen.
3: In the name of the Father, and of the Son, and of the Holy Spirit. Amen.
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9: The Sign of the Cross is the shortest creed. It's saying we believe three things in one little action. It's not the Catholic handshake. It's not Catholic. For every Christian believes we have one God and three persons. We believe the Son of God became a man, and we believe the Son of God died on the cross for me. That's the shortest little creed, the shortest statement of faith that a Christian makes when he or she makes the Sign of the Cross.
10: 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That's 563-219-5800. Again, I'm Knights of Columbus Assistant General Agent Walker Borman. Thank you, and God bless.

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3: With your first word of news from the Vatican and around the world, I'm Glenn Leverins with Catholic News Week in Review on Relevant Radio. Pope Leo is launching a new commission on artificial intelligence. The Vatican announced the Holy Father decided to create the commission due to the increased use of AI, citing its potential effects on human beings and on humanity as a whole. The move comes ahead of the Holy Father's first encyclical expected to address AI within the Church's social teaching. The Pope set to release that encyclical focused on AI and human dignity. The Vatican says the document, to be published Monday, will address ethical challenges posed by rapidly advancing AI technology. The Pope's called AI a modern test for human dignity, labor, and authentic human relationships. The Holy Father will personally attend the Vatican press conference to unveil that document. Nearly 500,000 people have already registered for major public events during the Pope's upcoming visit to Spain. Organizers say about 250,000 have signed up for the Corpus Christi Mass and procession, another 160,000 for the June 6th vigil. Additional events in the Canary Islands and Barcelona expected to draw tens of thousands of attendees. Church officials say more than 20,000 volunteers will help to manage crowds and assist visitors. The visit will carry the message, "Lift up your eyes," as Catholic leaders promote spiritual outreach across Spain. And the Holy Father welcomed members of the Board of Governors of the Catholic Extension Society to the Vatican, thanking them for over a century of missionary service to poor Catholic communities in the U.S., Cuba, and Puerto Rico. Addressing them in the Vatican ahead of the Solemnity of Pentecost, the Pope said he hoped their pilgrimage would deepen their prayer and strengthen their communion with the successor of Peter and the Universal Church. Keeping you connected with the Church and the world 24 hours a day and on the web at RelevantRadio.com. I'm Glenn Leverins, and this is listener-supported Relevant Radio.
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5: Society with more than 100,000 members. Prior to his ordination to the priesthood in 2010, Father Gately received a master's degree in theology and a licentiate degree in spiritual theology. He is also author of the best-selling books Consoling the Heart of Jesus and 33 Days to Morning Glory. He frequently appears on EWTN and preaches retreats throughout the country on such topics as divine mercy, consoling spirituality, and Marian consecration. In this presentation, Father Gately describes the second greatest story ever told, a story that encompasses divine mercy, the life of blessed Pope John Paul II, and the crucial role that Marian consecration can play in your life. And now, here is Father Gately.

In the name of the Father, and of the Son, and of the Holy Spirit. Amen. Hail Mary, full of grace, the Lord is with thee. Blessed art thou among women, and blessed is the fruit of thy womb, Jesus. Holy Mary, Mother of God, pray for us sinners, now and at the hour of our death. Amen. Saint Joseph, and most Sacred Heart of Jesus, have mercy on us. In the name of the Father, and of the Son, and of the Holy Spirit. Amen. Okay, this talk is called Mary's Gift of Mercy, or otherwise known as, and the way I like to really call it, the second greatest story ever told. The second greatest story ever told. What's the first greatest story ever told? Right, the story of salvation history, right? Jesus, Mary, Joseph, the apostles. That's the first greatest story ever told. The story of the Bible. What is the second greatest story ever told, though? I'll give you a hint. It has to do with church history, right? After sacred scripture, then we've got the Acts of the Apostles cover some of church history. But we have all of nearly 2,000 years of church history. And I want to make an argument for what I think is the second greatest story, the best story in all of church history. And it's a story that will have something to do with Mary, as it's Mary's gift of mercy, but it's a story that surrounds a particular person, Blessed John Paul II. How many of you got some Blessed John Paul II fans here, hopefully? All right, well, I'm going to share some things. I mean, we've all heard anecdotes from his life, all little bits and pieces of the story. What I want to try and do is put together a lot of the pieces of the story of Blessed John Paul II that I think the story that surrounds his life as a message for the modern world is the second greatest story ever told. You may think I'm crazy. At the end, maybe I'll quiz you, see if you think I've done it. But it's the second greatest story ever told. So without any further ado, let's get started. And before we go to John Paul II, first we need to go to his country, Poland, get some context, because we're not going to really understand Blessed John Paul II without understanding Poland, and because he's tied in with the amazing story that Poland is. Okay, so we'll start with the story of Poland. Poland has one of the most amazing stories, I think, of any country in Europe, maybe in any country in the world. I'm a bit of a history buff, and I lived in Poland. I'm not Polish, but I lived in Poland. I studied the language and the history and culture for about a year. And I want to share with you a couple of the highlights of what I learned. Probably the biggest highlight, the biggest point of what I learned about Polish history is that God has seemed to use Poland several times in world history to save Europe. And I'll give you a couple examples of that. First, 1683. In 1683, there was an army of over more than 200,000 Muslim Turks who were wanting to invade Europe. And they were going to start with the city of Vienna, which was at the outskirts of Europe. And they attacked the city. They said, people who looked at the attack and the bombardment against the city walls by the Turks, they said it looked like it was winter during the summer because there was all of these white tents surrounding the city. It looked like snow on the ground. But these were all the tents of the Muslim Turks. And the kings and the princes of Europe were bickering among themselves and they wouldn't go to help Vienna. And the Vienna was shooting out arrows with messages saying, we've only got 5 days left. The walls are crumbling. We can't hold much longer. And nobody was coming to their aid except one king. It was King Jan Sobieski of Poland. It wasn't politically expedient for him to do so, but he chose to go and rescue Vienna, or at least to try. And he and his Polish cavalry, they went. They had a lot of courage. A couple of the other princes helped them out. But he went to Vienna and they attacked the commander's tent that was just outside the walls, went right through the tent, killed the commander, and sent that whole 200,000-man army fleeing back to the Ottoman Empire. And Vienna was saved thanks to King Jan Sobieski. So that's one instance. They say, the historians say that if it were not for King Jan Sobieski and his Polish cavalry, they would have probably conquered and gone on to conquer the rest of Europe. So that's one instance. Let's take another one. 1920, something called the Miracle on the Vistula, which is an important river in Poland. This was 1920. This is shortly after the end of World War I. World War I ended in 1918. The end of World War I. The armies of Europe, in fact, all the countries of Europe, were totally exhausted by that all-out war.
right? Europe is flat on its backs. All the armies, all of the people are totally exhausted, except for one army, which was a million-man army in Russia that was fired up because of the Bolshevik Revolution. It was a million-man army of peasants. And they were so fired up with the communist ideals that had been preached to them through by reading Marx and Lenin, and they were fired up, and they were going to go and conquer all of Europe for the Marxist ideals for communism. All they had to do was pass through the bridge in from Eastern Europe into Western Europe, and that bridge at the heart of Europe was Poland. And as this million-man army is going through Poland, there was this courageous marshal, Marshal Joseph Pilsudski, and he led an army of Poles, this ragtag army that was nothing compared to this million-man army of Russians. They attacked the Russian army, split them in half, and miraculously defeated them and sent them running back to Russia. And then historians say if it weren't for Marshal Pilsudski and that Polish army, that million-man army would have won the day easily throughout the rest of Europe, and all of Europe in 1920 would have become communist. But it was thanks again where God seemed to use Poland to save Europe, save the world in a sense. Okay, now let's fast forward a little bit further. 1989. What happened in 1989? There's kind of an iconic picture or a scene that took place in 1989. It was the fall of the Berlin Wall, right? That was the start of the fall of communism, right? Wrong! It wasn't in Berlin. It didn't start there. Rather, it started in the Gdańsk shipyards of Poland, with the Solidarity Movement that was inspired and supported in many ways by Pope John Paul II with Lech Walesa, and was receiving its strength and encouragement from Pope John Paul II. And it was this labor union in Poland, the Solidarity Labor Union, that brought communism down in Poland, and it started a domino effect to all these other communist satellite states. And then we see it on the news in 1989 with the fall of Berlin Wall. But it started there again in Poland. Again, God seemed to be using this little country in Poland. Now, of all of the stories of Polish history, there's a lot of amazing, miraculous ones, and I think part of the reason God liked to use Poland is because Poland was a country of deep, deep faith, deep Catholic faith, but also is a country that suffered a lot. And oftentimes God used suffering servants to accomplish his works. And he was using Poland in all these instances, but I think the best part of Polish history, the best story of it all, took place on the eve of some of the worst destruction, the worst bloodshed, the worst terror, the worst horror in the history of the world, at least in the sense of militarily speaking, World War II. On the eve of World War II, before all of this bloodshed, as the build-up to the war was taking place, Jesus appeared to this little nun in Poland named Sister Faustina Kowalska, and he revealed to her the message of his merciful love, the modern message of divine mercy. Now, that message of divine mercy goes back to the first greatest story ever told, right? It's part of sacred scripture. In fact, as Pope John Paul II and Pope Benedict would say, divine mercy gets to the very heart, the very core of sacred scripture. But Jesus appearing to St. Faustina before World War II was emphasizing the message of his mercy because he knew what was coming. He wanted to prepare the world for all of the atrocities, all of the evil that was to take place in the 20th century and beyond. John Paul II would say, in some ways, our time, which is marked by so many blessings, is also marked in some ways by unprecedented evil. And God in his goodness, through St. Faustina, was saying that evil does not have the last word, that God is not outdone by evil. And as St. Paul says in Romans 5:20, where sin abounded, grace abounded all the more. So in a time of unprecedented evil, God was saying, I want to give unprecedented grace. And he used the prophetic witness of St. Faustina to announce that to the church, that the power of mercy can overcome all evil, and not only conquer evil, but bring even good out of evil. And that was the message that Jesus gave to St. Faustina. He also asked her to have an image painted, a chaplet of divine mercy, a whole devotion of divine mercy. But the heart of it was this message of mercy, is that mercy is a particular mode of love when it encounters poverty, brokenness, weakness, sin. Mercy is love when it encounters suffering. And Jesus was revealing this consoling message to the world on the eve of some of the worst suffering in the history of the world.
Now, during World War II, and as World War II raged in the aftermath with all the suffering in Europe, this message of divine mercy began to spread like wildfire. People loved the message. It was deeply consoling to them. They would have that image of divine mercy, and in the midst of their suffering, they would say, Jesus, I trust in you. And they would experience the rays of his merciful love embracing them. And the people in Europe, in post-war torn Europe, loved this message, and it was spreading like crazy. Now, the only problem was some of the bishops were hearing about this message of divine mercy, that there was this Polish mystic behind it, and they wanted to see, is this genuine, as they rightfully shouldn't have a right to do? Is this genuine? Is Jesus really speaking to this person? And so they gathered together a lot of the documentation, a lot of the pamphlets and prayers and things that had been circulating in war-torn Europe. And these bishops sent all of these documents to Rome, and they asked the Vatican congregation to say, what's the decision on this? Is this authentic or not? Should we promote it in our diocese or not? And the Vatican congregation took these documents. There were some bad translations of what was in the diary of Faustina and the message. And the Vatican was saying, well, we can't tell if Faustina is speaking or Jesus is speaking. And so they put a ban on the message of divine mercy. They put a ban on it. And a lot of people were very disappointed. My congregation, the Marian Fathers of the Immaculate Conception, we were spreading it in the United States. And when the ban came out, we took all of the materials and buried it in the back to be obedient to the decision of the church. But people were really disappointed because this was a message that was deeply consoling to them. And there was one bishop who had read some of the documentation on St. Faustina, and he thought, this is authentic, and maybe the Vatican needs more documentation to make a better decision, a better judgment. Maybe they didn't have all the data. And so this bishop gathered together more information, more documentation, and he did all of this behind-the-scenes work, sent it to Rome. When Rome got this documentation, they went through it. They said, oh, okay, we see. Okay, now this is a better translation. We see what she's saying. This is good stuff. And they lifted the ban on the message of divine mercy. Well, 6 months after the ban was lifted, the bishop who was doing all of that work behind the scenes was elected Pope John Paul II. Now, when Pope John Paul II, when Karol Wojtyła was his name, when he became Pope John Paul II, he forgot all about the message of divine mercy, right? Right? Wrong! Wrong again, right? No, he did not forget about the message of divine mercy. In fact, his second encyclical letter was dedicated entirely to divine mercy. You know, these popes write encyclical letters, these important documents that come from Rome. His second one was on divine mercy. It was called Divus in Misericordia, Rich in Mercy. And John Paul said he had had St. Faustina on his mind for a very long time before he wrote that letter. And in that letter, it's this eloquent message of how important the message of divine mercy is for our modern time. He wrote that encyclical letter in 1980. In 1981, he visited a shrine to divine mercy in Covalenza, Italy. And while he was there at that shrine, he said, he made a statement. I'm going to read it here if I have it. Yeah, here we go. This is the statement he made at this shrine of divine mercy in Italy. Right from the beginning of my ministry in St. Peter's See in Rome, I considered this message of divine mercy my special task. Providence has assigned it to me in the present situation of man, the church, and the world. It could be said that precisely this situation of the modern world and its suffering assigned that message to me as my task before God. John Paul II saw this message of divine mercy as his task before God. Now, then throughout his pontificate, he continued to speak about it. He beatified St. Faustina. He would speak more and more frequently about how the importance of the message of divine mercy, how much the world needs to understand and trust in the divine mercy, in Jesus Christ, or divine mercy. And then, but we'll fast forward to a really extraordinary event. In the year 2000, he declared a saint, Sister Faustina Kowalska. And in that canonization ceremony in the year 2000, which was the first, you know, she was the first saint of the Jubilee year, he said two things in his homily that totally knocked my socks off. The first thing, it knocked the first sock off, was he said, by this act of canonization, of declaring Faustina a saint, I intend to pass this message of divine mercy on to the third millennium.
I was like, oh, this is awesome. I remember watching it on TV. The second thing he said, and also, I don't remember his exact words, but he basically said, and now, henceforth, for the universal church, the second Sunday of Easter will be known as Divine Mercy Sunday. And I was doing flips in my room when I heard that. Because I remembered in the diary of St. Faustina, Jesus had said, I want this feast of divine mercy celebrated in the church. And Faustina had went to some priests and theologians and said, Jesus wants this feast celebrated. And they said, well, but there already is such a feast. Because there was a feast of mercy in the early church and that had been forgotten over the centuries. And they said, there already is such a feast. So Faustina went back to Jesus. She said, Jesus, I talked to the priests and theologians. They said, there already is such a feast. And Jesus said to her, and who knows about it? So John Paul II declared that feast, which is a great, we can imagine, a great consolation, a delight to the heart of Jesus. But it was also a delight to John Paul II. Because there was a banquet after the canonization ceremony that John Paul attended. And some of the priests in my community also attended that banquet. And one of them told me, that to all the guests present, at one point in the banquet, John Paul said, he announced, today is the happiest day of my life. John Paul II. I mean, did he have a lot of accomplishments in his life? Oh, yeah. But he said, today is the happiest day of my life. Why? Because he understood that the only hope for a modern world, for modern humanity, is divine mercy. Is to call on divine mercy, to trust in divine mercy, to live divine mercy. And he was fulfilling his mission, his special task before God. And it brought him great joy. When you fulfill a mission or task, it brings you joy, right? Amen? Yeah, okay. Now, the thing was, is after that, I thought, okay, hot dog, that's enough. We've got the Feast of Divine Mercy, St. Faustina, we're all set. This is awesome. But John Paul didn't stop. He kept going. In the year 2002, he visited the Shrine of Divine Mercy. Actually, he went to dedicate the Shrine of Divine Mercy in Krakow Wawegniki in Poland. And while he was dedicating that shrine, he gave first, I'm going to read part of what he said. Pope Benedict XVI said that this statement of his actually summarizes his whole pontificate. But one interesting thing that he's going to mention in this homily, I should just tell you really quick. Remember I was telling you that Poland has a special role in world history sometimes. Well, there's one passage in the Diary of St. Faustina that had always made me a little nervous. I thought, I don't know what to make of this. I want to read that passage for a second. Jesus says to Faustina, I bear a special love for Poland, and if she will be obedient to my will, I will exalt her in might and holiness. From her will come forth the spark that will prepare the world for my final coming. That was my reaction. I'm like, okay, hello. You know, I'm not sure about that. All right, this apocalyptic stuff sort of scared me. I read through it. But listen to what John Paul II said in 2002 when he dedicated that Shrine of Mercy in Krakow. These are his words. He says, today, therefore, in this shrine, I wish solemnly to entrust the world to divine mercy. I do so with the burning desire that the message of God's merciful love, proclaimed here through St. Faustina, may be made known to all the peoples of the earth and fill their hearts with hope. May this message radiate from this place to our beloved homeland, Poland, and throughout the world. May the binding promise of the Lord Jesus be fulfilled. The binding promise. From here, there must go forth the spark that will prepare the world for the Lord's final coming. This spark needs to be lighted by the grace of God. This fire of mercy needs to be passed on to the world. In the mercy of God, the world will find peace and mankind will find happiness. Pretty strong words from the Pope, eh? Amen or oh my, right? Pretty strong. Well, something that's amazing to me about this passage is, first of all, do we know the day or the hour when the Lord is coming? No, we do not. Jesus himself tells us that in Scripture, right? We don't know the day or the hour of the Lord's coming. But what's interesting is what John Paul II is saying here and Pope Benedict reiterated later, is that the way we prepare for the Lord's coming is not with fear and trembling and freaking out, but with trust in God's mercy. Trusting in divine mercy.
trusting in that power of love in the midst of suffering, clinging to divine mercy. Now, when I heard that, when I read that homily, I thought, now this is amazing. I thought this was about as great as it could get. It wasn't. It got even better. And it was important that it got better, and here's why. Believe it or not, there is a lot of critics of Blessed John Paul II's emphasis on divine mercy. They would say, oh, that's just a Polish devotion. That's just John Paul II's Polish kick. And they thought it was just, you know, sort of his own little thing. But God did something to sort of put the exclamation point on the importance of this message. And the way he did it was, let me give you a preface real quick, a quick story. When I was in the seminary, I had studied a lot of the thought of John Paul II. He was my hero. I did my master's thesis on an aspect of his thought. I read everything that he wrote in English. I eventually studied Polish so I could read some of in the original language. I just loved John Paul II. And being, I'm sort of a melancholic temperament, and sometimes I would get a little bit depressed or worried because I would think about the life of Blessed John Paul II. Back when I was in the seminary, I thought, this is such a beautiful life. This is such an amazing life. It's such an amazing story that I would say, Lord, if he just sort of dies of a heart attack in the bathtub or something, I'm going to be so disappointed. Bizarre, yes, that's Father Mike. But the idea was that I was like, there needs to be a fitting end to such an amazing life. And I thought, there can't be a fitting end to this amazing life. So I'm already disappointed. Okay, yeah, I know. That's why it took me 15 years in the seminary, folks. All right. But then something happened on April 2nd, 2005. John Paul II died on April 2nd, 2005. Wait a minute. That was the day before Divine Mercy Sunday. Ah, shucks. If he would have just held out one more day, right? Oh, he was so close. It would have been the best story ever, right? Wrong again. Why? Because what happened? Well, I'll tell you what happened. Listen to the story. John Paul II had a longtime secretary, Cardinal Jivish. Cardinal Jivish was in the room with John Paul II as he lay dying. And as he was there in the room on April 2nd in the evening of 2005, he felt an imperative speak to his heart that said, celebrate Mass now. And Cardinal Jivish obeyed. He set up for Mass and he noticed it was into the evening. In fact, it was into the night. So as he was setting up for Mass, what happens when you go to, can you go to Mass for Sunday on Saturday night? Yeah, it's called the Vigil Mass, right? He looked, it was Saturday night. He opened up and he set up for Mass for the Vigil of Divine Mercy Sunday. He celebrated the Mass. John Paul II was able to receive the Eucharist through a droplet of the precious blood, and less than an hour later, he went to his eternal reward. Amazing. In fact, Pope Benedict XVI later said, that was divine providence. I mean, if that's not divine providence, I don't know what is. But he said, John Paul, divine providence ordered things so that he would go to his eternal reward in the arms of mercy, on the very vigil of the feast that for him, when he established it, was the happiest day of his life. So when that happened, when he died that day, I remember calling my sister Heather, and I said, Heather, the second greatest story in the history of the world just ended. And I told her all this stuff about the details that were coming out. And she was like, wow. And I was like, wow. I said, Heather, I want to dedicate my life to making known this message. This is so amazing. Now, it is a pretty amazing story, right? Now, but the good news is it gets even better. Because listen to this. John Paul II died April 2nd, 2005. The next day was Divine Mercy Sunday. Now, he had actually prepared an address for Divine Mercy Sunday that he couldn't deliver because he died. But they had the address, and a cardinal delivered it. And I want to read to you what John Paul's last words were. It says, as a gift to humanity, which sometimes seems bewildered and overwhelmed by the power of evil, selfishness, and fear, the risen Lord offers his love that pardons, reconciles, and reopens hearts to love. That's merciful love. It is a love that converts hearts and gives peace. How much the world needs to understand and accept divine mercy. Lord, we believe in you and confidently repeat to you today, Jesus,
I trust in you. Have mercy on us and on the whole world. Jesus, I trust in you. When I read that, I was thinking about what a perfect bookend. John Paul II's pontificate began in his first homily with the words, "Be not afraid." And then he ends, "Jesus, I trust in you." Two sides of the same coin. That's the heart of the message of divine mercy, that Jesus is coming to us with the rays of his mercy, and he just wants us to turn from sin and accept his mercy, to trust in his mercy. Now, with that, I thought, okay, this is enough. This is the best story, greatest story ever told. But you know where I'm going. It gets even better. And I realized that it gets even better. I thought that was the end. I realized it gets even better last summer. But before I tell this story about how it gets even better, I want to first tell a little bit of a personal story that I think will provide some of the context for this. Okay, that story begins my freshman year in college. My freshman year of college, I was really fired up. I wanted to become a saint. I had some great priests at my home parish. We're always talking about the meaning of life is to become a saint. And I was really on fire to become a saint. But I would read the lives of the saints and I would try to imitate them. And I just couldn't hack it. I would read John Vianney, right? And this was the guy he couldn't sleep at night. Why? Because he's busy wrestling with the devil, right? All he eats is rotten potatoes. I'm like, I can't keep up with these guys. And so I was starting to, like, my desires to be a saint were starting to peter out. But then I remember a friend of mine that semester gave me a book with a beautiful image of Mary's face in the cover. He said, "Gately, you got to read this thing." And I said, "I don't have time to read this thing. I got too many classes and books to read as it is." But he gave me the book anyway. And I took the book to my room and I flipped it over. And on the back, the book was called True Devotion to Mary by St. Louis de Montfort. And on the back it said, according to St. Louis de Montfort, Marian consecration, which is a particular form of devotion to Mary, is the quickest, easiest, surest, most perfect way to holiness. The quickest, easiest, most perfect way to become a saint, in other words. I said, that's what I need. Now, obviously, it's not outside of the sacraments and the Mass. You know, out within the sacramental context of the Church, Marian consecration is a huge gift, and I thought, I got to have this. So I read through the book. I read that book, True Devotion to Mary, and it said, if you want to really be devoted to Mary and trust your life to her, she'll lead you to Jesus, and you do a 33-day preparation for that. And so I ran this 33-day preparation that had all these long litanies and prayers that grew each week, and it's hard for me to sit still, so it was like a 33-day prayer marathon for me, but I finished on December 8th. I made the consecration, and everything changed. Mary really took over. It was awesome. Before that semester, I'd just been chasing the girls around campus. I stopped that. I started focusing on my vocation. And I was like, I felt called, maybe that God was calling me to be a priest. So I went into what I call monk mode, where all I would do is, I wouldn't hang out with my friends and all that stuff. And I would just study and read and pray. And I was in monk mode. And it was great. It was great because I felt this wonderful, sweet, maternal presence of Mary, and she was leading me along the way. There was only one blip on the screen during this monk mode period, and that was when some of my friends at school, I could hear them starting to talk about, they were talking about this new French exchange student who had just come to campus. Her name was Blanche. I called her Blanche. She didn't like that. Blanche. And I said, okay. But I thought, I'm in monk mode. Forget about it. Well, then one day I went to the cafeteria and I ran into Blanche and I forgot all about monk mode. And I went right up, I said, "Hi, my name is Michael Gately." And it was great. But as I was talking with her, the more I was talking to her, looking at her, I thought, she is so far out of my league, forget about it. So I went back into the monk mode and everything was fine. But that semester, I had this great job that facilitated my monk mode style of life. Because I started at the athletic facility very early in the morning when nobody would work out, and I could just read and pray. It was wonderful. But one of the days, one of the first people to come to the gym was Blanche. And she said, "Oh, Michael." I said, "Hello, Blanche." She said, "Did you have breakfast yet?" And I said, "Well, no, I'm going to have some when I get off work." And she said, "Oh, you poor thing." And then she went in, and I thought, wow, that was really nice. Versus, you know, nice, compassionate person. Okay, that was that. The next week, she showed up again. She said, "Oh, did you have breakfast?" I said,
no, you know, I'll have breakfast later. She said, oh, and she pulled out a brown bag. She said, I made you breakfast. And I thought, wow, that's pretty nice. And I thought, I wonder if she likes me. And so I was starting to forget about monk mode for a bit. And the next week she brought me a brown bag again. I thought, nah, she's too far out of my league. Forget about it. Well, then it was sometime later I ran into Blanche on campus and she said, oh, Michael, can I speak with you? I said, sure. So we went and we sat down and we're talking. And she said, well, I wanted to talk to you. I just wanted to tell you, I can't sleep, I can't eat, and I can't concentrate in my classes because I'm in love with you. And I said, okay, well, Blanche, let's take it slow. And we were at a very Catholic school, so we would start going on dates. And the way we would go on dates there is you basically just go for rosary walks. I think we held hands once. So while we were dating, I was starting to feel, I think, the fruits of my consecration. Or I think Mary was reminding me, Michael, you have a vocation. I'm like, yeah, yeah, I know. But I went on a retreat, and it was very clear. When I got back to the retreat, I said, Blanche, we got to talk. She said, okay. I said, Blanche, it will never, never, never work out between us. Because I think Jesus wants me to be a priest. And I think she said, oof. And then I said, but Blanche, I was very pious. I said, Blanche, I'm going to say a novena that all the love that you have for me will go to Jesus. And she said, okay, whatever. And that was that, okay? So that was that. But the next day, Blanche sent me a letter. And it said, Dear Michael, I think you made the right decision. If Jesus wants you to be a priest, I will be the happiest woman on earth. But the path you chose is not going to be easy, so I'll be praying for you. Bye-bye, Blanche. You know? And that was bye-bye. And then after that, it was she was actually right. It wasn't an easy path. As time went on, the original consolations of my consecration to Mary started to sort of peter out. I didn't feel that presence all the time, that sweet, loving presence with me. And it didn't get any easier when I started to see Blanche and going for those walks, those dating with one of my best friends. And I'd be like, ah, what are you doing to me, Lord? And as the semesters would go on and the years would go on at that university, I was just like, I was getting more and more discouraged with my vocation. I saw the priesthood as just this lonely, miserable life. It's not. It's a great gift. But I was just in this darkness and I was like, where is Mary when I need her most? And it was a lot of darkness. But there were some great graces. One of them was during this time, even though Mary seemed to be out of the picture, divine mercy was powerfully starting to come into the picture. I had started learning about this message of divine mercy, and I had had some problems of being able to accept God's love for me. And I was reading about the Diary of St. Faustina, and the message was basically saying that God doesn't love us because we're so good. God doesn't love us like humans do because we're attractive, funny, athletic, all the different things that attract people to one another. God doesn't love us because we're so good. God loves us because we need His love. And the greater the sinner, the greater the right he has to His mercy. That Jesus has the heart.

Josh graduated before me. My last semester, I got a phone call from Paris, from her home, and it was Blanche. She said, "Hey, Michael." I said, "Hello, Blanche." And she said, "Michael, I just want to tell you that next week I'm going to be entering the convent, and I'm going to be giving my life in prayer for you to be a holy priest." She said, "I will be praying every, sacrificing and praying every day for all priests, but specifically for you that you be a holy priest. So give your all, Mike." And I said, "Blanche, I'm going to work hard." And she said, "You do that, Mike." And she did. She prayed for me like crazy. I graduated. I went into the seminary. And actually, one day, the founder of her community called. It was a community where there's priests and there's nuns. And, it, you know, it's this big community in Europe. There's like 300 nuns in the community. And the founder called me one day when I was in the seminary on the phone. He said, "Brother Michael." I said, "Yes." He said, "I just want to tell you that I have holy envy of you." And I said, "Why?" He said, "Because I've never seen..." And her name was Blanche, and it became Sister Bernadette. He said, "I've never seen a nun pray for someone as much as I see Sister Bernadette pray for you. I just wanted you to know that. Bye-bye." Oh, man. Oh, man, and then I worked hard after that. So I was like, okay, these are great graces. I looked at that as actually a grace of the consecration, because part of the consecration is that Mary really, her tenderness, her sweetness, that she gives us these special graces. And I looked at this nun praying for me. I mean, if that's not a great grace as a seminarian and as a priest, well, I don't know what is, right? But I was still saying, but why is there this block with Mary? And sometimes, every once in a while, Sister Bernadette and I would write, and I'd say, "Please pray for me that my devotion to Mary would get better." She's like, "I don't stop praying for that." And she'd always be, "Did you pray your rosary?" You know, all this. And I was struggling with that. Then, to fast forward a little bit, that darkness, that dryness with my devotion to Mary lasted for about 10 years, even actually closer to 15 years. And then one day, I remember, after I was ordained a priest in October of 2010, shortly before then, my provincial superior called me into his office, and he said, "Brother Michael, how would you feel about being the next Father Joseph?" And I said, "Well, what's that?" And he said, "Well, if I told you, you'd say no. So just say yes." So after I was ordained, I was made, the 3 months after I was ordained, I was appointed as the director of the Association of Marian Helpers, which is awesome. It's actually, after the Pope, I think it's the position where you have the most influence to spread divine mercy of anybody in the world. It's exactly where I want it to be, is spreading divine mercy. It's awesome, but it's a lot of work, a lot of stress. It's like basically going from a 15-year professional seminarian to a CEO of a company with about 80 employees. So it's nuts. It's nutso. I went nuts that year. And during that year, I would be like, "Mary, where are you? This is the time I need you most." I remember I lost like 15 pounds of muscle weight because of all the stress and things. It's back, getting back, hopefully. Okay. But I was like, "What's going on?" And I remember I was preaching, I went and preached a retreat somewhere. Actually, it was out in California. It was a week-long retreat. I was exhausted afterwards. I was looking forward. I had scheduled my first retreat, my only retreat of the year, right after that, where I was going to make my retreat. I hadn't had a day off in a year and a half. I hadn't had a vacation in 2 years. I was like, yes, I get to make this retreat. Well, right before I went out to the retreat, the phone calls started, the emails. There was all these emergencies at the office. They said, "Could you please be available?" I was like, okay. And so I canceled my slot at the retreat house. My parents were away from their house in California. I stayed at their house. I thought, I'll make the retreat here. Well, the first 3 days, it was just phone calls and emails. And I thought, oh my goodness. I went to bed the third day. I said, "Lord, what are you doing to me? I can't even make a retreat." I went to bed just really sad and broken heart. I said, "What's going on?" I woke up the next morning and something strange happened. I had the idea for an entire book in my mind. And I was laying there in bed, and I thought, wait a minute, that could work. And so I went to my computer and I started typing. The phone calls and emails started to slow down. For the next 3 days of what was left of my retreat, I wrote and I wrote and I wrote and I wrote. And then I'd actually scheduled my first vacation of the year right after that. My sister and her husband and the kids were all going to come up to Stockbridge. We were going to have a week of vacation together. My sister called me right as I was getting ready to leave, and she said, "Oh, we have to cancel. The kids came down with the chicken pox." And so I flew back to Stockbridge, and I spent the next 7 days writing. I would spend all day writing, most of the night reading,
Then I'd get 3 hours.

0: to sleep all day writing, most of the night reading, 3 hours of sleep. I did that for the next 7 days. After 10 days, I'd finished pretty much the whole book in 10 days' time, which I knew was a miracle because my other book, Consoling the Heart of Jesus, that took 10 years to write. This one was 10 days. Hello. So I was like, whoa. But most importantly, what was amazing, well, real quick, that book was 33 Days to Morning Glory. And now I hate this. It sounds like a book plug, and I guess it is, but it's part of the story, so I have to say this. But the book is 33 Days to Morning Glory, and it was basically a preparation for Marian consecration. And I'd done that consecration my freshman year in college, but it was since that time, that was a preparation by St. Louis de Montfort that was like 300 years old. Since that time, there's other giants of Marian consecration. Maximilian Kolbe, Mother Teresa, Blessed John Paul II. And so I decided to write something where it would be, instead of lots of long prayers that would scare little souls like me away sometimes, there's nothing wrong with long prayers, but instead of all that, to have daily reflections that people could ponder in their hearts. So like a week with Louis de Montfort and his teaching on consecration, a week with Maximilian Kolbe and his teaching on consecration, a week with Mother Teresa, a week with John Paul, so that you could really learn what is it that this consecration means. And then you could do that after 33 days. Well, I finished that, and it was awesome, because for me, when I was reading all these saints on Marian devotion, it brought about that healing in my heart that Sister Bernadette had been praying for, a bunch of our novices in my community had been praying for. That sustained period of research and study and pondering and writing brought about a great healing. And it sort of healed the Mary wound, or the mother wound in the heart. And what I'd like to do now, and this, believe it or not, this does have to do with the second greatest story ever told. This is not part of it, but it's a prelude to it. But that what I was realizing is there was two saints particularly that really brought about great healing. And I share this because I think sometimes I meet a lot of people who sort of need to hear some of these things too. And the first one that brought about so much healing was St. Maximilian Kolbe. And St. Maximilian Kolbe brought about so much healing because of the way he spoke about the Blessed Mother. Now, have you ever seen a picture of St. Maximilian Kolbe? He looks very stern, doesn't he? When I would see him in those pictures, I'm like, I want to stay away from that saint, right? He's scary to me. But when I was reading about his writings, I thought, oh, I got it all wrong. It's not sternness, it's an intensity of love. It's an intensity of love for Jesus through Mary. And it was a big part of his spirituality, is his tender devotion to Mary. And there was a passage that he wrote to his brothers who were struggling with their devotion to Mary. And I want to read that because it's really beautiful. He says, "Never worry that you do not feel this love for Mary. If you have the will to love your Heavenly Mother, right? You already give a proof that you love. What counts is the will to love. External feeling is also a fruit of grace, but it does not always follow the will. Sometimes, my dear ones, the thought, a sad longing, as if a plea or a complaint may occur to you, does the Immaculata still love me? Most beloved children, I tell you all, each one individually, in her name, mark that, in her name, she loves every one of you. She loves you very much and at every moment, with no exception. I repeat that for you in her name." With Kolbe, it's this, just like with the Divine Mercy, it's this unconditional love of our Heavenly Mother. And when you read Kolbe, one of the things I love about it is he always calls Mary our little, little mother. One of the reasons I love that so much is because part of the block that I had with Mary was I loved Jesus because I knew he loved me, and because his heart went out for the sinner and the weak, broken little soul. I thought, that's me. But with Mary, I would sort of get scared. It's not true, but I would get scared because I would think of certain Marian apparitions where she'd be like, penance, penance, penance, pray the rosary. And I'd think, oh man, I don't think I prayed enough rosaries. And I thought the dryness that I was experiencing was because I wasn't doing enough. And I had this image of like Mary on this pedestal, sort of like ready to just be like, you're not good enough. That's not true. That's not our Heavenly Mother. But that was sort of the ideas there. But Kolbe, when he would talk about our little, little mother, it's that not just she's like up on this pedestal, unapproachable, but it's like, remember Mary on the Tilma with St. Juan Diego, who Mary called Juanito, which means little one, right? Mary's little. She's little on there. You can actually measure her. She's, you know, a little mother. Or Our Lady of Fatima. She was very small. And so there's nothing to be afraid of to approach her. So anyway, that was a great thing with Maximilian Kolbe. But now we're getting to the real meat of it. The other one was Pope John Paul II, Blessed John Paul II. When I read Blessed John Paul II, I suddenly realized, oh my gosh, now I see the connection. The great Mercy Pope, the great Marian Pope, it all fits together. And this is what happens. I want to tell that story. But to get there, I need to tell a little bit about the story of Fatima, which is part of the second greatest story ever told. Now, the story of Fatima, you guys have heard of Fatima, right? Fatima itself is an amazing, amazing, amazing story, right? There's like this one apparition that 70,000 people saw the miracle of the sun, even atheists. It was photos of it, put in the newspapers. I told my dad about it. He doesn't have the strongest faith. You know, he's sort of a real kind of gruff guy. I told him that story, though, and he said, Mike, if people heard that, they'd believe. But there's so much amazing stuff about the story of Fatima. Mary appears in 1917 while World War I is raging to these three shepherd children. And she tells them that if people don't pray and convert, a worse war will come. And she even mentions the name of the Pope that when this war will happen, right? World War II. That's like, whoa, she even mentioned the Pope like 50, 60, however many years beforehand. And then she also says, if Russia is not consecrated to my Immaculate Heart, she will spread her errors throughout the world, and the church will have much to suffer. And at the time, people are like, Russia? Russia was, you know, holy Russia. It was very poor. It didn't have all this influence. People are like, why is she talking about Russia? But sure enough, what happened later? With the communist revolution, the Soviets, and the totalitarian regime that was established there, and all the sufferings of the church, Mary said, have the world consecrated to my Immaculate Heart. It wasn't done at the time. But one part of that apparition was really amazing to me was a vision that was given to the children of a bishop dressed in white who would be shot and killed. And it terrified the children. And it was actually a secret that wasn't revealed to the public until much, much later. But the children were terrified about it, this bishop dressed in white who would be shot and killed. Okay, now the first apparition of Our Lady of Fatima took place on May 13th, 1917, at 5 p.m., in the evening. 64 years later, exactly 64 years later, Pope John Paul II, it's 5 p.m., he's getting in his Pope Mobile, May 13th, 1981, he's driving through St. Peter's Square. An assassin, a trained assassin, Aliaka, points a gun at him at close range, pulls the trigger, and John Paul II, the great Mercy Pope, the great Mary Pope, is shot and killed, right? Wrong again. But wait a minute. Didn't the vision of Fatima say the bishop dressed in white would be shot and killed? Yes. And is that bishop the Pope? Yeah, according to John Paul, that bishop was the Pope. It was John Paul II. But he was shot, but why didn't he die? John Paul II gives the answer. He says, one hand fired the gun, another hand guided the bullet. What was that other hand? The hand of Our Lady of Fatima. John Paul II was convinced on her feast day that she spared his life. And when he was convalescing in the hospital, he asked to read the Secrets of Fatima. He hadn't read them at the time. He saw that and he thought, oh my gosh. And what did he do? Well, one of the first things he did, a year later, in 1982, May 13th, he made a pilgrimage of thanksgiving to the mercy of God and the Mother of God, to Fatima. And he went to Our Lady of Fatima, he put the bullet that he was shot with into her crown, and he gave a homily. What was so amazing about it, when I was doing my research, I read it and I thought, oh my gosh, this puts it all together. Because he said, the homily was about Marian consecration. And he basically said, the whole purpose of Marian consecration, of entrusting our lives to Mary, is so that she can lead us to the pierced side of Christ, and which he describes as the fountain of mercy. In other words, the essence of Marian consecration is for Mary, we entrust our lives to Mary so she can lead us to the divine mercy. One of the reasons that was so important to me is I thought back to all those 15 years of dryness, and I thought, Mary didn't abandon me. She was doing her job. I couldn't see her because she was behind me, pushing me into the rays of mercy, pushing me to the fount of mercy, the pure side of Christ. All that time when I was falling in love with divine mercy, Mary was behind it because that's her job, that's her role. And John Paul expressed that so eloquently in that homily. Now, so that was 82. That knocked my socks off. Amazing homily. What does he do 2 years later? 1984. He invites all the bishops of the world to join him in St. Peter's Square in Rome, where he's flown in the statue of Our Lady of Fatima for the occasion. And he invites them all, and he consecrates the entire world to Mary's Immaculate Heart. Sometimes people say, well, why didn't he just consecrate Russia? And I asked a guy who was like an expert in these things, and he said, the reason it wasn't just Russia is because back in 1917, Russia was the one that was going to be spreading the errors. But by 1984, its errors had spread out to the whole world. So the whole world needed to be consecrated to Mary's Immaculate Heart. And that's what he did in 1984. But listen to the end of the prayer that he did. This is what blew me away. He says, let there be revealed once more in the history of the world the infinite saving power of the redemption, the power of merciful love. May it put a stop to evil. What's the evil he's talking about? I think he has in mind the Soviet totalitarian atheistic regime that was putting the church literally through hell. May it put a stop to evil. May it transform consciences. May your immaculate heart, Mary, reveal for all the light of hope. What does John Paul mean by the light of hope? Those rays of divine mercy, the power of merciful love to overcome evil. So that was 1984. He consecrates the whole world to Mary's Immaculate Heart. All right, 84, 85, 86, 87, 88, 89. Took 5 years. Mary was working behind the scenes. What happened in 1989 again? Remember the Gdansk shipyards, the Solidarity Movement, the domino effect, the collapse of communism in Europe? Well, actually, it took a couple years. But in 1991, Mikhail Gorbachev, in 1991, in December, signed a document dissolving the Soviet Union. Now, the interesting thing is he didn't know it, but guess what day he signed that on? December 8th, the Solemnity of the Immaculate Conception. If that's not an exclamation point, that Mary was behind that, doing that work. Now, there's the story in a nutshell. Think about it again. The second greatest story ever told. Why did I say that it's that? Well, if we look at this amazing history of Poland and how God has used this country, we look at the amazing story of St. Faustina, we look at the amazing story of Blessed John Paul II, we look at the way that he promoted divine mercy, the way he took on communism, all of these great things in our modern history, in a time that needs mercy more than anything, and all of the dying on Divine Mercy Sunday, his words on all this. What an amazing story. And the reason why this story is also called Mary's Gift of Mercy is because I believe the heart of this story is really was Mary. Mary leading us to divine mercy. Because at Fatima, Mary talked about the triumph of her Immaculate Heart. What's the triumph of Mary's Immaculate Heart? It's the triumph of divine mercy. It's at the consecration that Mary, well, okay, here's a quick thing. John Paul II, when he was 18 years old, somebody gave him that little book, True Devotion to Mary. He read it. He did the consecration, and he said it was a decisive turning point in his life. And look what how Mary used him. And how the reason it's Mary's gift of mercy is she spared his life when he was shot so he could go on to bring the church into the triumph of divine mercy, where he eventually then went on to consecrate the whole world to divine mercy. He wrote his encyclical where he's asking us to plead for divine mercy, to trust in divine mercy, and that this is Mary's gift of mercy. She's always leading us to the heart of her son, the merciful heart of her son. And look at what she did again with John Paul II. He consecrated and trusted his life to her so she could bring him closer to Jesus. If that's what she did with John Paul II, what does she want to do with us? If you haven't entrusted your life to Mary, as the Second Vatican Council encourages us all to do so, if we haven't entrusted our lives to the Mother of God, I encourage you to do so. It brings great, great fruit. When we entrust our lives to Mary, Mary prays for us in a special way. It's a yes to her where she can use her full motherly prayer power to lead us to Jesus. It's giving her permission to do her job that God himself gave to her. At the foot of the cross, you know, if you say, what is this Marian consecration? This whole talk, I can't keep going, but I'll sort of summarize it with John 19. Where John chapter 19, Jesus is dying on the cross. He looks down from the cross and he sees Mary and he sees the beloved disciple John, who represents all of us because we're all beloved disciples of Jesus. And seeing his mother and John there at the foot of the cross, he says to Mary, "Woman, behold your son." And then he says to John, "Behold your mother." And then it goes on that John then took her into his own home. And John Paul comments on that, that we trust our lives to Mary, not because it's a necessary thing in terms of that God had to have us do this, but it was the gift of his love on the cross that he gives us a spiritual mother. He gives us a spiritual mother who prays for us. I talked about Sister Bernadette, how great it is to have a nun praying for you. Well, we've got a heavenly mother always praying for all of us. And when we entrust our lives to her, her prayers have even greater effect and power in our lives. So I encourage us all, I encourage everyone to do the consecration. You could use my book, you can use another book, however you do it, just do it. And then look out. But it's awesome, and I'll end with this. One of the reasons I love the consecration so much is in the words of Louis de Montfort, it's the quickest, easiest, surest way to become a saint. We're all called to become saints. I don't know about you, but I want to find the easiest way. It's nothing's easy, you know, there's always the cross. But the way Louis de Montfort describes it is he says, look, you can eat a bitter piece of fruit and it doesn't taste so good. But with Mary, she takes that fruit, we'll still have crosses, but she takes that fruit, she dips it in honey, and then we eat it, and it's not as bitter. It even has a sweetness to it. And that's the sweetness of God's love for us, that he gave us a mother to pray for us, and she wants to hear from us, and a great way to do that is with the entrustment, the consecration. So let's end with a prayer, and I hope we'll all be inspired to do the consecration and become great saints. In the name of the Father, and of the Son, and of the Holy Spirit, amen. Heavenly Father, we praise you and thank you for the gift of our lives, the gift of new life in your Son Jesus, and the gift that you've given to us of our Heavenly Mother. Lord, please help us to discover the gift of love that you've given to us in Mary. Mary, our Mother, we ask you to pray for us and always help us to draw close to the merciful heart of your Son. Help us to trust in his mercy, to live his mercy.
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2: Memorial Day, let us remember all of those servicemen and women who died while serving in our great country's armed forces. Let us pray for the blessed repose of their souls by remembering them in our daily prayers, the Rosary, the Divine Mercy Chaplet, and even while assisting at Holy Mass. Let us remember that these courageous women and men gave their lives while in active military service on our behalf. They served, fought, and died for our freedoms as Americans.
3: Oftentimes in the secular world, when it comes to advertising and commercials, we see Memorial Day as the unofficial start of summer. There's all kinds of sales for this, that, or the other thing. But most importantly, Memorial Day is to honor those who lost their lives for our country. And we are reminded so frequently in this day and age when religious freedom is under attack that the freedoms of our country are something we need to take very seriously, as is the gift of the men and women who fight for our country, many of those who have lost their lives in doing so.
4: For Marian. That's 1-800, the number 4, M-A-R-I-A-N. 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
5: Welcome back, Catholic Answers Live. I am Cy Kelly, your host. In our CD, thank you so much for taking the time to be with us. Tom Nash is our guest. Tom Nash, apologist here at Catholic Answers, author of very fine books, reach many more and theologian, for Christ and his church. Who chose the path like to in send his you a theology gift career of time working for Catholic media. A very and you worked for a bunch of Catholic media. EWTN you worked for, Ave Maria at our website, you worked for,
6: Catholic United for the Faith under Curtis Martin back in the day.
5: Oh, did you? Was that before Focus?
6: Richly blessed. Focus actually got its start from Catholics United for the Faith, little known fact.
5: We're talking about mortal sins. Tom Nash is our guest. And look, the reason we're talking about mortal sins is, look, we're not trying to dwell on the sins. We get questions about this all the time, about what constitutes mortal sin. How will I know if I'm in a state of mortal sin? We get it, on the one hand, dismissively. Sometimes people are like, oh, you know, the Catholics with all your mortal sins. We didn't talk with Tom the first hour about the biblical roots of this understanding of sin that is deadly. But we can talk about that if we want this hour. But then we get from the other side as well, from people who are maybe overly worried or focused or maybe even terrified by the idea of mortal sin. We have clear warnings and we have clear gifts, in other words, to heal when these things happen, when we fall, when we come up short, when we don't make it, when we... and even when we do evil, you know, I don't want to just act like when we, there are people, you know, who have been reconciled to God, who have, and this has happened all throughout history, who have done tremendous evil. I'll tell you right now, I'm going to just give you one of them. All right. And some people aren't going to like this, that this man was reconciled to God, but the commandant of Auschwitz, a concentration camp, a man who was a murderer, I don't know the words to describe how evil that is, became reconciled to God, made a confession, said he was sorry, and was executed as a member of the Catholic Church, as someone who had become reconciled to Christ. So
6: Rudolf,
5: I say that.
6: Rudolf Hess.
5: Yeah. Hus. I don't know how to, because people get him confused with the other Rudolf Hess. But yeah. And so I say that because, look, the terror of these things is, I think, sometimes an underestimation of what Jesus has already accomplished. Mm. You know, like, oh, in my case, he can't do it.
6: Stop it.
5: So, yeah, that's right. Stop it. You have to stop that when you have that sense.
6: God is working in your life.
5: God is working in your life, and he can do it. And so we went through direct sins against God, idolatry, blasphemy, missing mass, occult practices. We went through sins against others, murder, and unjust war or war crimes, gossip. Now, this is not everything, but these are the main things. Lying, gossip and lying about others, and then theft when it involves theft, in other words, that can, you know, it doesn't have to be $1 trillion that you stole. It could be a loaf of bread, if that loaf of bread was going to feed a child who otherwise is going to die. Okay, that's mortally sinful. On the other hand, so it's not just the quantity, it's the consequence, in other words, that tells you about whether these are grave. So now we'll get into the ones everybody wants to know about. We'll talk about the sexual sins, and we will do so carefully, but also, if you have little ones, you might exercise some care and come back to us at another time, because we do have to talk quite clearly and openly about these. But let me start with this, Tom. People, I think in the modern world, we have been convinced that sexual sin just ain't no big deal. I mean, they're committing sexual sins on sitcoms every night on TV.
6: Yeah, it's ironic that's the case, and yet we see in the last, we mentioned going back to our youth, and we can see the consequences in the normalizing of sin with the number of abortions, the increase in divorce, the increase of cohabitation and children born outside of a wedlock, or, you know,
5: yeah,
6: born in they don't have they don't have a stable home that they grow up in. We see the degradation of our society, and then we've got the concomitant things of pornography and things like that with movies, and that just drags us all the way down. And there's can be that argument that you can implode from within, as opposed to worrying about being taken over by the Russians, as there was that fear in decades past. So,
5: you're describing something
6: Soviets,
5: that's
6: I should say,
5: corrosive.
6: Yeah, it
5: sexual
6: is corrosive.
5: Sin is corrosive of our relationships.
6: Little by little by little, and yet individual acts themselves can be gravely wrong. But if we look at marriage and what God created it to be, I think that's a good starting point to see why the other ones are all disorders from that.
5: All right, so how do we know that sexual sin is sin? Like, if I go to the Bible, like, I hear all the time people be like, they don't mention this in the Bible. Like, it's not even mentioned in the Bible. Or, so how do I know that sexual sin is sin?
6: Well, we know that it's mentioned in Exodus 20. We mentioned it. We also made reference to the Ten Commandments in our earlier discussions in Matthew chapter 19, where he's talking to the rich young man in verses 16 to 26, reiterating the commandments, and therefore in adultery. And it's not just adultery and covetousness, but the related sins that go into that. You know, that people say, well, Jesus never mentioned sodomy in particular. Well, that wasn't even on the table, because clearly it was adultery, and quite frankly, sodomy, and it wasn't just about people being promiscuous. It was as an intrinsic moral evil. It's very clear from Old Testament and New Testament, including Romans chapter 1, verses 18 to 32, that such is gravely wrong. Of course, there are heterosexual grave sins, and they are adultery and fornication and masturbation, also known as a solitary vice. But if we go
7: sodomy.
6: No, exactly. I was saying heterosexual. Yeah, it could be sodomy within the heterosexual context, yes.
7: I say that because people are confused about that.
6: There are various expressions of grave wrongdoing, and sometimes people can rationalize, young people saying, well, everything but fornication. But you can engage in things short of fornication that can be gravely wrong.
7: All right, let's start defining some terms then. What is it? The scripture clearly is against fornication. I think St. Paul most clearly, if I recall, in the New Testament. What is fornication and why is it sinful?
6: Yeah, well, God, we speak of the marital act, right? The two become one. And this is what the marital act, by its definition, by its name, is aptly described, because the two are to become one. It's the total giving of the husband and wife and being open to... sometimes you hear the terms unitive and procreative. I prefer the love-giving and the life-giving. That the expression of love, and in the expression of love, is ordered toward life. Not necessarily, but open toward it. And if you thwart it through contraception, right, deliberately thwart it, then you are necessarily, to one extent or another, undermining that expression of love. Fornication is saying something with our body that we don't mean in our hearts. That is, I give to you totally myself. The fact of procreation is a possibility, right?
7: Yeah.
6: Is an indication that there should be a committed relationship between the people participating. And, of course, with contraception, that just makes it all the more into a recreational thing. So fornication is sexual intimacy, sexual intercourse between two unmarried people, unlike the marital act where there is...
7: And that's a grave sin.
6: That is gravely wrong. You are... presuming to, again, it can be a form of idolatry too when people take it to try to rationalize it, because you're seeking this pleasure apart from God's created order. And when you do that, there are consequences not only for you, but for the people you are engaged with, as well as the people who may be procreated as a result of that. There's reverberations.
7: So it seemed like you were accepting the kind of modern language about this, that, look, you're saying something with your body. The language of the body is the language of total self-giving in sexual intercourse. I give myself completely to you.
6: Yeah.
7: But you're not actually, if you're not married to the person, you're actually lying with your body. That's kind of how Pope John Paul talked about it.
6: Sure.
7: You accept that way of talking about fornication?
6: Yeah, I think it's a way that people can relate to. And it's not simply this is something, I do with our bodies. No, we are bodily persons. We are body soul composites. And suddenly saying, I didn't hit you. No, if you punch me in the face, you hit me, right?
7: Yeah.
6: Not that you in particular, but it's...
7: No,
6: We can't act like our bodies are some appendages.
7: Say, I didn't mean it, so it doesn't count. I didn't mean it. That's what we're saying about sex.
6: We express ourselves, our personhood, our identities, our personalities through bodily expression, our choices, acts of the will that are expressed because we are bodily persons. And so this is, as you say, people can say, this isn't a sin. Well, we can see the multiplier effect of all the social breakdown. And then, unfortunately, we have a lot of in the school systems who will try through sex education, say, this is okay, this is fine. And like to say with Planned Parenthood, we won't have children and we'll raise yours at your expense, literally, figuratively, truly.
7: Yeah, that's what has happened, a bit, this sexual selfishness that we have engaged in does end up in a society that's not having babies.
6: Yeah, and what we've seen as well is an increase. So we've got adultery, which would be expands it because it's not just two unmarried people, but now you've got a husband and a wife. That's one that seems most people seem to get and to say, yeah, that's wrong. In a recent survey that came out, that is the one, because it hits close to home, isn't it? And not surprisingly. Hey, wait a second. We thought we were committed. What's wrong with a little recreation, right?
7: Yeah.
6: So that kind of nonsense. So, yeah, so you got fornication, you've got adultery, you've got...
7: Well, I have to take a break. So I just wanted to get fornication in the definition down and be clear where we're starting. You start with a very positive thing, that God has made this act for the total self-giving to each other and for an openness to children. And so that positive, beautiful image is where we say, okay, but when we fall short of that in these acts that don't do those, that don't allow for that total self-giving and for children, then we've moved into the area of sin because we're misusing what God has given us. So fornication is the first of those. It's more serious than our society lets on. We got that in, we've got that. Now I want to get to the other sexual sins when we come back right after this.
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0: Tom Nash, our guest. And we're taking the time to talk about an unpleasant subject in many ways, but I think it's a very important subject. And we do get incredible numbers of questions about, is this a mortal sin? Is that a mortal sin? Have I, committed a sin that God won't forgive? Or am I, all that stuff. Or why do you Catholics obsess about these things? So worth going through. One of the reasons we obsess, as people might say, about sexual sins is because of the goodness of what God has given us in the relationship between men and women. It's not because of those relations are bad. It's because of the exalted goodness of them. As a matter of fact, God uses the image of marital relations as the image of his own love for us, for the human race, for his church. We're not adding on to the Bible. We're not exaggerating, things that were minor in the Bible. We're taking the great theme of the Bible and applying it. That's what we're doing when we're taking sexual sin seriously, is we're taking the overarching theme of the Bible. In the beginning, it was man and woman. He created them, and then the whole thing ends in a wedding feast at the end. So this is the theme of the Bible. This is not a preoccupation outside of what God really cared about. What God really cared about is us, and this is central to our lives. So that's why we got into the conversation about what is fornication and why is it sinful. Let's go over some others, Tom. It's all adultery. I think is easy to say it's a sin because God just said it's a sin. He said, "Thou shalt not commit adultery."
1: Yes, and going to your point about the Bible, these are sins that are, through the natural moral law, we all recognize. There was Margaret Mead, the 20th century sociologist who went to Samoa and reported how they were, quote-unquote, sexually free with fornication or adultery, whatnot. And yet it was all fabricated thing, which was kind of a rationalization on her part.
0: Social science that was fabricated?
1: I can't believe it. Yes, to justify her own, sadly, lesbian lifestyle. But these are things that you look... The natural moral law and the family, even if you've got polygamy, these are recognized, which shows the law of God written on our heart. These go across cultures.
0: I can give you some evidence of that. They just did a recent survey, and I'm going to forget but people can look it up, about what there was actually a lot of reporting on it, so you can find this. What do Americans disapprove of all, whether you're religious or not religious, the number one thing that Americans disapprove of morally, by far, adultery.
1: Yeah, that's everybody knows. I was making wrong. Reference to that.
0: Everybody knows it's wrong.
1: We saw the same survey.
0: Yeah,
1: because it hits close to home, exactly.
0: Yeah, because you know that it involves deception, lying,
1: selfishness.
0: You can just see that's not fair. To have
1: it's,
0: someone
1: it's
0: make
1: contrary
0: a vow to you.
1: A commitment, yes.
0: Yeah, right.
1: And selfishness is great until it hits home.
0: Yeah, and adultery hits home. So everybody knows adultery is wrong. That hasn't diminished its popularity. But there we go.
1: Yeah.
0: But so is pornography adultery? You know, for say a married man who
1: well, our Lord, going back to Scripture, what did he say? If you look upon a woman with lust, you have committed adultery or fornication, for that matter, in your heart. And certainly that can happen with pornography, especially with deliberately exposing, pun intended, yourself to that. And pornography, I love how the Catechism sums it up, Si. Pornography consists in removing real or simulated sexual acts from the intimacy of the partners in order to display them deliberately to third parties. It offends against chastity because it perverts the conjugal act, the intimate giving of spouses to each other. It does grave injury to the dignity of its participants, actors, vendors, like for sale, the public, since each one becomes an object of base pleasure and illicit profit for others. It immerses all who are involved in the illusion of a fantasy world. It is a grave offense. Civil authorities should prevent the production and distribution of pornographic materials. I agree.
0: I agree with all of that.
1: I would revise our obscenity laws in that light, but that's another discussion.
0: Courts have been foolish in the United States. I don't know how it is around the world, but in the United States, we treat this as a First Amendment issue, as if dirty pictures was what the founders of the Constitution meant.
1: Yeah, there's a difference between nudes that are, statues versus, photographs of real people, and even more so, movies.
0: Okay, so what we don't say, we are, well, we, I, at least often you don't hear people say people look at pornography. They say people use pornography, and that gives you an insight into what it is. It's a thing that's designed to stimulate a pleasure response in us.
2: Yeah.
0: We're not reading pornography like you read a book. You're using pornography to create a biological effect in yourself.
1: Yeah, and in the process, we've seen, because of human trafficking, which has become much worse, that we've gotten people that have been procured into doing these movies against their will. So it extends the related thing of rape. Just gravely, gravely wrong. What's been going on, how pornography has become a scourge on our country, and now much more easily available because of the anonymity, the accessibility, and affordability.
0: It's so shocking when you think about what children are exposed to on the internet.
1: I fear that many people, because I've, you know, priests have spoken about it generally, that this is an oftentimes men's conferences, shall we say, not an infrequent sin that's confessed. And there is a tremendous rationalization that men will apply. Well, I'm not committing adultery. I'm not committing fornication. Well,
0: but that's not what Jesus said.
1: No, it's not. And clearly you are enslaving yourself. Vice breeds vice. Virtue is virtue. Chastity is a virtue where you have self-control and you can respect the person. This is where we are reminded that we are to give a witness so that women, you know, will have role models and expect more from the people they date, the people they marry, et cetera, et cetera.
0: Right. Okay, so pornography is related to I don't use the term self-abuse because I, as a child, when priests would talk and said self-abuse, you know, like they would say,
1: yeah,
0: they would, when the priest was leading you through, here's how you do an examination of conscience. I honestly didn't know what he was talking about.
1: It's a truism, but it needs an explanation.
0: Sometimes you just need to say. So let's use the term solitary
1: vice,
0: sexual sin.
1: Yeah. Or solitary vice.
0: Why is that sinful? What's wrong?
1: We mentioned about that we are created to give a gift of ourselves. And that we who are bodily beings, that we are to, you know, the love-giving and life-giving expressions of the marital act, we are to be outward. Love is outward, not, you know, turning inward. Yes, we love ourselves. But masturbation is turning inward, and to misuse the sexual act, to misuse the gift of sexuality in a way that you know, idolizes ourselves to one extent or another, that really turns us inward and not, instead of outward, in terms of the gift.
0: Yeah.
1: That we are definitely, you know, it is a form of lust. It's often associated with pornography or impure thoughts, right? Because, you know, the whole thing of fantasy, misguided meditation, if you will. And so when we are turned inward in the process, you were using, as it says in the catechism, the sexual faculty for whatever reason outside of marriage is essentially contrary to its purpose. We can see that you mentioned fornication, but all the more so, not all the more so because it's solitary, but it's still gravely wrong, and it's going to affect us and how we interact with people. And we see this, how people, I've seen people who've got married and, oh, so-and-so didn't realize so-and-so had a pornography masturbation problem that had to be worked through.
0: I got to be careful how I speak about this, but the youth, for example, or psychological disturbance I think even it says habit. I'm trying to remember what it says in there.
1: Sure.
0: But so we have to be careful not to leave people without hope on
1: this
0: one.
1: No, it says here, to form an equitable judgment about the subject. This is 2352 of the Catechism. To form an equitable judgment about the subject's moral responsibility guide, pastoral action, one must take into account the affective immaturity, force of acquired habit, conditions of anxiety, or other psychological and social factors that can lessen, if not even reduce to a minimum, moral culpability. At the same time, if someone engages, I think it's good as a part of practice, if one engages in the sin of masturbation, to go to confession before one receives communion. Now, if you talk, I think that encourages the person all the more so to grow in chastity, erring on the side of caution, and it as well, you know, people say, hey, why did so-and-so not go to communion today? Well, that's where we need to avoid the sin of gossip and to not be looking at the communion line as an evaluation of where everyone is at with God and how we're doing versus them kind of garbage.
0: So here, this is one where the world thinks we are absolutely insane. And I think that that's not bad. We are not made for the world. We're made for God.
1: Yeah, and in the process.
0: This is a sin that can be overcome even when people are in a grave, a persistent habit. And freedom from this, as so many people are testifying now in their, you know, talking on Matt Frad's podcast or whatever.
1: Yes.
0: Freedom from this really is a spiritual freedom, and I think people should have hope.
1: We were made for more, we were made for better, and these things, we become enslaved in vice instead of free.
0: More Sins with Tom Nash right after this on Catholic Answers Live. 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
0: We hope that one of the things that we communicate here at Catholic Answers Live is that our Catholic faith allows us to be fully serious about all the problems we encounter in the church and in the world, but it also lets us have light hearts and maybe even mix in a bit of fun, and that is exactly what our good friend Joe Heschmeyer does in his popular podcast, Shameless Popery. You should check it out at shamelessjoe.com. Joe's got a deep grasp of the faith, of morals, the teachings of the church, all that. But he's also got a witty conversational style. 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But you will leave equipped to better answer the most common challenges, misconceptions, and questions about the Catholic faith. He's got insightful guests. He does on-air debates. And he takes a close look into all the things that you want to know about as a Catholic living today. You'll walk away knowledgeable and filled with joy. 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Check him out at shamelessjoe.com or wherever you get your podcasts. And if you like what you hear, become a patron.

0: Welcome back. Catholic Answers Live. We're talking about mortal sins because we need to have these conversations every now and then. We get a lot of questions about these, and sometimes we get accusations about these. Why is the church so obsessed with this or that? We talked about sins against God, idolatry, blasphemy, missing mass, occult practices. This is not a comprehensive list. This is a major a list of major ones to consider. Sins against others, murder and war crimes and gossip and lying that does serious harm, and theft also that does serious harm. All of these can, if we do them with the consent of the will and full knowledge, be mortal sins. These can be condemnatory of us. We have to avoid these, and we need to confess them and overcome them when they are part of our lives and we have done them. Saying that in the spirit of condemnation, but in the spirit of always remembering, we need to keep turning back to God's mercy on these things. And no one yet has exhausted God's mercy. It hasn't happened yet. I know you probably think you tried, but no one's done it yet. So it'd be like saying somebody's, used up the whole ocean or something. But then we got into sexual sins. We talked about fornication, adultery, pornography, masturbation, human trafficking. I want to ask you about two more sexual sins that I think these are the ones that really, really make us Catholics unpopular. The fact that we list these among not just sexual sins, but among the grave sexual sins. And you can take them in whichever order you want, but this is going to be the low point of the show for our popularity, because people don't like us because we say homosexual acts are gravely sinful and contraception is gravely sinful. Take it in whatever order you want.
1: Yeah, well, homosexual acts, sodomy. And in particular, when we see the expression between two men, we could see the absence of complementarity, whereas the marital act, an openness to life, even with people who are sterile or are in their later years, you see the complementarity between husband and wife. There are natural processes, which we don't need to detail, that if a woman who's a healthy woman, there are processes that welcome the facilitate the marital act, whereas with regard to sodomy, quite frankly, it's injurious to a person's backside, and it is clearly there is no giving and receiving, there is no complementarity, there is no love giving and life giving aspects to it. And we talked off air about Gore Vidal, the famous writer, openly homosexual, who said that he had found, and what an admission and acknowledgement on his part, that with his longtime partner, a key part of their staying together was not engaging in sodomy, and that engaging in sodomy was a deterrent to communion and relationship with people. Yes, and I thought, wow, what does that say? I mean, because look at Mary and Joseph. Josephite marriage, they were totally giving and they were not, whereas, and they didn't seek things, God forbid, blasphemy on the side, whereas these homosexual couples are frequently doing that. And it just says something that when you try to romanticize it, right, it doesn't mean that two men can't be very good friends and brothers, hopefully brothers in Christ, but when you try to add a romantic component to it, we clearly see, and that the sodomy itself as an action, it is an invalid expression of love. There's no two way about it. To whatever people might think, it is a perversion, it is unnatural, it is contrary to the moral order, and this is not to get on. This is to talk about the people.
0: Relationships.
1: No, it doesn't facilitate. And Gore Vidal said it. I spoke to somebody recently, same situation, that they had been with somebody 45 years, they got permission to be pursue things on the side, but they had never engaged. I said, what does that tell you about that? You and your friend have been together 45 years, but you've never engaged in sodomy. Doesn't that tell you that sodomy is not a unitive
0: act? It doesn't bring people together.
1: It doesn't bring people together. It breaks them apart. So there we have those examples. Contraception, in some ways, contraception opens the door to homosexuality. Why? Because it talks about recreation. And if it's just about recreation or expression or pleasure, right, because we've totally thwarted openness to the procreative aspect, then, hey, that opens the door to other forms of sexual pleasure, and I might choose to do it this other way. Now, I do believe that contraception, as one priest I remember celebrating back in 1988, Jeffrey Rodagero, it was Ukrainian right priest, and he talked about, and I do believe this is true, that I think it's more self-evidently wrong that pornography is wrong versus contraception. People don't get that, hey, we're married, what's wrong? But you fail to see, I've talked to many women who are married, and when with contraception, you oftentimes see that, oh, wait a minute, contraception, you got to be on call because, yeah.
0: Oh, that it turns the married relationship, even though you might have a married relationship with children, when you're contracepting,
1: it objectifies the wife. You're on call. It's not appreciating her in her totality or femininity.
0: It's also often using chemicals that
1: not good for the body.
0: It seems like
1: Janet Smith has done a great job. Dr. Janet Smith, God bless her, retired of Sacred Heart Seminary in Detroit, has done a great job of pointing out all the side effects, and they are long, and they are not good for you, weight gain, etc., depression, that are side effects to this treating what isn't a medical problem, that is fertility. So, yeah, contraception, even if people might not self-evidently see it, it's still wrong and it causes problems. And of course, contraception, whether in marriage or outside of marriage, not good for, and it facilitates it, shall we say, was the fuel, the gas on the gasoline on the fire of the sexual revolution.
0: And the sexual revolution, if you look at it objectively, as far as the happiness of women, the happiness of men, the health of children.
1: Yeah.
0: It has been a disaster.
1: Yeah.
0: And people, we lie to ourselves about that. We say it's been a great liberation. No, it has not. It has been a cultural, civilization-wide disaster. All right. We've covered then the major sexual sins, fornication, adultery, pornography, masturbation, human trafficking, which involves other sins as well, homosexual acts, and contraception. Let's get into the heart of people, because I'll tell you what, Tom, I think a lot of us are envious or hateful, and we don't even really quite realize that we are.
1: Yeah,
0: you know, I think our own hearts are hidden from us in some ways.
1: And in some ways, too, we talk about covetousness, because that is a dovetail continuation showing how internally, you know, with lust, that coveting one's wife, coveting somebody else, committing adultery in your heart, these are things that what we do disfigure us, and they affect how we live and how we interact with people.
0: Well, let me push back on that a little bit, because
1: okay.
0: I'm remembering, as you're saying that, I'm thinking of Dennis Prager's debate with Matt Frad about pornography. And Prager's point was, what does it matter what's going on in my heart? What matters is how I treat other people and whether I give God what I'm supposed to give God. What does it matter whether I'm

0: identify them, the women you date, the women you don't date, the wife you have. Inevitably, pornography, as Matt Frad argued so well, and we've said otherwise in our discussion in complementarity and in confirmation of that, it objectifies the individual who is lusting. It also objectifies the recipient. There's no doubt about that. These, how we have, how we are acting, our interior life shapes who we are in our outward expression. And so, and that can be with hatred, like you mentioned, hatred or other things like that. If we hate somebody, it's bad for our health. As the old saying goes, drinking poison and hoping the other person dies. That these vices are bad for our health. But
1: I can't control my emotions. That's the other side.
0: Well,
1: thing,
0: okay,
1: people are going to say.
0: True. It's one thing, but how do we deal with our anger? Do we respond to it with meekness, or do we lash out? Do we hold a grudge? Do we ruminate? Do we meditate and nourish that grudge?
1: Yes, all those things. I'm sorry to say, Tom.
0: Well,
1: I'm finding myself answering yes to all those.
0: We have to catch ourselves.
1: Yeah, right.
0: And otherwise, like, there could be other things. Like, if we don't, we might think, hey, I'm, you know, like the rich fool, the parable of the rich fool in the Gospel of Luke, where we think I can go my own way, and God is, but of course, as the Lord says, you fool, your life will be required of you this night. What then will you do of all these grain bins, etc., that you've accumulated? So that we could be presumption. It can lead to the sentence against hope, presumption. You mentioned about God, you can't exhaust God's mercy. No, we can't, but we can definitively self-exclude ourselves, which is what hell is. And, of course, we want to let people know that as long as they have breath, there is God's mercy. And so to always turn back, and not to commit the sin of presumption against hope or commit the sin against despair.
1: Well, let's go through some of the sins of the heart by name. Mm-hmm. But okay. I do think I have to take a break, Tom.
0: Okay.
1: So we'll go through them after we do the break, but I think you said a word that is at the root of a lot of people's problem with mortal sin, and that word is hell. Mm. That I don't know. Again, we talked about homosexuality and contraception. If you start talking about hell, we are going to be the most unpopular people on earth. Boy, talk about an unpopular idea. So when we're talking about mortal sin, I think the reason people don't like it is we're talking about a spiritual death, that if you persist in that spiritual death, until your own physical death, you will not see the face of God. You will be eternally excluded from the household of God. Nobody likes that, Tom. So I'm going to make you justify that and go through the sins of the heart that can keep me out of heaven right after this on Catholic Answers Live.
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6: 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What a force of nature that wonderful woman was.
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0: 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Tom Nash, our guest. Thanks for being here for two whole hours, Tom.
1: Good to be here, man.

0: Your whole hours. Year.
1: This is it's probably time off purgatory for you. Does it work that way? Like, if you have to suffer through an insufferable host for 2 hours, do you get some time off purgatory?
0: I'd like to think it's by doing a good deed in collaboration with you.
1: Oh, okay.
0: You
1: always turn everything positive, Tom.
0: It's good habit.
1: Except when you just, in the middle of conversation, shout out things like, we're all going to die, and I don't know why you said it.
0: That was off air. And
1: let's not get into it. I want to get into
0: it. But it goes with, you know, that we all have to have an accountant.
1: All right, so justify hell to me real quickly. I know we've done it a million times, and it is something people call and ask for. Like, how can a loving God send people to hell? I think the maybe if you reword the question to be, how can a loving God tolerating people refusing him, then it becomes a little easier to understand.
0: Yes.
1: But when we're talking about mortal sin, we are talking about sin that can get you into hell.
0: Yes, if not repented of. And again, mercy, sure. God's mercy, and let's not put ourselves beyond God's mercy, good people out there in the listening audience, that God is always there. But yeah, these things exclude us because they are gravely wrong. We have, to one way or another, put something, they are expressions of idolatry, where we've put my will be done over thy will be done. And as the Catechism says so well in 1033, to die a mortal sin without repenting and accepting God's merciful love means remaining separated from him forever by our own free choice. This state of definitive self-exclusion from communion with God and the blessed is called hell.
1: Yeah.
0: And people don't want to hear it, but it's in the end, people want a third choice. Okay, I don't want hell.
1: Do. That's right.
0: But we don't want heaven because then. And so, do we have trust in God? It's like, well, these are the choices, and are we going to become childlike, Matthew 18 verses 1-4, or are we going to do it our way and say, if this is heaven, to hell with it? It's not a good call.
1: No.
0: And so, it's our choice. And there is no happiness in hell, and yet they're not longing for heaven because they made their choice. It's you know, the will has been fixed. We have this is our choice to make, and God gives us the opportunity many, many times in his mercy to turn to him. And because heaven would be itself would be a hell to people, right? Because this means repenting. This means,
1: or letting go of the thing. That
0: letting
1: you just
0: go,
1: don't
0: yeah.
1: Refuse to let go of it.
0: You have refused to detach that which you've made an idol, and so God's presence in heaven becomes hell to you. Sadly, and oftentimes people talk, well, "What is hell?" It's like, well, it's like inevitably you're not in communion with God. And because you have seen God as such an adversary, this is true hell because you have rejected that which is your fulfillment.
1: Yeah.
0: And so, you know, the suffering is, people talk about, could that be God's, the burning love of God, and yet they hate it. You know, people, as one description of hell. But the bottom line is, what is hell? It's the definitive self-exclusion of man, self-exclusion from communion with God and the blessed.
1: Okay, so when we're talking about sins of the heart then, interior sins that, yes, that I have within me, not acts that I'm outwardly committing, but acts of the will and of the intellect. So let's say, let me give you a scenario. Somebody has been badly hurt by another person, okay?
0: Yes.
1: Think of some horrible, evil act was committed against them.
0: Yep.
1: And the person says, I can't forgive it. So what does that person need to do to get into heaven? Do they have to let go of all their anger?
0: Well, our Lord says, you know, if you have not forgiven men's sins, neither will my Father in heaven forgive yours. We see this in Matthew 6.
1: But that's what I'm asking. What does it mean to forgive in that?
0: Well, it means it's to let go of the pain. It's also to let go of the power you have given them over your life. It's to recognize that God is merciful, that this is not going to define who you are. It's a freeing forgiveness.
1: Do I have to go to Thanksgiving dinner with them?
0: No, it does not mean you need to have a relationship with them. It does not mean that you need to be friends with them, etc. But it does mean that you need to forgive them and, you know, ultimately to wish them well, which is heaven. Now, it might involve a severe mercy, quite frankly, which would involve prison for somebody who's done something gravely wrong. Or something else. So it doesn't mean someone is off the hook. It doesn't excuse their wrongdoing and saying, oh, no big deal. It recognizes that was, but that's why you are forgiving them, precisely because you recognize they've done something.
1: What if I said to God, look, God, I'm emotionally stuck on this, but just because I know it's what you want,
0: I need to be healed.
1: I pray for that person to go to heaven.
0: We can't be in heaven if we are not in union with God and all those. And this is why we are detached from not only our idolatrous attachments, but detached from nursing grudges, nursing hurts, nursing resentments.
1: What about envy? Why is envy a grave sin? I can see, okay, a hatred, an unwillingness to forgive. I can see that as a kind of violence against the other person, which I'm really committing against myself, but it's a disposition of violence towards the other person. Why is envy? Like, I wish I had everything Elon Musk has. He's got so much stuff. I don't even have one private jet. He's got a bunch of private jets. I don't have any.
0: That could be
1: zero.
0: That could be covetousness.
1: No private jet. Oh, I'm sorry.
0: Yeah, but jealousy is distinguished from jealousy is distinguished from envy, and going back to 6 degrees from Pope Leo the 14th, we're going to quote Augustine. But before we quote the great Saint Augustine, envy is a capital sin, Catechism 2539. It refers to the sadness at the sight of another's goods. And so it's not just saying, oh, wow, I wish I had what Elon Musk has.
1: Okay.
0: I
1: it's okay to kind of wish. Yeah.
0: Immoderate desire to acquire for oneself, even unjustly, when it wishes grave harm to a neighbor, it is a mortal sin. And this is the beautiful thing where St. Augustine says, St. Augustine saw envy as the diabolical sin. From envy are born hatred, detraction, calumny. We're hitting on things we've talked about earlier. Joy caused by the misfortunes of a neighbor, Schadenfreude.
1: Yeah.
0: Good German word. And displeasure caused by his prosperity. In other words, we don't rejoice like the person who, when they found their lost coin, and I think it's Luke 15, we are saddened at their prosperity. And gratitude is crucial in this matter, and also, you know, true charity and rejoicing in what other people have, and the gifts that they have, and not being envious. Envy is a killer in various ways, as we just documented.
1: That thing that Augustine said about envy being at the root of all of these things is, it sounds like René Girard to me, that his whole thing about we desire and we imitate other people's desires, and then we start to envy, and then we start to be violent towards those who we see as the problem of us not getting what we wanted.
0: If we're emulating people's desires and acting like them, and we're getting them, clearly what they're doing is not good for us, versus if we're emulating the saints, it's going to lead to true freedom. And this, think about this, internal dispositions, poverty, chastity, and obedience. What a response to the world, where we think about poverty, riches, obedience versus power. And chastity with sex. These are like the big three of you. You're rejecting those, and you still got happiness.
1: Yeah.
0: What gives? Well, there's a God whose image and likeness, that interior life, and this talks about the sins of the heart. If we get that right, that interior life, it's going to transform us. And easier said than done, but that's where we have to draw near to the Lord and be little children.
1: He himself is meek and humble of heart.
0: Yes, childlike, not childish.
1: When you know that he's not asking something of us that
0: and
1: is not true.
0: Think about his example about he could have called down legions of angels to destroy defend. Himself, and yet he didn't. He didn't say, hey, Father, forgive them, except for those Pharisees, doggone it. I'm really upset at Caiaphas, thought he, you know.
1: Yeah, that's
0: for the sake
1: point.
0: Of the state. That Jesus models meekness. He models forgiveness. And so it is fitting. His death is fitting in terms of how he died to show the ugliness of sin and also that God's mercy triumphs over sin.
1: Why? You talked about presumption of God's mercy as one of the dispositions of the heart. That's a problem. Hatred, covetousness, envy, presumption of God's mercy. But you have on the list despair of God's mercy.
0: Yeah.
1: Why is it a grave sin to despair of God's mercy?
0: Well, I like to say that despair is the flip side of pride. That when we think we're beyond God's forgiveness, we can't be forgiven. We've done something too much, and that we believe that God is somehow against us, or that God can't forgive us, or that life is not worth living. God, and again, people, suicide is gravely wrong. Objectively, we don't presume to judge in any particular case,
1: right, yes.
0: But we commend people's souls to God's mercy, and yet we also want to encourage people that there is hope, that there is...
1: Well, sometimes there's a kind of bravado of despair, of like, I'm going to hell anyways, you know? Like, that's a kind of presumption of...
0: Yeah, if someone's... But that's in some sense saying, like, I don't want anything to do with you, God. If that means being childlike...
1: Oh, I see, yeah, right.
0: And then thank you, no thank you. And it's like, again, it's like, if that is heaven, to hell with it. As I say in one of our Q&As, it's a terrible thought, but this is what the devil and his minions said originally. If this is heaven, to hell with it. And this is where pride is the worst of all sins, and how if we become childlike, easier said than done, especially as we become adults and have responsibilities of various sorts, becoming childlike versus childish is the key to the life of Christ.
1: What do you do if you've committed a mortal sin or you are in the habit of a mortal sin? You've got 20 seconds.
0: Well, you need to repent, get to confession as soon as possible, repent to the Lord, say, Lord, forgive me, I have failed, and realize that God, who is bound by the sacraments, is not himself, who bound salvation to the sacraments, is not himself bound by the sacraments. So we never give up hope for any person, and therefore to seek God's mercy, preferably in confession, but keep praying for them otherwise.
1: If people think that this is like a modern innovation of the church has always taught that even at the moment of death, if someone cries out to God for mercy, God will have mercy on them.
0: St. Faustina, the great one, he says, God beckons to each person three times at death. We don't want to be presuming on God's mercy, but we don't want to also despair of it.
1: Tom Nash has been our guest. That will do it for us. We didn't list every possible mortal sin, but we got the big ones. Thanks for being with us. We'll see you next time, God willing, right here on Catholic Answers Live.
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2: If anyone is coming from God with a revelation for our reason and the strength for our will, reason is going to impose certain tests, and these tests are three. And they're tests that can be verified by reason and by history. First, whoever comes should be pre-announced. Two, he should work miracles in attestation of the fact that he is a messenger. Third, nothing that he ever teaches or reveals to us should be contrary to human reason, though it may be above it. Those are three tests. That's a standard. That's a measuring rod. First, we say, anyone who comes should be pre-announced. After all, brides pre-announce their wedding. Automobile manufacturers tell us when a new model would appear. And if God is going to send someone to this earth, certainly the least that God can do is to let us know, I'm sending someone.
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0: Good evening and welcome to The Journey Home. I'm Marcus Grodi, your host for this program. As I've said many times, this is a great privilege, and I thank you, WTN, for this, Mother Angelica, for inviting me to be the host for this program all these years. And I thank you for the emails that we really get a lot of emails of people that are very grateful for this program, hearing the stories and encouragement of faith. And I pray in the same way that tonight's story is an encouragement to you. Our guest, in a way, is a unique guest. Well, in many ways, I will say he's a unique guest. Father Matthew Hawkins. He's a former African Methodist Episcopal. And the reason I say unique, I have not had that many former AME pastors or AME converts to the church. But I often get a comment from people that I don't have enough African-American guests on the show. And Father, we'll talk about that, because the truth is there aren't as many as there ought to be. And that comes with converts. So, Father Hawkins, first of all, welcome to The Journey.
1: Thank you so much.
0: What a great privilege to have you here.
1: Great to be here.
0: And as I was telling Father just a little bit ago, he's a newly ordained priest, ordained the same month as my son, Peter. And I wish my son were here for you guys to talk. I almost wish he was interviewing you, because I know you two young priests would have a lot to share. But what I'll do is I'll back off and turn the table over to you, because we'd love to hear your story, Father.
1: I grew up in an AME household. My father was an AME minister, and he came from a long line of AME ministers going back to the 19th century, really. Every generation had at least one AME minister in it. And when it came time, when his generation was, came of age, there were three of the boys, and none of them entered the ministry. And when my father married my mother, they met at, my mother was going to Spelman College, and my father was at Morehouse University, and that's where they met in Atlanta. And so when he was courting her, my mother came from a Baptist household. Her father was a Baptist minister, and she saw what the life of a minister's wife was like. You know, that you live in a fishbowl, everybody knows what you're doing, everybody gossips and that kind of thing. She didn't want any parts of that, to be a minister's wife.